0: Shea and Michael Black. Oh, cutting them from our St. Patrick's show number 2 was just absolutely criminal. So here they are on our Raggle Taggle show. That's from their release Glackenecker. We heard Home by Barna. Before that, The New Mown Meadow and The Maids of Mount Kisco from Grania Murphy from her release Short Stories. That we ran out of time from our Spring Equinox show. And we started with Cape Declare, their self-titled release, The Big Reel of Calitown, The Humors of Westport, and The Steeplechase.
1: We've got something unexpected here. This is a pipe band from Mexico called Banda de Gaitas de Batallón de San Patricio. From their release Churubusco, we're going to hear Tune for Anne, Miss McLeod's Reel, The Steam Packet, and Jenny Dang the Weaver. From our Celtic Around the World,

0: also from our Celtic Around the World show. That was Bob Bickerton from New Zealand. From his release, Island Mist, we heard Breton tunes. Before that, from Mexico, also from our Celtic Around the World show, that was Banda de Gaitas de Batallón de San Patricio. From their release, Churubusco, we heard Tune for Anne, Ms. McLeod's Reel, The Steam Packet, and Jenny Dang the Weaver.
1: 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It's a Raggle Taggle show. Now, these next two sets both had to get cut from our Dark Side of Love show. And this first one, we think, is the best Dark Side of Love song out there. This is from Altan. It's called The Lily of the West from their release, The Poison Glen.

0: Aaron Casey and John Doyle from their release Exiles Return. That's Madam Mama Darlin'. And that was cut from our Dark Side of Love show, 412. Before that, the Lily of the West from Altan from their release The Poison Glen.
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0: and Katie Marie.
1: It's a raggle-taggle show, which means we get to take all those leftovers that we had to cut out because of time from our past 10 shows and give them a second chance. We've got even more songs and tunes coming up in the second half, including a brand new release that hasn't even hit the markets yet, right after this.

0: Welcome back to High Country Celtic Radio with your hosts, Joe Bly and Katie Marie. These shows, I think, are some of our favorites because we get to look at what we played over the last 10 weeks and what we didn't get to play because we ran out of time and bring them on the air.
1: Last half hour, you got to hear a couple of tracks from our Dark Side of Love show. Here's one that came from our Love show. This is Solace with Mayra Villasprea from their release Another Day.

0: from our show 414 called Whales. That was Olean Bew from their release Mido, Migrating. We heard Gwel Yr Adeilad. And before that, we heard the unmistakable sound of Dedannan from their release Hibernian Rhapsody. That was a set called Donegal Reels from our St. Patrick's Day number one show. We started this set with Mairi Vilas Freya from Solace from their release Another Day.
1: 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However, up next, a brand new release. This one still had that brand new smell as we took it out of the package. This is Holly Sternberg-Kozin, a well-known fiddler in the Reno, Nevada area and in the Bay Area and up along the coast as well. The release is Among Friends, and we're going to hear a set that includes the February Reel, the Green Cake, and Hull's Reel. This track also features Will Wheeler on the guitar.

0: That was the Movin' On song. And if you heard a little bit of an Australian accent in there, you weren't wrong. That's the Stray Hens from their self-titled release, and they are from Australia. They were cut due to time from 417, our Celtic Around the World show. Before that, the Newry Highwayman from Poor Man's Gambit from their release, Kind Providence. And that was cut from our Death and Taxes show. And we started this set with Holly Sternberg-Kozin from her release, brand new release, Among Friends. We heard the February Reel, the Green Cake, and Hull's Reel.
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0: We're going to finish up today's show with Lunasa from their Live in Kyoto album. Here's the Bulls March, and thanks for listening.

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0: 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I'm your host, Daniel Truckee, and tonight we'll be listening to an August 22nd, 2025 performance by the Slambovian Circus of Dreams at the 19th Annual Porcupine Mountain Music Festival in Silver City, Michigan. Voted Best Band of 2022 by New York's Chronogram magazine for their rootsy rocking psychedelia, the Slambovians' deep connection with audiences and exciting live shows are legendary. Musical influences of Dylan, Bowie, Incredible String Band, Syd Barrett, and the Waterboys can be heard, yet the Slambovians' musicianship and critically acclaimed songwriting stand on their own. Members include Josiah Longo on vocals, guitar, and harmonica, Sharky McEwen on guitars, mandolin, and vocals, multi-instrumentalist Tink Lloyd, Matthew Abrozik on drums, RJ McCrary on keys, and Bob Torcello on bass. 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

0: Hey, how you been? 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Thank you, Rain. 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
1: Here we go.
0: So tip of the hat to Pete Seeger, Bob Dylan, the Allman Brothers, and Jethro Tull.

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We played for 30,000 people. We were over in the UK, well, at Fairport Conventions Festival. But you guys are louder than them. This is really small and mighty. So, this one's dedicated to you, the Grand Slam Bobians.

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0: You've just heard an August 22nd, 2025 performance by the Slambovian Circus of Dreams at the 19th Annual Porcupine Mountain Music Festival in Silver City, Michigan. Band members include Josiah Longo on vocals, guitar, and harmonica, Sharky McEwen on guitars, mandolin, and vocals, Tink Lloyd on multi-instrumentalist, Matthew Abrozik on drums, RJ McCrary on keys, and Bob Torcello on bass. Special thanks to the Porcupine Mountain Music Festival for producing this event. Thanks also to Doug Lohman and Armadillo Sound for their audio engineering. It was recorded and edited by yours truly, Daniel Truckee. Please join us next week for another live folk music performance from the Lake Superior region on In the Pines on Public Radio 90.
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Well, good evening, everybody. You're listening to Just Folks here on Public Radio 90. I'm your host, Daniel Truckee, and tonight we're going to be listening to artists who will be performing at the 46th Annual Hiawatha Traditional Music Festival coming up this July, July 17th through the 19th at the Tourist Park here in Marquette. And if you haven't been before, hopefully these songs will convince you to come. And if you go every year, this is a way to celebrate the return of Hiawatha, which we in Marquette love so much. We just started off with one of the headliners for the festival. That was Big Richard, a bluegrass quartet. They played two tunes, It's Gonna Fall and Old Dangerfield, from their album Pet. And we're going to be listening to lots of other groups, including the Hussy Hicks, the Sons of the Never Wrong, the Ukrainian Village Band. But we're going to continue with some more of Big Richard. This is from their album Girl Dinner. The tune is called The Missing Stare. We're listening to tunes of artists from Hiawatha here on Just Folks.

In the upper peninsula of Michigan runs a small, now sleepy river, some 20 miles long, flowing north and west into Lake Superior. It's called the Chaco Lake. The story's told during the heyday of the iron and copper ore mines that there was an old, some said crazy, boatman of Nordic descent. His was to pilot a small tug, a side-wheeled steamer full of ore through the meandering Chaco Lake for 40 years or more. Was he crazy for falling in love with a mermaid named Lucy McGraw, or just crazy? Common knowledge it is how the river can play tricks in the fog and the dew. So when the old boatman jumped or fell into the raging torrent, was it to save Lucy? Was it to save himself? Yet today, late in the evening, along the banks of the Chaco Lake, some say they hear that old boatman wail and sing. When the loons are quiet and the wind just so. Keep on rolling, my darling, you old Chaco Lake.

Ah, welcome back. We just listened to two wonderful tunes from the Sons of the Never Wrong, a group from Chicago, but one of the artists, Sue Demmel, lives here in Marquette much of the year and is a good friend of mine, and she leads the Songwriters Workshop at Hiawatha every once a month throughout the fall and spring. And she's a wonderful songwriter. The last tune we heard was written by somebody else in the group, but it's called Oh Chocolat, about the Chocolat River here in Marquette, from their album, Undertaker's Songbook. Before that, we heard the title track from their album, Feather in the Starry Crown, written by Sue Demmel. Beautiful tune. And before that, we started off with a tune from one of the headliners of the festival, Big Richard, with The Missing Stare. Well, I know everyone at Hiawatha is very excited about the return of this next group from Madison, Yid Vicious, who are one of the most entertaining groups you're going to see at the festival this time. We're going to close out this first half hour with two of their tunes, Odessa Bulgar and Ocho Candelicas, here on Just Folks.

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1: Low 63 degrees. Wind south-southeast at 10 to 15 miles per hour. Chance of rain 70%. On Monday, scattered thunderstorms in the morning. Cloudy skies late. High 79 degrees. Wind south 10 to 20 miles per hour, chance of rain 50%. Monday night, partly cloudy during the evening, followed by cloudy skies overnight. A stray shower or thunderstorm is possible. Low near 70 degrees. Wind south at 10 to 15 miles per hour. Tuesday, partly cloudy in the morning, followed by scattered thunderstorms in the afternoon. High near 90 degrees. Wind south-southwest at 10 to 15 miles per hour. A chance of rain 50%. And Tuesday night, scattered thunderstorms during the evening, and then partly cloudy overnight, low around 70 degrees. Wind southwest 10 to 15 miles per hour. Chance of rain 50%. 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The event begins at 10 a.m. in the community room. 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The Ann Arbor Hands-On Museum is hosting Living Fossils on Tuesday, June 30th in Escanaba. The event begins at 2 p.m. at the Escanaba City Council Chambers. 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The Peter White Public Library is hosting Gather to Grow, Feeding West Michigan on Tuesday, June 30th in Marquette. The event begins at 11:30 a.m. in the library lower level. 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The Escanaba City Band is hosting City Band Concerts on Wednesdays through August 12th in Escanaba. 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

All right, well, welcome back, Jess Folks, here on Public Radio 90. I'm your host, Dan Truckee. And tonight we are listening to acts who will be featured at the 46th Annual Hiawatha Traditional Music Festival, July 17th through the 19th, here in Marquette at the Tourist Park. And one of those groups you just heard, that was La Dama, who are a group made up of artists from Brazil, Colombia, Venezuela, and the United States. And that was a tune from their self-titled album. The tune is Porro Maracatu. And we're going to be listening to more from them, but also Jaron Paxton, the Hussy Hicks, and, oh, Chicken Wire Empire, somewhere along the line. But up next is another tune from La Dama, from their same album, named for themselves. This tune is called ELO, or ELO. We're listening to artists who will be performing at the Hiawatha Traditional Music Festival, coming up July 17th through the 19th, here in Marquette, at the Tourist Park, here on Just Folks.

Well, you just heard two wonderful tunes from Jaron Paxton, a blues artist out of Los Angeles, very much in the Delta blues tradition, though. You heard two. That one you just heard was Mississippi Bottom. And before that, you heard What's Gonna Become of Me, both from his album Things Done Changed. And before that, we heard one from La Dama. That was ELO from their album La Dama. Well, tonight we are listening to artists who will be featured at the 46th Annual Hiawatha Traditional Music Festival, July 17th through the 19th here in Marquette. And I love Hiawatha for many reasons, but one is because you get to hear so many different styles of music, not just bluegrass, not just blues. And here's a modern blues artist that's going to be featured, Christina Vane, with Getting High in Hotel Rooms, here in Just Folks.

Well, that's my good friend and local artist from here in Marquette, Mr. Troy Graham, who will be performing on the main stage at the Hiawatha Traditional Music Festival coming up in July. And for him, we heard two from Christina Vane. One was Hear My Call, which was a duet with Molly Tuttle. And before that, we heard Getting High in Hotel Rooms. Well, like I said, this is all tunes featured or artists featured at Hiawatha. And I've talked about how I love Hiawatha because of the variety of music that you get. And you do. We're going to be having everything from klezmer music to Ukrainian dance music to singer-songwriters to Latin music. And also great singer-songwriters. And these are two women who will be performing at the festival who have a really great style of blues and folk. They've combined called the Hussy Hicks. And this is a single of theirs called I've Got an Ache. We're listening to Hiawatha music tonight, just folks.

Yeah, well, that was Sugar on the Roof with their take on Walking After Midnight. And they're one of the groups that will be playing on the Friday Night Dance at the Hiawatha Traditional Music Festival. It'll be on July 17th. If you've never been to the Friday Night Dance, you definitely need to go. It's just a great way to kick off the festival. Before that, we heard two tunes from the Hussey Hicks. You heard Sundial from their album Swimming Into Uncertainty and the single I've Got an Ache. Well, even though Hiawatha celebrates American folk music, they always bring some wonderful world music artists, meaning basically music from other parts of the world other than America or maybe England, if you will say. And one of those artists is the Ukrainian Village Band. And obviously with the war going on in the Ukraine, this is a band that's had to be on the road a lot to try to make a living, but also spreading love of Ukrainian music and culture. And here they are with a tune of theirs called Troika Music from their album Vechurka, here on Just Folks.

That was Root Stand with Waxy's Dargle from their album Rutabegger. And they will be one of the acts playing on Saturday night at the Teen Dance at the Hiawatha Traditional Music Festival. And they are from downstate, and it's great to always have Michigan artists performing at Hiawatha along with artists from all over the world. And I'll be at the festival recording it for In the Pines, I should say, and looking forward to giving you live sets from these folks in the coming months, probably starting in August. I'm sure we're going to hear some fantastic music and great performances. So I hope to see you there. Stop by and say hi. I'll be in the sound tent of the main stage for a good portion of the festival. Well, we're going to close out with another artist playing at the Teen Dance on Saturday night. This is Chicken Wire Empire with Still in Love with You. Keep on strumming, everybody.

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1: I'm Mike Settles. 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
1: And welcome, everybody, to the beautiful and historic Lyric Theater here in our hometown of Lexington, Kentucky. We're broadcasting all over the world, from Australia to Ireland, New Zealand to New York, Yuma, Arizona to the Yukon, and all across Canada. We are celebrating this amazing, wonderful world of what we refer to as front porch music. It's folk and blues and bluegrass, country, Celtic, old-timey, new singer-songwriters. Artists come from everywhere to be on the Wood Songs stage, and we say it every week. You don't have to be famous to be on Wood Songs. You just have to be very, very good. We have one of Canada's greatest guitar players, an incredibly powerful singer, a wonderful Wood Songs kid. We're going to get to them shortly, but first up is an incredible band, good friends of ours. They're from the New York City area. They began performing in subways and on street corners and went all the way to Carnegie Hall. Now they're on the Wood Songs stage. They've got an album called 5 Miles from Town. This is the title cut of that album. Please welcome the incredible Ebony Hillbillies to the Wood Songs. Thanks.

0: What a wonderful day. Ebony Hillbillies, one of America's last remaining all-black string bands. So let's say hi to Miss Gloria first. So Gloria, you're playing the bones and the shakers and that. And the history, the legacy of string bands, it doesn't matter whether it's black or white. It's just the idea of the string band music. This is like a 300-year-old history lesson, isn't it?
1: Oh, yes.
0: So tell me about the formation of the Ebony Hillbillies.
1: Well, my personal experience came from my dad. My dad played banjo and guitar out of South Carolina.
0: Now, you come from a rather large family.
1: Oh, yes.
0: So you have like 19 brothers and sisters?
1: I do.
0: So we need to give Mom and Dad a big round of... Well, your mom.
1: Yeah. Oh, yeah.
0: So families in the South, though, the front porch was the grand stage for many, weren't they?
1: Exactly.
0: And let's standing next to you is another wonderful singer, Iris Thomas. Iris, you're singing. When did you become part of the Ebony Hillbillies?
2: Oh, you want to know that story? I was visiting my sister, and she said, "We need another singer." And I was just sitting there beating, and she said, "You can do it." Me?
0: Did you not sing before?
2: I did, a little bit, but not in a
0: so
2: band.
0: What, was it kind of nerve? When you started with the Ebony Hillbillies, were they still singing in the streets and in the subways at the time, or did you join as they were starting to get some traction?
2: I joined later on.
0: Later
2: as
0: on.
2: Because
0: you guys have been on the BBC and Good Morning America and all these grand stages.
2: Yeah,
0: this is beautiful.
2: We really are.
0: Let's invite our friend AB to come up to the microphone there. He's got his bass guitar over there. So AB, you were around when the two founding members were a pretty prominent part of the band, yeah?
3: Absolutely.
0: So Norris and Enrique, they sort of became partners and they formed Ebony Hillbillies, right? But they have got kind of classical music backgrounds.
3: Enrique did for sure. Norris was a multi-instrumentalist. Mm-hmm. He could play guitar, dulcimer, accordion. I mean, he was just, and he bussed around the Europe and America playing with all different types of great folk artists over the years. And Enrique, he definitely had a background. He did some conservatory and stuff, but his uncle in the Caribbean had a string band. Mm-hmm. So it dates back. It's in his genes.
0: Well, and the legacy of the string band ensemble, the rural folk ensemble of the string bands, that's a very powerful part of the American musical legacy, but you don't see it that much anymore.
3: Correct. It's kind of considered the first, I won't say boy band, but the first popular mm-hmm. band of sorts.
0: In recent times, we had bands like the Carolina Chocolate Drops and others
3: trying to
0: resurrect that, right?
3: Absolutely. And they've done a fine job.
0: Well, you guys are not doing so bad yourselves.
3: Thank you very much.
0: Let's get back into your next song. They've got a beautiful tune that they're going to do for everybody called Green, Green, Rocky Road. And we're going to introduce the other members of the band as the hour goes on. But this is the Ebony Hillbillies from New York City on the Wood Songs, Old Time Radio.

Ebony Hillbillies, Green Green Rocky Road, from their album Barefoot and Fly. And if you want to know more about the music of the Ebony Hillbillies, follow their careers, their tours, and everything else, all you have to do is just go to the Wood Songs website, click on the archive page, and we'll tell you more about how you can make the music of the Ebony Hillbillies part of your home music collection, as well as our next artist. We have a major award winner and guitar legend from Canada. She is a very, very powerful soul and blues singer. They have quite a story between them. They got a title cut from their album Our Time to Ride. Please welcome Chambers DeLorean on the Wood Songs Old Time Radio.

0: the freight train. Look out.
1: It's called Chambers Delorier. You've got Paul Delorier playing powerful slide guitar there. Let's say hi to Anika Chambers. How you doing?
2: I'm great. Thanks for having us.
1: Absolutely. Well, we're very proud that you could be here. Originally from the Houston, Texas area.
2: Yes, born and raised.
1: You personally. And you have quite an interesting background. Now I'm going to brag on you a little bit. You're a Blues Music Award winner. You're a Living Blues Award winner. You're a Soul Blues Artist of the Year. I mean, you're just racking it up.
2: Two-time war vet.
1: I was gonna get to that. Now you started singing. You were just like 15 years old or so when you kind of started professionally. Is that fair?
2: Well, I sang my first solo in church when I was 15.
1: They only gave you one.
2: They
1: solo.
2: They only gave me one solo because I really sucked. I was so nervous.
1: No.
2: And you know, in the black church, if you mess up, you gotta wait a long time.
1: You go back to the back of the line.
2: Yeah, I showed it. Go back to the back of the line.
1: So was that okay? Let's talk about it. You're 15 years old, and it didn't go well. Did that discourage you from singing in front of people after that?
2: If you ask my late mother, she would say no, because I was still making noise every morning. I sang every morning all the time.
1: Now, you did what many great artists do when they're trying to really pursue their artist career and their music career. You joined the Army.
2: Yeah, it seemed like the thing to do.
1: So, how long were you in the military?
2: I was in the military 7.5 years.
1: Okay, 7.5 years serving. So that what happened to you musically while you were in the service?
2: Well, I grew up pretty just gospel music only in our house, and so when I got to the Army and I just started hearing all of this secular music, and I met a guitar player during this talent competition, and he said, "Hey, I want to introduce you to the blues," and it was Bonnie Raitt's "Love Me Like a Man," and so I just, from there, I was just like, okay, this is what I'm supposed to do.
1: Well, speaking of loving me like a man, I mean, standing next to you is your life partner. Let's say hi to Paul Delorier. We're going to get into your incredible resume as a guitarist in Canada. I mean, what you've accomplished is incredible. But let's talk about you and your lovely musical partner here. You guys were at a music conference when you met.
3: Yeah, we met in Memphis, Tennessee, very, very briefly in January of 2018. We were in the lobby of the beautiful Orpheum Theater there, and we just had time to say hello, and we got whisked away by other people. And then we saw each other again a year later.
1: A year later.
3: A year later, because it's an annual conference.
1: So this is why they call you Minuteman. You waited a whole year.
3: I'm patient.
1: Year.
3: A whole year, but we were ready at that point, and I always
1: thought. Were you keeping in touch with each other during this time?
3: A little bit. We actually saw each other in March of 2018 at a music festival in Bonita Springs, Florida, where we ended up jamming together a little bit, and we spent some time together then. But it was nothing was happening. You know, it was just a friendship at this point. And when we saw each other again in January, that's when we realized it just really sparks flew, and we realized this is the person I'm meant to be with.
1: Now, considering your background in Canada, you've been voted part of Canada's guitar elite out there. You're considered one of the best guitarists out there in Canada. You've won all these awards and stuff for your music. Was it hard for you to leave that part of your career behind to join forces?
3: Well, we still, circumstance made it that way. You know, we got married in 2019, in August of 2019, and then COVID happened. So the world shut down, and we weren't stuck together, but we were locked down together.
1: You better be careful how
3: exactly.
1: You word
3: that. we got locked down together, and we were together 24/7 in, you know, our first year of marriage. So, you know, us musicians, we had nothing better to do than do some live streams and things like that because everybody was out of work. And we ended up realizing we had a chemistry together. And when things opened up again, that's when we realized, we should pursue this further. We should continue on the path we're on.
1: Well, it's worked out well. You've got some beautiful albums out there. And in the second half hour, we're going to talk to you a little bit more about how growing up Catholic and how the nuns are the ones who encourage you to join the music community. So we're going to explore that one, because that's pretty interesting. This is a tune called In the Heart of the Night. They're right here. It's Chambers Deloria on the Wood Songs, Old Time Radio.
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1: Chambers Delorier on our Wood Songs broadcast stage. They got the great bass player Gary Davenport with them, and we're going to talk to him in the second half hour. The incredible Ebony Hillbillies are here. We're going to get back to their music as well, and wait till you meet this week's Wood Songs kid. We'll be back right after this.
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2: And there is a legend, Mavis Staples, and welcome back, everybody, to our broadcast. We're coming to you from our home base here in Lexington, Kentucky, the crossroads of America's folk and bluegrass music, the gateway city to the beautiful Appalachian Mountains, where so much of this wonderful music does come from. We're broadcasting all over the world on great radio stations like WHYR in Baton Rouge, Louisiana, Arizona Public Radio, KEOS in College Station, Texas, great stations internationally like Valley Heritage Radio in Ontario, Canada, Country Radio 105.2 in New Zealand. Let's say hi to all the folks tuning in out there. We're also on American Forces Radio Network. What does that mean? That means this show is broadcasting on two different channels in 177 nations worldwide, from South Korea to Kuwait, plus every single military base in the world, every U.S. naval ship in the world, every Coast Guard vessel sailing in North America, and especially in times like these, we want to say hello to all the men and women that are out there. And the public gets to tune in to Wood Songs as well because of that. We're on public television coast to coast, the RFD television network nationwide. And if you're a homeschool parent or a teacher, you can go to the classroom page of the Wood Songs website. And we've got a lot of these shows with lesson plans attached to them, which is why this time, every single week, we invite a youngster from somewhere in America. They get to come on Wood Songs, and they get to sing one song in the presence of seasoned touring artists like the great Ebony Hillbillies, Chambers Delorier as well, and tonight we have 12-year-old banjo player Rosie Gardner. How you doing, Rosie?
3: I'm good.
2: So you're 12 years old, right?
3: Mm-hmm.
2: And you play a lot of instruments like the ukulele and the mountain dulcimer.
3: Yes.
2: Now, those are really different from each other. Were those hard for you to learn, to do so many different instruments? You're only 12.
3: Not really. The mountain dulcimer and the ukulele are both very intuitive instruments.
2: That's a big word for 12-year-old. So you're playing the banjo now. Explain that this is not a normal, like a bluegrass banjo, right? This is an open back banjo.
3: Yes, this is a clawhammer banjo.
2: Now explain what clawhammer is.
3: Clawhammer is the more traditional old-time style. And instead of using three picks on your three fingers, you instead strike the strings with your hand.
2: And so you're hitting like with the back of your fingernails, right?
3: Yes.
2: Now, was this a difficult thing for you to learn the frailing pattern with your right hand?
3: Not really.
2: Sounds like you're doing pretty good. All this stuff is coming. Was music a natural thing for you to fall into? Did you start like when you were really, really young?
3: Well, the ukulele was my first instrument. I started playing that when I was 5.
2: Mm-hmm. You're 12 now. Mm-hmm. So you've learned quite a lot of instruments. How long have you been playing the banjo?
3: I've been playing it for 1.5 years.
2: 1.5 years. So now, 1.5 years and you're already on a national broadcast with it. So that's pretty good for you, right? You're going to play a really cool song called Black Eyed Susie. What is it about this song that you like?
3: I just really love how it sounds, and it's really fun to play.
2: And so you're going to be playing the banjo, and you're going to be singing. You ready to go? She's 12 years old. It's a song called Black Eyed Susie. Rosie Gardner, this week's Wood Songs Kid.

She's only 12 years old. Rosie Gardner and her banjo singing away, doing a great job. Black Eyed Susie, good job. We love our Wood Songs kids. We especially love it when once in a while we get to find someone like a young Rosie Gardner who's a young Kentucky girl. So I'm very proud of that. If you're a parent, if you're a guardian of a youngster that you think belongs on the Woodsong stage, we'd love to hear from you if you're the parent or the guardian. You just go to the Woodsongs website, click on the kids page, and we would love to hear from you. We look at every single kid submission that comes in, and we certainly loved young Rosie Gardner on tonight's broadcast. So they are all the way here from New York City, and they're getting ready to perform their next song. They've got to follow the Woodsongs kid, which is not always an easy thing to do. But they're going to do a tune called Dangerous Woman. It's the title cut of one of their albums. It is the Ebony Hillbillies on the Woodsongs, old-time radio album.

0: told you I'm dangerous.
1: Title cut from their album, of course, Dangerous Woman is the name of it. And let's give some props to the other members of the band. You've got Reggie A.R. Ferguson playing the cowboy percussion in the back with his cowboy hat on. And, of course, got A.B. playing bass. We talked to him earlier. You've got Jeremiah Peach Cobbler playing that slide guitar, doing a really good job there. And fiddling Earl White, who's just sitting up front there in his baseball cap, and he's just hitting it. And, of course, Ron McBee in the back doing drums and percussion and all that other fun stuff. So now let's ask Miss Glory to come back up to the microphone here. So the legacy of the string bands, especially in the African-American community, which you guys represent, there's seven of you on stage. I mean, that's a lot to keep together. So talk to me about how the legacy of the string bands in America, which is hundreds of years now, right? So how does that affect everybody musically? Because you all come from different backgrounds.
0: Oh, yeah. We come from very different backgrounds, a lot of us. Like Jeremiah.
1: Peach Cobbler.
0: Peach Cobbler comes from a whole other background than what we come from. Mm-hmm. And this gentleman here, A.R., Reggie Ferguson,
1: yeah,
0: he comes from a long line of playing at the Apollo, playing with Motown, playing with Mary McCabe, Harry Belafonte, and you name it, he's played with them.
1: That's a legacy man sitting back
0: there. Yes, he is.
1: Let me brag on the band a little bit too, because as the Ebony Hillbillies, you guys have worked with Pete Seeger, Odetta, Harry Belafonte, like you mentioned, James Brown, Marvin Gaye, Bill Withers, Roberta Flack, Temptations, The Four Tops, Bette Midler, Levon Helm of the band, and a whole bunch of others. That is one heck of a resume. That's a big resume. You've got a wonderful album called 5 Miles from Town. This is a song on that album. It's called Another Man Done Gone. It is the Ebony Hillbillies on the Wood Songs. Old Time Radio.

powerful. From the street corners of Brooklyn and the New York City subways all the way to Carnegie Hall, the Ebony Hillbillies on our broadcast. Our next artists are both award winners, both very powerful artists. They're going to do a tune called Written in the Stars. Welcome them back. It's Chambers Delorier on the Wood Songs, Old Time Radio Hour.

0: by Mika Chambers on that powerful vocal, and Paul, you playing that guitar. But we got to give some props real quick. You've got one of the finest musicians out on the circuit. We met him a long time ago. He's a good friend of the show. Gary Davenport playing bass with you guys. I think it was Jennifer Magnus when we first got to meet him. So, Paul, let's go back. Early in your amazing career, you got sent to a bunch of nuns to learn classical violin when you were a kid.
1: Very early on, at the age of six years old.
0: So how does learning classical violin from nuns turn you into one of the most powerful electric guitar players in Canada?
1: Well, it was actually really good training because, you know, they would put little lines of tape on your violin on the fingerboard, and when you sort of were adept enough to play, they would take the tape off and see if you could still play in tune. Well, the nun took the tape off, and I could play in tune. It was fine. It wasn't a problem for me. So I continued on doing that, playing violin until I was 14, when my teacher retired. But I
0: Is
1: had
0: that
1: already,
0: when you fell in love with the guitar?
1: Well, around the age of 10, I started playing guitar as well. So that sort of overlapped and continued on that way. And by the time I was 15, I was playing professionally in clubs and around town in high school dances.
0: So the nuns taught you how to play music, but by 15, you're playing in bars.
1: Yeah, it sort of happened rapidly.
0: Let me capture this image real quick.
1: Well, 6 to 15 is a long time.
0: Yes, in some circles. We're going to get into another one of your songs so we can hear you both. Hear amazing voice and beautiful guitar playing. You Love You Just the Same is the name of the song. It's Chambers Delaurier right here on the Wood Songs, Old Time Radio.
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0: Wasn't it great having Chambers Delorier on our broadcast? Also, this week's Woodsongs Kid, 12-year-old banjo champion Rosie Gardner did a great job for us. All the way from New York City, the incredible Ebony Hillbillies as well being on our broadcast. What a privilege, all of you. We have so much wonderful music, and it's blues, and it's string bands, and it's banjos, and it's Appalachian, and it's folk, and it's just pure front porch, no matter how you look at it. This is the greatest stage in the world, the symbolic front porch, your living room couch. The greatest spotlight in the world shines right in your own home with your own family. And sometimes you look at this music and you wonder, where does it come from? What is it for? And I keep thinking of the words of the great Willie Dixon, who said it best. The blues can be defined only one way. You get the blues when your baby leaves you, and you can get the blues when she comes back home. That's the blues. My name is Michael Jonathan. I'm a folk singer. I am a song farmer. We'll see you next week on the Woods Songs.
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2: You've been listening to Woodsongs broadcast number 1152. Michael's opening song was Little Maggie from the Song Farmer album. Our chief engineer is Jerome Gall. Our TV director is Maria Claire. Technical assistants are Brian Clousing, Eric Anderson, Dan Field, and Gavin Clark. The Woodsongs crew member of the week is Maria Claire. And our Woodsongs partner of the week is Linda Mayer. 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For Michael Jonathan and the entire Woodsongs crew, this is Dorothy Edwards. We hope you'll join us again next week for the Woodsongs Old Time Radio Hour.

0: Thank you very much for listening to this broadcast of the Wood Songs Old Time Radio Hour. It's really nice for all of us who bring you this show to celebrate the many colors of folk and grassroots music. 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
1: And it has some interesting items. For example, there's an item regarding a weekly broadcast that features the Duke Ellington Orchestra. He was, of course, very well known in those days, having pursued his career as composer and bandleader starting way back in the 1920s. The interesting thing is that his half-hour program is scheduled to go on the air at midnight. Billboard magazine wondered why advertisers would support a program scheduled that late in the evening. Perhaps I can explain it. Many Ellington fans would gladly stay up late to hear his band. We have a sample of recordings he made back then, 75 years ago.
2: Harold Baker takes the spotlight. And another one of our oldies, Harlan Ashack.

0: That was Harlan Ashdown.
1: There's an interesting item in Billboard magazine. We read that Private Vic Damone ordered 2,000 small mailing bags.

And why would an army private want such a thing? Answer, he wanted to make sure that nobody forgot about him while he was serving his country. He planned to fill each bag with a potato and mail it to disc jockeys all over the country. The potato, of course, was symbolic of his army assignment as a private doing KP duty. For those who didn't serve in the army, KP stood for Kitchen Police. Here's one of the recordings that Vic Damone wanted to remind disc jockeys about. He sings the Gershwin tune, Fascinating Rhythm.

On page 24 of Billboard, there's a listing of the recordings most played by disc jockeys in June of 1951. The number one song in England was sung by Patti Page.

Moving now to the top recordings in America, we'll do a countdown of the top five. In fifth place is a most unusual song, a reflection of the fact that the military draft was still in effect. Vaughn Monroe brings us Sound Off, and then we'll follow right up with a number four recording as Guy Mitchell serenades My Truly, Truly Fair.

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0: Today we are reviewing Billboard magazine, dated June 30th, 1951. Number 3 among recordings most played by disc jockeys that week was a big hit for Frankie Lane, who serenaded Jezebel.

On now to the recording in second place, A True Delight, as Les Paul and his wife Mary Ford provide a unique interpretation of the well-known tune, How High the Moon.

Time now for the recording most often played by disc jockeys during the week of June 1951. None other than Nat King Cole. He sings Too Young.

Here's another intriguing article from Billboard. Columbia Records report that certain of their recordings are in such demand that the company is temporarily not planning to release new material until their record presses can catch up with the demand. They list some of the recordings that are doing so well as to require a slowdown. For example, Frankie Lane's recording of Rose, Rose, I Love You, and Rosemary Clooney had a huge hit on her hands when she sang Come On to My House.

0: woman in my house.
1: There's an interesting article in Billboard about composer Sammy Fain. He won 2 Oscars for Best Original Song, and we're about to hear both of them. First, Doris Day sings Secret Love, which was featured in the movie Calamity Jane. And then we follow up with the Ames Brothers singing Love is a Many Splendored Thing from the movie of the same name.

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1: 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I'm David Brent Johnson, inviting you to join me for a patriotic panorama with a big band 4th of July this week on Nightlights.
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0: We continue our review of the Billboard magazine published 75 years ago. We learn that Peggy Lee has a weekly radio program. Unfortunately, a review of her program was largely negative. In part, the reviewer said, quote, "Miss Lee was saddled with an overdose of ballads, giving the program a lopsided air and dragging the pace. She excels on rhythm and blues tunes, and certainly more of them are needed." Unquote. Maybe something like this, I'm thinking.

Peggy Lee and an up-tempo song. Peggy's guest on that particular program was Mel Torme. Let's listen to him on a ballad titled The Old Master Painter.

I am going to put together, back to back, the sublime and the ridiculous. First, there's an item about Stan Kenton. It's a review of his band's appearance at a large venue in California. In part, the review says, "This type of club, where there is no dancing, is best suited for Kenton music. You either like it or you don't. There's no question of understanding the music, and there's no dancers to cater to. Kenton is playing what he likes, and if the initial frame is any musical yardstick, he has a large following of listeners." Unquote. We heard the band playing one of their successful recordings from that period, in which the band members show their singing ability with their very pretty version of the song Laura. And then we provide a classical piece, a bit of Tchaikovsky, except that it has an unusual twist, to say the least. It's prompted by a news item telling readers that Helen Greco, wife of bandleader Spike Jonze, has given birth to their second child. So let's hear from Mr. and Mrs. Spike Jonze as they borrow a tune from Tchaikovsky, the very lyrical "None But the Lonely Heart."

out, John. It's best that we part, John. You have another wife, and I have another husband. And he has another wife, and she has another husband. It isn't the simplest sort of arrangement, is it? No, after all our years of wedded bliss, it's off Peter St. John. We must think of the child. After all, we do have a child. And he has a child. And the child has another wife. And she has another husband. And he has a child. And that child, John, is our child. I must go away somewhere and figure this thing out.

Ada apa ya? 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

0: But Mary, dear, I know you have another husband, and that he has another wife, and that she has another husband, and that our own child, through marriage, is now my uncle, and your sister's father on your grandmother's side. But can't we talk this over? There's still time. Our divorce doesn't become final for another 5 minutes.
1: We'll talk it over some other day, John. But not today.
0: Why not, dear?
1: Today, I am to be married. Bonsoir, John. Prosit. Auf Wiedersehen. Au revoir. Adios. Aloha.
0: How do you like that? She didn't even say goodbye.
2: That was different, wasn't it? But kind of fun to listen to. We'll get serious now. The hour was launched with a recording from Duke Ellington. We'll wrap up the program with a recording that was made by a small group led by Johnny Hodges, who for so many years was alto soloist with Duke Ellington. His little group bring us a song that was one of the foremost jazz releases in 1951. It's called Castle Rock.

So there it is. You know important facts about the musical history from 75 years ago. On our website, swingingdownthelane.com, you'll find the playlist. You're cordially invited to tune in again next week to go swinging down the lane with David Miller.

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0: Next time on Jazz and the American Spirit, we'll check out some great jazz all recorded in 1942, including Billie Holiday, Charlie Parker, Lester Young, and more. 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
1: This is Off the Path. I'm Davis Donovan. 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
1: Speaking to reporters, Netanyahu says he wants to make sure Israel's position that Iran cannot have future nuclear capabilities is front and center. Israel was not invited to talks between the U.S. and Iran, nor did it sign on to the Memorandum of Understanding, the preliminary proposal to end the war. Netanyahu said, quote, "We weren't party to the agreement, but we have interests and we will express them." While Netanyahu backs a deal between Israel and Lebanon to end fighting there, he does not back an Israeli withdrawal until Hezbollah militants are disarmed. Hezbollah's leader says that won't happen until Israel leaves Lebanon, and he rejected the U.S. brokered deal, which the militant group was not a party to. Kerry Khan, NPR News, Tel Aviv.
2: A major heat wave is expected for much of the central and eastern U.S. this week, with temperatures expected to surpass 100 degrees in some areas. New York Governor Kathy Hochul is warning residents to keep hydrated and check in on neighbors.
3: Our meteorologists are forecasting dangerous heat starting Tuesday through Friday, with Wednesday and Thursday expected to be the hottest days. In many parts of our state, that'll exceed over 100 degrees, and because the overnight temperatures are expected to be still elevated, many New Yorkers will not have the opportunity to really cool down after sunset.
2: Electricity grids in the region are expected to be taxed during the heat. Three firefighters have died and two others were injured this week while battling wildfires on the border of Colorado and Utah. Officials say they were responding to the Knowles and Gore fires on Saturday. Wildfire activity has intensified across the western U.S., in large part because of hot, dry, and windy weather. The largest fire right now is the Cottonwood Fire in Utah, which has consumed 146 square miles. State and local officials in Kentucky are assessing the damage after deadly flash flooding in more than a dozen counties Saturday and Sunday. As Curtis Tate from member station WEKU reports, at least four people were killed in the storms.
4: As much as 7 or 8 inches of rain fell in some areas in just a few hours, flooding roads and washing away bridges. Kentucky Governor Andy Beshear says crews are working quickly to survey the damage.
5: Let me start with the good news. Rain is starting to move out of Kentucky, but we have been hit really hard.
4: Beshear declared a state of emergency for Kentucky, and 18 of the state's counties and cities declared their own. As of Sunday afternoon, crews had conducted more than 60 water rescues and evacuations. For NPR News, I'm Curtis Tate in Richmond, Kentucky.
2: And you're listening to NPR News. A record-breaking heat wave continues across much of Western Europe. Officials in France say there have been about 1,000 additional deaths during the time the heat wave was at its worst. Extreme heat has also sparked wildfires in Germany, and temperature records were set in several European countries this weekend. A study by the World Weather Attribution suggests that climate change has made the heat wave 200 times more likely. Hollywood is in the middle of a hot streak, and not just because of the weather. NPR's Bob Mondello has our details.
6: This summer always looked promising, with Toy Story 5 and Devil Wears Prada 2 on the menu.
7: Oh, that's not what you're wearing to the dinner. That's all.
6: But no one expected low-budget horror flicks, Obsession and Backrooms, and the Michael Jackson biopic Michael to contribute another $600 million.
7: I believe music could change the world.
6: This year is currently running about even with 2019, when Avengers Endgame was supercharging ticket sales. Still to come this summer, Spider-Man Brand New Day, Christopher Nolan's The Odyssey, and Minions and Monsters, which has some observers predicting North American box office will top $10 billion this year. One caveat, in dollar terms, that's a return to pre-pandemic levels, but ticket prices have risen, so it's still fewer people. Bob Mondello, NPR News.
2: Stefan Estiquio scored in the second minute of the final stoppage time Sunday as Canada beat South Africa 1-0. It was Canada's first ever knockout round victory in World Cup play. The match appeared to be heading for extra time until Estiquio put a volley from outside the penalty area into the bottom corner of the net. I'm Dale Willman, and this is NPR News.
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That's something originally written in the 1920s. Colin Hancock's Jazz Hounds, featuring Catherine Russell, and You've Got Everything a Sweet Mama Needs But Me. The album is called Cat and the Hounds, available on Turtle Bay Records. Opening up this hour of our night studio program, I'm your host, Hans Ahlstrom. Stay tuned. We've got some great music coming your way. We'll hear from the Christian McBride Big Band, also Aaron Parks, Charles Lloyd, and the Branford Marsalis Quartet. By the way, that tune, You've Got Everything a Sweet Mama Needs But Me, was written by a fellow named Lemuel Fowler, who was a prolific composer in the 1920s, even wrote piano roles, and then disappeared in the early 30s. Disappeared to the extent that several people over the decades took quite a bit of time and energy to try to find him, find out more about him. I don't think they found very much, but the last report I read said that they found that he had died in 1963. Music of Lemuel Fowler, opening up today's night studio program. Coming up next, we've got J.D. Allen from his album Love Letters, The Ballad Sessions, and Don't Go to Strangers.

The Christian McBride Big Band with Old Folks, featuring vocalist Samara Joy. That's from the album Without Further Ado, Volume 1, out in 2025. That's available on Mac Avenue Records. It's an album full of guest singers, including the likes of, Cecile McLaurin-Salvant is also on the album, Diane Reeves, Sting makes an appearance, and a handful of others filling out the album. Again, it's called Without Further Ado, Volume 1, from the Christian McBride Big Band. J.D. Allen before that with Don't Go to Strangers, from his album Love Letters, The Ballad Sessions, on Savant Records. This is Night Studio on Public Radio 90. I'm Hans Ahlstrom. In a moment, we've got Eric Alexander with an old Hank Mobley tune. Also, Charles Lloyd, something from his 2025 release called Figure in Blue. First, though, it's pianist Aaron Parks. This is called Parks Lope.

saxophonist and flutist Charles Lloyd. The album is called Figure in Blue. It's available on Blue Note Records. That's called Heaven. Charles Lloyd with Jason Moran at the piano and Marvin Sewell on guitar. Eric Alexander before that gave us the Hank Mobley tune Early Morning Stroll from Like Sugar on Cellar Music. That's an album in tribute to the great Stanley Turrentine. And Aaron Parks start off that set with Parks Lope on the album By All Means from Blue Note Records. This hour is going by kind of quickly and kind of, it's a bit of a laid-back night studio hour, so I think we're going to pick up the pace here with the Branford Marsalis Quartet. He dug deep for this one. He found an album that was a great influence on him when he was a teenager and his turn to jazz. It's called Belonging, which was the title of Keith Jarrett's 1974 ECM LP. And the first time he heard it, he was on a plane with a friend of his, and the friend gave him his headphones, and he just kept listening to it throughout the flight. And when they arrived, he went out and bought all the Keith Jarrett that he could find. So a big influence on Branford Marsalis, as well as so many other great musicians over the years. So here he is with the quartet, featuring Joey Calderazzo at the piano, Eric Rivas bass, and Justin Faulkner on drums from their album Belonging. Here's the wind-up.

That one's called The Windup from Branford Marsalis and his quartet. The album is Belonging, and it's available on Blue Note Records. Again, that's music written by Keith Jarrett. Actually, the album Belonging is a full interpretation of Keith Jarrett's 1974 ECM LP of the same name. From Branford Marsalis and his quartet playing the music of Keith Jarrett, let's take things out with a Percy Faith tune. Here's Dina DeRose and Maybe September.

0: Dina DeRose taking us out in this hour of our night studio program. Maybe September, a Percy Faith tune from the 2025 release Mellow Tones on High Note Records. Closing things out in this hour of our night studio program, I'm your host Hans Ahlstrom. 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
4: Live from NPR News, I'm Dale Willman. Frustration is growing in Venezuela following last week's earthquake that killed more than 1,400 people. As John Otis reports, survivors claim the government

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1: Following the quakes, House Speaker Mike Johnson said Sunday he's sending a bipartisan housing affordability bill to President Trump on Monday. Trump had canceled a signing ceremony for the measure last week in an effort to pressure Republicans to pass a controversial voter ID bill. Johnson met with Trump on Thursday to reschedule a signing for that bill.
2: The housing bill really is a Republican priority because it will lower housing costs. We made a lot of promises to the voters, and we're fulfilling those every single day of this Congress. And this is a big part of that because it will increase the availability, the access to more housing, bring down costs, cut regulations, do the things that we know are very important for that market. The president and I talked about that at length. Of course, he wants to do all those things.
1: Johnson was speaking on Fox News. The measure had overwhelming support from both Republicans and Democrats. It passed the House on a 358-32 vote. Colorado's governor is mourning the loss of three wildland firefighters who died in a blaze near the Utah border. And as Colorado Public Radio's Tina Sieg tells us, two firefighters were also seriously injured in the Snyder Mesa fire, which is now covering almost 30,000 acres and is still 0% contained.
3: In a statement, Governor Jared Polis said he's, quote, devastated by the loss of three heroic firefighters who died in the line of duty. He expressed his solidarity with their families and crew members. Five firefighters and a federal crew deployed their fire shelters Saturday as they battled a blaze near the Utah border. Only two survived, both with serious injuries. The governor has declared a state of emergency for the Snyder Mesa fire, one of many large wildfires burning across the West. For NPR News, I'm Stina Sieg in Grand Junction, Colorado.
1: And this is NPR News. Pakistani officials say security forces have launched a major operation along that country's border with Afghanistan. The operation follows a number of attacks by militants across Pakistan. Officials say the effort is targeting militant hideouts. So far, they say they've killed 29 militants. The knockout stage of the World Cup started Sunday with Canada beating South Africa 2-1. The knockout means that starting now, any team that loses is out of the competition. NPR's Jasmine Garst reports.
4: From here on out, there is no such thing as a game ending in a draw. If after a 90-minute game the teams are even, they play an extra 30 minutes. If they're still tied after that, the game goes to penalties. And if after all that they are still drawn, it becomes sudden death. If Team A misses a penalty and Team B makes the next one, Team B gets to stay. Here is Team USA striker Folarin Balogun talking about what this moment means.
5: It's crunch time, you know, it's knockout football, and, you know, you lose, you go home. So, you know, this is the stage where, in my opinion, you know, the big players step forward.
4: 31 teams are still left, including the USA, who plays Bosnia-Herzegovina on Wednesday. Jasmine Garst, NPR News, Houston.
1: Toy Story 5 continued to roll through North American theaters this weekend, bringing in another $70 million in ticket sales. Supergirl was the weekend's big new release, but it did not fare as well, bringing in $38 million. That was far below expectations. And Obsession, the horror movie that cost less than $1 million to make, was in third, bringing in another $9.8 million. I'm Dale Willman, NPR News.
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11: Next on Footlight Parade, waltzes from Broadway and Hollywood musicals, shows ranging from Hello Dolly to Kiss Me Kate. I'm Bill Rudman, inviting you to join

That's Ramsey Lewis with his trio, a tune called Rendezvous, from a late 2009 release on Concord Records called Songs from the Heart. Ramsey plays Ramsey. Actually, most of the selections on this album are from either of two large compositions. This one was taken from Muses and Amusements, the world premiere of which was at the Ravinia Festival in Chicago in 2008. The other selections are from a ballet he composed called To Know Her, also premiered at the Ravinia Festival in 2007. Ramsey Lewis and his trio. The trio includes, hold on a second, Larry Gray on bass and Leon Joyce on drums. Ramsey Lewis opening up our night studio program for this evening. I'm Hans Ahlstrom. Also on the show, we'll hear from guitarists Legren and Luke, Borelli Legren and Sylvain Luke. Also Mike Ledon and Ben Allison. Up next, a young saxophonist, John Ehrenbogen, with The Infant's Song.

That singer Carolyn Leonhardt, along with saxophonist Wayne Scoffery, with Straight to You, Baloo Baloo. Their new CD on Savant is called Tides of Yesterday. And we heard from young saxophonist John Irabegon from the album The Observer, and the tune there was The Infant's Song. That's available on Concord Records. Here on Night Studio on Public Radio 90, Frank Glover is next.

That's trumpeter Jeremy Pelt with Back Road from his Jazz Depot release entitled Men of Honor. It features J.D. Allen on tenor sax, Danny Grissett on piano, Duane Burno bass, and Gerald Cleaver on drums. We also heard from duo guitarists Legren and Luke. That's Borelli Legren and Sylvain Luke. Their CD is entitled Summertime. It's available from Dreyfus Jazz. And we heard the Miles Davis tune, So What? And we started off with Frank Glover and One Way Ticket from his Owl Studios release, Politico. Here on Night Studio on Public Radio 90, I'm Hans Ahlstrom. Organist Mike LaDon is next. His 2009 release on Jazz Depot is called The Groover. Actually, it just came out in early 2010. The tune here is called Deep Blue.

In that set, we heard Mike LaDon with Deep Blue, and closing things out, Ben Allison and a tune called Peace Pipe. That's off of Ben Allison's album Think Free, available from Palmetto Records. Shane Ensley is the trumpet player, Jenny Scheinman, the violinist, Steve Cardenas, guitar, Ben Allison on bass, and Rudy Royston is on drums. And like I said, Mike LaDon was before that. He gave us a Deep Blue off of his Savant release, The Groover, which features saxophonist Eric Alexander, guitarist Peter Bernstein, and drummer Joe Farnsworth. Wrapping up our night studio program for this evening, I'm Hans Ahlstrom. Hope you enjoyed the show, and I hope you'll tune in again next time for another edition of Night Studio.

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the Afro-funk big band Sound of Chopped Teeth. We'll be hearing from them a little later on in our show. This is Sound Spectrum, an eclectic program on Public Radio 90, featuring world beat, jazz, and more. I'm Hans Ahlstrom. We're going to start off with the Afro-Peruvian band Nova Lima. This is called Tumbala.

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from Madagascar. That's Rzia with Ni Alansika. Her album's called Zebu Nation, available from Kumbancha Records. Before that, from Turkey, we heard Sezen Aksu with Sanima İnanma. The album's called Turkish Groove, available from Putumayo Records. And we started off with the Afro-Peruvian band Nova Lima and a tune called Tumbala from their album Koba Koba, also on Kumbancha. All here on Sound Spectrum on Public Radio 90. Up next, we've got Detroit violinist, plays a variety of styles from jazz to classical, something here a little bit more in a world beat jazz style. This is called Full Time.

Slap Happy. That's Brian Bromberg from his album It Is What It Is, available on Artistry. We also heard from Seu, who gave us Komadi. Her album's called Vagarosa, available from Six Degrees Records. Brian Hughes with Endless Road from his live album. And Detroit violinist Regina Carter gave us Full Time from Reverse Thread on E1 Music. Here on Sound Spectrum on Public Radio 90, WNMU, the Afro-funk big band sound of Chop Teeth up next. This is called Snake Eyes.

That's Spanish guitarist Vicente Amigo, a tune called Paseo de Gracia, the title track from his Legacy release. And before that, it was the band Chop Teeth with Snake Eyes from their Afro-Funk Big Band release on Grigri Records. You're listening to Sound Spectrum on Public Radio 90 WNMU. Time for one more set. We'll hear from the Soul Brothers from South Africa, also Sarazino. But first, here's smooth jazz saxophonist Richard Elliott.

0: selection.
1: That's Sarzino, which is led by Lamini Fella, who's born in Algeria. The band is based in Ecuador, and it's described as a melting pot of roots reggae, Latin grooves, Arabic, and West African flavors, all mixed together. That tune there was called Noticias del Enemigo from Yafoy on Kumbancha Records. We also heard from the Soul Brothers from South Africa. They gave us Ujahani from the album South Africa on Putumayo Records. And Richard Elliott started us off with Camella from Metro Blue on Artisan. Wrapping up another edition of Sound Spectrum, I'm Hans Ahlstrom. Hope you enjoyed the show, and I hope you'll tune in again next time for another edition of Sound Spectrum.

0: If you love a mystery, this week's score is for you. 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
2: I'm Curtis Stewart, violinist and composer. 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
3: From NPR and WBEZ Chicago, this is Wait, Wait, Don't Tell Me, the NPR News Quiz. I'm Alzo Slade.
4: And I'm Peter Sagal. They said the president was anti-environment, and sure, he thinks climate change is a hoax and he hates windmills, but what other president has ever done so much to bring plant life to the National Mall? We'll ask about his sickly green thumb, plus indie rock legend Stephen Malkmus tries to show us how to be cool, and Alzo Slade is not crazy about NPR's workplace rules.
3: The hydration breaks are BS, but I can get my beers.
4: We'll ask who's really taking a pause that refreshes on our quiz coming up right after this hour's news.
5: Live from NPR News, I'm Dale Willman. Rescue teams in Venezuela are continuing their efforts to find people alive in the rubble left behind by Wednesday's earthquakes. Officials say chances of anyone still being alive are now remote. But as NPR's Ada Peralta tells us, hope remains for many of the searchers.
6: There was just this mad rush to try and find people who were making noise from under a rubble. And really, it was an ad hoc job. They were tying pieces of concrete onto cars and just trying to move them with cars. And then every once in a while, they would tell everybody to be quiet. The motorcycles would turn off their engines and they would all go quiet and the rescuers would scream, "If you're alive, please make some noise." The people inside had been screaming for days, but last night, all the rescuers kept hearing was just rustling sounds. They told them, "If you're alive, use two rocks and smash them together so we can hear them."
5: That's NPR's Ada Peralta. Officials say the death toll now sits at 1,450, but that number is still expected to rise. A potentially dangerous heat wave is building in the Midwest and East, and it will begin to scorch much of the East Coast and South midweek. NPR's James Jones has more.
7: It's been a relatively cool start to summer for much of the East. That's about to change in a big way. By midweek, temperatures from Atlanta to New York City are expected to top 100. By Thursday, New York City could hit 103 and D.C. 105.
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1: In check. We'll find out on Thursday when the Labor Department delivers its monthly jobs report. Average wages were up 3.4% for the 12 months ending in May. That was not enough to keep pace with rising prices. The new Federal Reserve Chairman, Kevin Warsh, has promised to restore price stability. He's set to take part in a panel discussion with other central bankers in Portugal on Wednesday. Scott Horsley, NPR News, Washington.
2: Stocks in Asia were down slightly in Monday trading. South Korea's Kospi was down almost 2%, while Japan's Nikkei slipped 1%. S&P 500 and NASDAQ futures both gained 0.5%. You're listening to NPR News. Officials in Utah say three firefighters have died and two others were injured this weekend while working on fires along the Colorado-Utah border. The largest fire right now is the Cottonwood Fire in Utah, which has destroyed more than 146 square miles. Both Utah and Colorado have declared states of emergency. The Australian government says it wants to strengthen its youth social media ban. So far, data suggests that it's done little to prevent most young people from accessing many sites, including Facebook and TikTok. Christina Kukulia has more.
3: Prime Minister Anthony Albanese told Parliament his government is prioritising plans to toughen laws banning children under 16 from accessing some of the world's biggest social media sites. Albanese said there's more to do to check the, quote, extraordinary power of tech giants he called unaccountable. The government is also looking at expanding the eSafety Commissioner's powers to enforce the restrictions. An Australian study published in the British Medical Journal found over 85% of underage respondents were still using restricted platforms 3 months into the ban. It found, quote, limited implementation, incomplete compliance, and substantial circumvention of restrictions. For NPR News, I'm Christina Kukulia in Melbourne.
2: Scotty Scheffler and Victor Hovland will meet for a playoff Monday to determine who will win the PGA Championship in Connecticut. Scheffler sank an 8-foot putt on the 18th hole Sunday to force the playoff, but play was delayed by about 90 minutes on Sunday because of thunderstorms, and officials decided there was not enough daylight to finish. The playoff was moved to later today. I'm Dale Willman, NPR News.
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1: From NPR and WBEZ Chicago, this is Wait, Wait, Don't Tell Me, the NPR News Quiz. I'm a household name, as long as you're in my household. I'm Alzo Slade, and here's your host at the Studebaker Theater at the Fine Arts Building in Chicago, Illinois, Peter Sagal.
2: Thank you, Alzo. Thank you. Thank you, everybody. We got a great show for today. Later on, we're going to be talking to indie rock icon Stephen Malkmus, leader of the band Pavement. But first, we want to congratulate Alzo Slade on his first month as our official judge and scorekeeper. That means he has lasted longer in the job than five British prime ministers. Right? But you never know what might happen, so you better call before there's a vote of no confidence. The number is 1-888-WAIT-WAIT. That's 1-888-924-8924. Let's welcome our first listener contestant. Hi, everyone. Wait, wait, don't tell me.
3: Hi. This is David from Brooklyn.
2: Hey, David from Brooklyn.

0: Brooklyn?
1: Can you differentiate yourself? There are a lot of Davids in Brooklyn.
2: Well, father of two, run two half marathons, and I can see Barclays Center from my house.
1: Whoa!
3: That don't really narrow it down.
1: No, it doesn't at all. Yeah. Oh, a marathoning dad in Brooklyn. Yeah, no. Well, David, it is nice to have you on the show. Let me introduce you to our panel this week. First up, she's a comedian whose new stand-up special, What's Her Secret, is now available on YouTube. It's Emmy Blotnick.
4: Hello.
1: Next, she's a comedian whose special Love Joy is on Peacock and whose album Yell Joy is on Blonde Medicine. It's Joyelle Nicole Johnson.
5: What up, David?
1: And making his debut on our panel, it's a comedian and host of the Downside podcast on Vox. You can see his comedy special Thief of Joy on YouTube as well. It's Gianmarco Cerezi.
6: Hello, hello, hello.
1: David, welcome to the show. You're going to play Who's Alzo this time. Alzo Slade is going to read you three quotations from this week's news. If you can correctly identify or explain just two of them, you will win our prize. Any voice from our show, you might choose for your voicemail. You ready to go?
2: I'm ready to go. And Alzo, congratulations on 1 month. You are filling very big shoes at a very big lectern.
3: I like this guy.
1: Yeah.
3: I like this guy.
1: I know.
3: Yeah. David, you got 3 out of 3 already. Yeah. We don't even need it.
1: Well played, sir. Well played. All right. Your first quote is from a White House spokesperson speaking on Tuesday about a body of water gone completely green with algae.
3: The pool is clear and reflecting beautifully.
1: What pool was she talking about?
2: He is talking about the reflecting pool.
1: Yes, the reflecting pool on the National Mall. In May, the president announced he'd be renovating the reflecting pool, quote, ahead of schedule. And just a month later, it is a fetid mass filled with algae, floating debris, and a few dead ducks. But to be fair, it is ahead of schedule. Trump said the pool had actually been damaged by vandals with knives, quote, probably in the dark of night, unquote. And do you know how bad a lie is that even Donald Trump used the word probably? I'm sure you guys have been following this national drama with rapt attention.
7: I don't know. The dead ducks, it kind of feels like the new Groundhog's Day. Like, if you find a dead duck around the pool, that means 4 more years of Trump.
1: Oh, God.
5: Yes.
1: Yes.
5: It's funny that he said it was damaged by vandals when there's, like, video that they drove the motorcade.
1: Yes, this is actually true.
5: Yeah.
1: When it was empty, he had his motorcade, which, as you know, he's the president. It's a huge thing. Drive into the reflecting pool and down the empty bottom and out.
5: Yeah.
7: I think he should do it while it's full.
1: Yeah. The damage to the reflecting pool after this renovation includes holes, cracks, peeling caulk in the seams, and long sheets of the supposedly waterproof bottom coating floating to the surface. At the end of the week, this is true, they just, with all these people coming to gawk at the damage, they just fenced off the entire thing so nobody can see what they're doing to it now. You know we are going to end up with the nation's first above-ground reflecting pool.
8: I don't want to disrespect people who repair pools, but I kind of feel like I could have done a better job.
5: Yes.
1: Yeah.
8: Like, just as a person, common sense, like, is it that hard?
1: Apparently.
8: Feels like they also haven't addressed the leaky pipes. They went straight to the paint job.
1: Right.
8: What about the pipes?
1: There you go. You see, right now, you are now qualified.
8: Exactly.
1: To and the algae, which is like just blooming like it's nobody's business, it's unsightly. It might, as I said, might be killing the ducks. But on the other hand, RFK Jr. needs it to survive. All right. David, here is your next quote. It is from a sports fan.
3: The hydration breaks are BS. But I can get my beers.
1: That fan was one of many people excited to make a run for the concessions during the new hydration breaks. During what big sporting events?
2: The World Cup, and I bet it was probably a Scottish fan because they drank Boston and every other city dry.
1: As you're right, we discussed that last week. Yeah, they're for it. It is the World Cup. One thing soccer fans have always been proud of is that their game has no timeouts. It is just 90 continuous minutes of absolutely nothing happening. But for this year's World Cup, supposedly in response to fears about high temperatures, FIFA has for the first time introduced hydration breaks, a three-minute pause in each half where all the players' mothers run out and give them orange slices.
5: I'm not a soccer fan at all, but now I call it football because I'm a British person. But I am a fan of men who don't skip leg day. So I have been watching. Y'all better not skip leg day. John Marco got his gams out right now under the table.
7: I do. We should have these breaks. I don't know why they don't call them water breaks. In the theater, we call them intermissions.
1: Yes.
7: And I think they're wonderful.
1: Yeah.
8: I mean, they have to run so much in soccer. That's like, and they have to hit the ball with their head. I would need a break.
7: As you can tell, this is the least athletic panel that's ever been on this show, which is saying something.
8: Do you ever hear the sound of a ball hitting the goalie's hand? You just want to go like, ow! Like, imagine a ball hitting your hand like that.
1: Well, that's why they wear the big Mickey Mouse gloves, right?
7: I don't even know.
1: You don't know. Well, I should let you know, since you're not one, but soccer purists hate this change. Everybody is saying these so-called hydration breaks are really just about giving TV another place to sell some ads, to which FIFA said, no, we just want our players to hydrate with the cool, refreshing taste of Miller Lite. But if they're making changes for the American World Cup, why not think bigger? 15 minutes at the end where everybody's allowed to use their hands.
5: I didn't know you couldn't use your hands.
1: All right. Joelle, there is nothing wrong with not being a sports fan.
3: She's just looking at legs the whole time.
1: Yeah, true. Right.
5: I'm not just looking at legs, Alza. I'm also looking at butts.
1: All right. David, here's your last quote. It's about a guy who made headlines just for moving a podium this week.
3: He's the only one at Downing Street whose approval rating is rising.
1: That man has become famous because, one, he's hot, and two, he comes out to set up the podium whenever WHO announces their resignation.
2: Well, it's really sad that he's more attractive than Keir Starmer, but it's podium guy.
1: Yeah, it's the podium guy. You know about him, but of course, he's the guy who shows up to put up the podium whenever a British prime minister resigns, which this week it was Keir Starmer. Yes, the premier of the world's fifth largest economy resigned this week, but all anybody can talk about is hot podium guy. Even the New York Times did a big story about it. That's right. There have been so many resignations of British prime ministers in the last few years that the hot guy who sets up for the resignation speech has become a celebrity. In fact, it is possible that the UK keeps running through new prime ministers because they just want to see more of this guy.
5: You know, it's crazy, though, because I've been living in London, and I can tell you guys this, that a British 10 is like an American 6 at best.
7: Oh, no. Yeah. I don't know. Go look this guy up. It's easy to be hot next to Boris Johnson.
1: That's true. Also, how did David do in our quiz?
3: My man David did well. 3 out of 3. Congratulations, David.
1: Well done.
2: Thank you, thank you.
1: Thank you, David. Thanks for playing.
2: Thank you, thank you.
1: Bye-bye.

0: Right now, panel, time for you to answer some questions about this week's news. Joyelle, after the TSA kept stopping international travelers trying to bring it home in their carry-ons, Kraft has introduced, quote, TSA-compliant 3-ounce bottles of what?
1: Something disgusting. It was like cottage cheese or something?
0: No, it's the thing that all the European tourists, foreign tourists, have decided is the best thing about American cuisine.
2: What is the best thing about American cuisine?
1: Okay, yeah. Kraft.
0: Kraft makes...
2: cheese.
0: I'll give you a hint. This is even true if you're traveling home. They'll take it away from you even if you're traveling home to the Hidden Valley.
1: Ew, ranch dressing?
0: Ranch dressing.
3: Wow.
0: You've been in Europe, so you've missed this. All the tourists are going nuts for ranch dressing.
4: The right? Soccer players drink it on their breaks. It's crazy.
0: I know.
1: They make it travel-size ranch dressing.
0: Kraft has announced travel-size bottles of ranch dressing to go through TSA because people are like, oh, my God, this American delicacy, and they're buying bottles to bring home. But the TSA keeps confiscating the ranch dressing from passengers because technically it's a liquid, and you can't have that much liquid. Imagine you're in that situation, and you just do what you always do when you have a bottle of water in the TSA lane. You just pull it up, chug it.
1: This is getting grosser.
5: You put a new sticker on it that says lotion.
0: Yeah, maybe. But imagine being a kid in Europe who had to stay home when your dad went to see the World Cup in America, and he comes home, and you're like, what'd you bring home from your trip? I hope it's a thick dairy product. I want to know what is going to happen, though, with all the seized ranch dressing at the TSA checkpoints. Like, this 4th of July, some TSA agent is planning on whipping up a few thousand hot wings and then using his swimming pool as a dipping bowl.
5: It would have more reflecting capacity.
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13: 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From NPR and WBEZ Chicago, this is Wait, Wait, Don't Tell Me, the NPR News Quiz. I'm Alzo Slade. We're playing this week with Gianmarco Ceresi, Joelle Nicole Johnson, and Emmy Blotnick. And here again is your host at the Studebaker Theater in Chicago, Illinois, Peter Sagal.
0: Thank you, Alzo. Right now it's time for the Wait, Wait, Don't Tell Me Bluff, the listener game. Call 1-888-WAIT-WAIT to play our game on the air. Hi, you are on Wait, Wait, Don't Tell Me.
14: Hi, this is Glenn calling from West Lafayette, Indiana.
0: Well, that's fabulous. What do you do there in West Lafayette?
14: I just finished my PhD, and my side hobby lately has been planning my wedding, which is this weekend.
0: Oh, my gosh. This weekend? That's so exciting.
14: Yeah.
0: What are you doing talking to us? Shouldn't you be, I don't know, planning things, talking to your bridesmaids, freaking out? I mean, this is
14: no,
0: a regular.
14: They've got it handled. It's all planned.
0: Wow. Well, mazel tov to you, but it is great to have you with us to play our games. You're going to play, in fact, the game where you have to tell truth from fiction. Also, what is Glenn's topic?
13: Glenn, come on down.
0: Game shows, of course, those most revered and important programs that run for years, famously always with handsome hosts sporting beautiful full heads of hair. Well, this week we heard a really amazing story that came from the world of game shows. Our panelists are going to tell you about it. Pick the real one, and you'll get the weight waiter of your choice on your voicemail. You ready to play?
3: Let's do it.
0: Let's do it. First up, let's hear from Joelle Nicole Johnson.
1: Sakanel Suos and his wife, Asia, won big on the only season of the Cambodian game show, Take My Wife or My Life. It was a show that took the contestants on a year-long journey that makes Survivor look like a weekend at the spa. When aired, the clips of the couple working together to complete challenges and master tasks while still managing to love each other went viral on the internet, and they developed a cult following. So what did they do with the winnings? They started a game show-based cult called The Guru Is Right. We're not the Mansons. We got prizes. Their 82 followers lovingly refer to them as the Chef and the Vanna from Heaven. Every single day is dedicated to a different game show. On Wheel of Fortune Wednesdays, the followers spin the Wheel of Karma. Family Feud Fridays, everyone wears fake mustaches and wins prizes based on their bushiness. Saturdays are clothing optional. The followers are sometimes naked, but never afraid. When interviewed, cult assistant Rainier the Grand Mesa says, it's not that bad as far as cults go. And unlike most cult leaders, Sakanel doesn't pursue the female members. He doesn't even let them kiss his cheeks because he don't want to smear his stage makeup.
0: A game show winner starts a cult based on game shows. Your next story to buzz in on comes from Emmy Blotnick.
5: A new study has found that if a male contestant on Wheel of Fortune refers to his wife with a complimentary adjective, such as my lovely wife or my gorgeous wife, he's three times more likely to stay married to her. Men who did not use a complimentary adjective about their wives were three times more likely to get divorced. The study was based on 6 years' worth of episodes, and it was conducted not by a team of researchers, but by one random guy. He watched nearly 2,000 episodes of Wheel of Fortune, and that whole time he wasn't even retired. He methodically recorded which men said a nice word about their wives and which did not, and then went and checked their divorce records. Wow, sounds like he could really benefit from the company of a fantastic wife. Another interesting finding was that the contestants who paid their wives compliments also won more cash. But kind words don't need to be reserved for your partner or for when you're on Wheel of Fortune. Why not offer a complimentary adjective to a colleague and quietly hope for more money? And with that, I'll turn it back over to our bewitching host, Peter Sagal.
0: Thank you, Emmy. Thank you. A study found that men who referred to their wives with a compliment on Wheel of Fortune had more successful marriages than those who refer to their wives without one. Your last contestant is Gianmarco Cerezi.
15: Plans for another season of Mr. Beast's Beast Games on Amazon have been put on hold after it was discovered that an episode in season 2 plagiarized several of the challenges from KGB interrogation techniques. The similarities were first spotted by former Soviet foreign intelligence officer Yuri Gordievsky, who remarked that episode 5's grocery store challenge utilized an ultra-luminescent exposure technique that was originally designed by the KGB to make people temporarily insane, while also remarking that Mr. Beast took it to an extreme that would, quote-unquote, never have been allowed in the Soviet Union. Since the news broke, dozens of other former KGB have come forward to say the show reminds them why they defected in the first place. While the show's future remains in limbo, several of the previous challenges have already been implemented to optimize performance in Amazon warehouses.
0: So here are your choices. We found a news item related to game shows this week. Was it, from Joelle, that there's a cult based on the host's success on game shows? From Emmy Blotnick, we heard about a study showing that if you are on Wheel of Fortune and you refer to your wife with a lovely compliment, my beautiful wife, your marriage will be more successful. Or from Gianmarco Cerezi, a discovery that the Beast Games stole many of their most exciting challenges from the KGB, which was the real story we found in the news.
3: I can definitely see Mr. Beast doing something like that, and I'm a huge fan of Gianmarco, so I'll go with number 3.
0: Whoa. You have a huge fan, John Marco.
15: That's very nice.
0: I know. Well, you're going to choose John Marco's story. Well, okay, to bring you the real story, we spoke to an expert.
16: Could you imagine your husband going on national television and referring to you simply as his wife instead of his beautiful wife or wonderful wife?
0: That was the man himself, Joey, on TikTok explaining his detailed analysis of men on Wheel of Fortune mentioning their wives. So, as you no doubt have figured out, it was in fact Emmy who had the real story.
15: I feel terrible.
0: Well,
15: I feel terrible.
0: And you did it to a fan, John Marco.
15: Yeah, I'm sorry. And it really is crazy. Only a man could need a 6-year study to learn that he needs to compliment his wife.
0: Glenn, I'm sorry you didn't win our prize, but you did earn a point for John Marco, so, and you said you're a fan, so.
15: Thank you for the point.
0: Thank you.
15: You are a beautiful caller in.
0: And let us not also forget you will be a beautiful bride, so congratulations
15: yes.
0: on your wedding.
15: Congratulations.
17: Thank you.
18: You are so beautiful.
0: And now the game we call Not My Job. Pitchfork magazine once wrote, quote, what the Beatles were to 60s pop, Pavement were to 90s indie rock. That seminal band, which influenced so many others, was founded in Stockton, California by Stephen Malkmus and his friends, and 30 years later, he and they are still making music, and he's doing it from his new home here in Chicago. Stephen Malkmus, welcome to Wait, Wait.
19: Thank you. Thank you. Thank you.
0: I feel we need to start with a fact check. Was Pavement, your band, the Beatles of 90s indie rock?
19: I don't think so.
0: No.
19: So there's only one Beatles.
0: Yeah, I know. But maybe you were the Herman and the Hermits of 90s indie rock. And where would you place yourself on the spectrum?
15: Were you the Wait, Wait, Don't Tell Me of 90s indie rock?
19: Yeah, there you go.
0: I have no idea what that would mean, though.
19: Five piece.
0: But the band, I mean, what I've heard about Pavement is something that was also once said about the Velvet Underground. Like, you know, they didn't have as many listeners as some other bands, but everybody who listened started their own band.
19: Yeah, I get a lot of CDs. Remember those?
0: CDs. People are sending you CDs saying...
19: No, just at the shows.
0: People come up and they go, you influenced me, here's my band.
19: Yeah, because it's kind of seems like you can do it if you hear us. It's not particularly like... Virtuous.
0: Wait, you're telling me virtuous. That like the message that people got from your seminal records in the 90s was they listened to Pavement like, I could do that.
19: Pretty much. You know, we have a relationship with tone and tuning and tempo that is... Loose.
0: Yeah. Can we go back to the origins? So you founded the band in Stockton, California, where you grew
19: up.
0: Were you kind of had a, you were sort of a juvenile delinquent, as they used to say?
19: I think it says that on Wikipedia.
0: Yeah.
19: I haven't bothered to change that. I don't know. Can you change
0: apparently you can, but the consensus is you should not edit your own Wikipedia page.
19: Yeah,
0: it's not
19: done. I mean, it's just ridiculous, because I know there is something about me, like partying on rooftops in the high school, and it was just one tiny thing of all the terrible things I did.
0: Really? So like Wikipedia, they missed all the other terrible things you did, but for some reason people are talking about this one
19: that
0: party.
19: Becomes, you know what I mean? That becomes...
20: But the real question is, have you changed?
19: Yeah. I'm older and wiser, and I don't climb on rooftops anymore.
0: Yeah. Take the elevator like a responsible guy. Do you get recognized by fans in the streets of Chicago?
19: Sometimes.
0: Yeah?
19: More when I go, I mean, if I hang out in front of a record store.
0: you just stand there minding your own business, just tapping your foot.
2: Yeah. Next to the P section.
0: Yeah.
2: Tuning a guitar.
19: Yeah. Wear my t-shirt.
0: Yeah, wear your t-shirt. You know that also in the Chicago area, Billy Corgan lives in Smashing Pumpkins. And he famously, in one of your songs back in 94, you called them out. You called out the Smashing Pumpkins.
19: In a way.
0: In a way.
19: I mentioned their name.
0: In a not complimentary way.
19: Not so bad, though.
15: What'd you say?
19: I mean, it's really a nice thing to do to even take the time to mention somebody.
0: I see. So he should have been.
4: Wow.
0: He should have been. He should have been flattered by, oh wow, you name checked his band, rather than the subsequent mention of waste of time.
19: Yeah, I didn't say that.
0: No, I thought maybe that was.
19: They didn't have a pumpkins function, but you know they do truly have some good songs, and I do.
0: What do you, I mean, have you run into Billy down at Pizzeria Uno, for example? No, you haven't?
19: He's, like, afraid of...
20: You.
0: Yeah, town. Probably, yeah.
19: And me. Yeah. He lives, like, in the... beyond Evanston, from what I understand.
0: Way, way in the far north,
19: Might as well be Wisconsin or
0: something.
19: Yeah,
0: I know. I know you've dismissed this question before, that your writer is... Your tour writers for rock stars, famously weird. Yours is very straightforward, right? I'm told, like... Do you, in fact, as far as you go, it's only so far as to specify a brand of seltzer water?
19: Well, maybe La Croix, as we say it in France.
0: Yeah.
19: Or Montreal or something. Yeah, we have a basic writer. I mean, the other guys want towels.
0: Towels?
19: I don't use towels.
20: Ever?
5: You just air dry?
19: I don't sweat that much.
0: Really?
19: Not too much. I wouldn't do that on stage.
0: So,
19: just kidding. I don't need them, but I... And they're always black and kind of seem...
20: What's
19: like,
20: wrong with that?
1: I'm saying.
19: Well... I don't trust her. There's something about a rock and roll towel that it's black. It's not just that black is rock and roll, like heavy metal or like. But also, you don't know what's on there, on the towel. Who knows when it's not clean? Maybe. And I'm not even a neat freak.
4: I'd be more scared of a white towel.
19: I guess that's true.
0: I love this.
19: Sweaty.
0: Like, you know,
19: but they're dry when we get them. I don't know. They just, I see dust in them or something. It's always dusty back there. Y'all's is kind of dusty too.
20: Wait a minute.
19: Adjectives.
5: Oh, call me Billy Corgan.
0: Well, we didn't get your writer, so we didn't prepare. I just love this, the father of indie rock is like, yeah, I don't know about those towels. They're unsanitary. That's not the lifestyle I imagined you living, I have to admit.
19: That's true.
0: Well, Stephen Malkomus, it's a pleasure to talk to you and to welcome you to Chicago. We have asked you here to play a game we're calling...
20: Pavement repairs are underway.
0: So there's another kind of pavement workers, road construction crews. Naturally, we're going to ask you three questions about construction. Answer two out of three questions correctly, you'll win our prize for one of our listeners. Also, who's Stephen Malkmus playing for?
20: Francis King of Missoula, Montana.
0: All right. Ready to do this?
19: Nice. Yes.
0: Recently, road crews in southern England had to dig up a 65-foot-long stretch of road and repair it, which was necessary. But neighbors... were not happy with the detour they set up to get around the 65-foot-long stretch of road. Why were they unhappy? Was it A, the detour to repair that was 41 miles around? B, the detour was also under construction, meaning people just had to go home? Or C, the detour crossed a river at a spot where there wasn't a bridge?
19: Oh, man. I will say... They say schmucks pick three, so I'll do three.
0: You're going to do C, the crossed a river. Yeah. Well, I guess you're not a schmuck because it was actually A, the 41-mile detour to avoid the 65-foot-long construction site. They estimated the detour. The officials estimated the detour would take drivers about an hour to travel the distance that would normally take 2 seconds. All right. Here's your next question. When you're done with the construction in a neighborhood, the last step, of course, is to put up new street signs. But in Reno, Nevada, the new street signs they put up on Virginia Street, once they finished constructing it, had a problem. What? Was it A, they reflected headlights so well they were blinding drivers? B, they were missing the last I and said Virginia Street? Or C, they read Buckthorn Avenue, which was a street 2.5 miles away?
19: I don't know. I mean, two is the funny one.
0: That's right.
19: All right.
0: It was
19: I'll
0: also the true one, yeah. Regina Street. Oh, this is great. You got one with one to go. If you get this, you win. Here's your last question. Other types of construction have issues as well. In 1816, the U.S. constructed a border fort on Lake Champlain to protect against attacks from British Canada, but the fort had to be demolished. Why? Was it A, they accidentally built the fort on the Canadian side of the border? B, the commander demanded a wine cellar so big that half the fort one day just sank into it? Or C, the fort was made of birch logs, and birch bark is like catnip to moose?
19: I've seen some moose not far from Missoula, Montana, so I really want to do it right for this guy. I guess that's a sign. I'm going to say C, even though it's probably A.
0: Wait a minute. You said C, even though it's probably A?
19: Yeah. Yeah.
0: So if it's probably A, wouldn't you want to choose A?
19: Yeah. Yeah. Okay.
0: It's A. Yeah, okay.
19: Thank you.
0: Also, how did Stephen do in our quiz?
20: With a little nudging, he got 2 out of 3.
0: Congratulations.
19: Thank you.
0: Thank you.
19: Thanks for the helping hand.
0: Stephen Malkmus is the lead singer and guitarist of Pavement, and you can see them on tour starting in July. Stephen Malkmus, thank you so much for being on with us.
19: Thank you.
0: Give it up for Stephen Malkmus.

0: In just a minute, Alzo puts on his rattiest sweatsuit for our listener limerick challenge. Call 1-888-WAIT-WAIT to join us on the air. We'll be back in a minute with more of Wait, Wait, Don't Tell Me from NPR.
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2: 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From NPR and WBEZ Chicago, this is Wait, Wait, Don't Tell Me, the NPR News Quiz. I'm Alzo Slade. We're playing this week with Gianmarco Cerezi, Emmy Blotnick, and Joelle Nicole Johnson. And here again is your host at the Studebaker Theater in Chicago, Illinois, Peter Sagal.
3: Thank you, Alzo. In just a minute, we try out the hot new summer craze people won't stop talking about. It's limericks. It's our listener limerick challenge. If you'd like to play, give us a call at 1-888-WAIT-WAIT. That's 1-888-924-8924. Right now, panel, though, it is time for you to answer more questions from the week's news. Emmy, a question for you. There's a wonderful old historic house for sale outside Philadelphia.
4: I'll take it.
3: There you are. There's a wonderful old historic house for sale outside Philadelphia, but anyone who buys it will have to live with what?
4: Gritty?
3: No. That would be an incentive. That would drive up the price. No, I'll give you a hint. Oh, no, the Redcoats are coming. The Redcoats are coming to our yard.
4: Keir Starmer?
3: Well, he does need someplace to go, I guess. No, when I say Redcoats, I mean like literal Redcoats dressed as British soldiers because they come to do a...
4: reenactment.
3: A Revolutionary War reenactment. Exactly right. This nearly 250-year-old house comes with, quote, 9 bedrooms, 10 fireplaces, ample parking, and, this is completely true, an unbreakable agreement to let an entire battalion of dads reenact the Battle of Germantown from the Revolutionary War on the front lawn every year. And it will only cost you $995,000 plus whatever you have to pay to get the hell out of Germantown once a year.
5: How hot are the dads?
4: There really is something about the phrase battalion of dads.
5: Yeah.
4: Really, I sat up a little straight.
5: Yeah.
3: Joelle, Time Magazine has given us something we could use. Good advice. They have told us the best way to console someone whose sports team just blew a big game is by saying 3 exact words. What are those 3 words?
5: Here's a sandwich.
3: That's not bad. That would work for me. But that wasn't the 3 words they suggested.
5: I know what 3 words I would say.
3: What 3 words would you say?
5: Suck it up.
3: That's pretty good. Does anybody else have a guess?
4: Any book recommendations?
3: No, I think I'll just have to tell you. According to Time Magazine experts, the 3 words to say to somebody who was crushed by their team blowing it at the last minute is, let's zoom out.
6: What?
3: Let's zoom out. Your friend just watched the team that he lives and dies by just blew it in the last seconds. He's on his knees weeping. What do you say to comfort him? One psychologist recommends wording it like this. Zoom out a little bit. Let's remember how great the season was. This helps your friend remember all the success that got them to the brink of glory and also helps by immediately giving him something to punch.
5: Yeah, it sounds like the psychologist was not a sports fan.
3: No. Joyelle, this week, Dating.com announced a new job opening, an executive that will provide clients with what specific service?
5: Breaking up with people.
3: Exactly right, Joyelle.
5: Yes!
3: The website announced they'll be hiring a, quote, chief breakup officer who'll be paid $3,000 a month to end other people's relationships for them. The ideal candidate will have good people skills, a compassionate nature, and at least a year experience working with drama.
5: Where do I sign up?
3: Really? You'd be good at this?
5: I would absolutely be good at this.
3: Don't you think it would be, you know, a drain on your empathy? Do you have to call people up and somehow say, hi, I work for dating.com, and I've been asked by whomever to let you know that they're not interested in seeing you anymore. I'm so sorry.
5: I love that you think I have empathy. I would sign up for this in a second. Are you kidding me? I'm about to call them. What you call it? Dating? I'm so excited about this. I'm never coming back here again. I'm going to get this job.
7: This is so unethical. You
3: Why?
7: Can't play both sides of the market. It's like profitable, but I don't think it's right.
3: Okay.
5: How many women have you ghosted?
7: Ghosted?
5: Yeah.
7: No, I pay someone to break up with them properly, like a gentleman.

0: Coming up, it's lightning fill in the blank, but first it's a game where you have to listen for the rhyme. If you'd like to play on air, call or leave a message at 1-888-WAIT-WAIT. That's 1-888-924-8924. You can see us most weeks right here at the Studebaker Theater in downtown Chicago. You can catch us on the road. We'll be at the beautiful Riverside Theater in Milwaukee on July 9th. You won't want to miss that one. And at the Rose Music Center just outside Dayton, Ohio on September 3rd. For tickets and information to all our live events, go to nprpresents.org. Hi, everyone. Wait, wait, don't tell me.
1: Hi, Peter. This is Sharon from Bradenton, Florida.
0: Hey, how are things in Bradenton? What do you do there?
1: Oh, lots of sunsets on the beach, meeting with friends. I have also a cat sitting business on the side.
0: You have a cat sitting business?
1: Yes.
0: So do the cats come to your house or do you go to theirs?
1: I go to theirs.
0: Wow. What's the most interesting thing you have found rifling through people's drawers when they're not home?
1: Oh, Peter, I don't do that, you know. I'm there for about half an hour, and...
2: That's enough time.
0: Yeah. Well, welcome to the show, Sharon. Alzo Slade is going to read you three news-related limericks with a last word or phrase missing from each. If you can fill in that last word or phrase correctly, and two of the limericks will be a winner. You ready to play?
1: Yeah, I'm ready.
0: Here's your first limerick.
2: To make a tough workout more bearable, I bring clothes that are old but still wearable. Like a slob, I appear in my gross, sweaty gear. I go to the gym looking...
1: Oh, terrible?
0: Yes, terrible. In recent years, everybody at the gym has worn fancy exercise clothes. But according to The Guardian, the latest trend among celebrities and fashionistas is wearing crappy old clothes to work out. So now the rest of us can. Finally, I can throw out my sweat-wicking tuxedo.
3: This is one of those recession indicators where they're like, it's fashionable that your clothes suck now.
0: Yeah, exactly. All the hot people are doing it. The look is called Gym Goblin. Gym Goblin. Come on, the Gym Goblin, we all know this, is not the person who dresses down for the gym. The Gym Goblin is the guy who is way too comfortable being naked in the locker room. I'm curious, do you guys think about what you wear to the gym, assuming you do go?
3: I try to dress up. I have some fancy tank tops that I like to wear.
0: Do you really?
3: Minnie Mouse. And,
0: Minnie Mouse.
3: I have a Minnie Mouse one. I have a Teenage Mutant Ninja Turtles. I have, I like a little flair.
4: Wait, what do you think fancy means?
0: Exactly. Are you going to like a toddler gym? That's weird.
3: No, it's very it's fun. I add a little color
0: flair,
3: to the gym.
0: Color, yeah. Here is your next limerick.
2: Most people will choose crisp tattoos, but this new kind is just black and blues. The ink under your shirt suggests you've been hurt, because it looks like a permanent
1: bruise.
0: Right. More and more people are getting tattoos resembling stylized bruises because. Actually, we have no idea why they are doing that. It's pretty crazy to look at. These tattoos are inked in purple, green, and yellow to look exactly like halfway healed bruises. It's crazy, and if you're looking for a cheaper, less painful way to get in on the trend, may I suggest riding an e-scooter after a couple of beers?
3: It sounds like someone screwed up a tattoo and was like, no, it's a new thing.
0: Yeah. All right, here's your last limerick.
2: A commute... We'll just quit, said a bunch, and our office is feeling the crunch. So our plan of attack, give them food, they'll come back. We're offering snacks and free...
1: Lunch.
0: Yes, free lunch. More and more companies have hit upon the solution at long last to bring workers back to the office. Free lunch. It's a refreshing change from the tactic most companies had been using. Come into work or you're fired.
4: Isn't there a saying about free lunches and how there's no such thing as them?
0: Apparently there now is, as long as you come into the office.
4: Wow.
0: I have found this to be true across all demographics and certainly with myself, the universal appeal of free food.
2: I accepted this job because of free lunch.
0: Yeah. Alzo, how did Sharon do in our quiz?
2: She did amazing. 3 out of 3. Sharon, congratulations.
0: Sharon, congratulations.
1: Thank you.
0: Thank you. Thanks for calling and playing.
1: Thanks. It's been great. Bye.
0: Now it's time for our final game, Lightning Fill in the Blank. Each of our players will have 60 seconds in which to answer as many fill-in-the-blank questions as they can. Each correct answer now worth 2 points. Alzo, can you give us the scores?
2: Yes, indeed. Emmy and Joelle are locked in a tie at 2 with Gianmarco in the lead at 3.
0: Oh, my goodness. Okay, so that means that since Emmy and Joyelle are tied for second, I'm just going to pick Joyelle to go first arbitrarily. The clock will start when they begin your first question. Fill in the blank. On Tuesday, all the candidates endorsed by Mayor Mamdani won their primaries in blank.
5: New York,
0: yes,
5: baby!
0: Yes, on Monday, Iran denied White House claims that it had agreed to let blank monitors into the country.
5: Baby monitors.
0: No. Nuclear monitors. According to the New York Times, new evidence does suggest that blank will hold a wedding ceremony at Madison Square Garden.
5: Taylor Swift?
0: Yes, on Wednesday, the chief of staff for Eric Adams, the former mayor of blank, was arrested on corruption charges.
5: New York, baby!
0: Yes, after a truck overturned on the highway near Yellowstone, park rangers are warning visitors to be on the alert for blank.
5: Drunk drivers!
0: No, 250 million escaped bees.
5: Oh.
0: On Thursday, Rockstar Games announced that pre-orders were open for the latest game in the Grand Theft Blank series.
5: Auto!
0: Yes! This week, a tense standoff between a SWAT team in Arizona and an armed suspect was interrupted by blank.
5: The Jim Goblin?
0: No, not a Jim Goblin. By a delivery robot driving right through the middle of the scene. SWAT team's out there, they got their guns, the guy's inside, he's armed. And right in the middle of the standoff comes this delivery robot. DoorDash delivery robot, beep, beep, beep, beep. And they couldn't make it go away and they couldn't get rid of it. But it actually ended up helping. It went up to the door and said, look, I'm on your side here. If you let everybody out of the house unharmed, I can guarantee you a bag of lukewarm French fries. Also, how did Joyelle do in our quiz?
2: She did all right. She got 4 right for 8 more points, total of 10. She is now in the lead.
0: All right. Emmy, that means you are up next. Here we go. Fill in the blank. On Wednesday, 2 back-to-back earthquakes struck the northern coast of blank.
4: Venezuela.
0: Right. This week, the U.S. warned that AI is just months away from being able to launch powerful blank attacks.
4: Toilet?
0: They're swarming us. No, cyber attacks. On Wednesday, Trump said he wanted the Justice Department to investigate if oil companies are artificially inflating blank prices.
4: Gas.
0: Right. This week, thanks to SpaceX's stock price, Elon Musk became the first ever blank.
4: Big stupid baby.
0: The first ever person who had been a trillionaire to become an ex-trillionaire. According to sources, Apple will release a foldable blank this September.
4: Phone?
0: Yes, foldable iPhone. This week, a Scottish man who went to the doctor for vision problems discovered the reason he was having trouble seeing was because blank.
4: He was wearing eye patches.
0: No! He was having eye troubles because he kept using a massage gun on his eyeballs.
4: Oh, my God.
0: Doctors were shocked when the man told them that he'd been regularly using the massage gun on his tired eyeballs once a week for at least 3 months. That explained several of his symptoms, including his blurred vision, his persistent floaters in his vision, and the fact that his eyes are now set all the way to the back of his skull.
4: That sounds painful.
0: It really does. I'm just trying to imagine the guy going, eh. I'm sure this is good for me. Also, how did Emmy Blotnick do in our quiz?
2: She got 3 right for 6 more points. Total of 8. Joyelle is still in the lead.
0: All right. So how many of them does Gianmarco need to win on his debut on this show?
2: Debut, Gianmarco, you only need 4 points, brethren.
3: All right.
0: Here we go. You ready to do this?
3: Yeah.
0: All right, so for the game. As extreme weather continues to hit Europe, France recorded its blankest day in history.
3: Hottest.
0: Right. On Tuesday, AJ De Banza was the number one pick in the blank?
3: FIFA thing.
0: No. NBA draft.
3: Oh.
0: This week, President Trump said he intends to finish his border blank before the end of his term.
3: Wall.
0: Yes, according to a new study, 77% of Americans think that the blanks would be disappointed at how the country has turned out.
3: Founding fathers.
0: Yes. This week, J.P. Morgan Chase fired one of their executives after she was caught on camera blanking during the New York Knicks victory parade.
3: Stealing a trash can and pouring it all out on the street.
0: That's exactly right. It was a Knicks-themed trash can, and she wanted it. On Wednesday, NASA's Perseverance rover detected organic carbon on blank.
3: Mars?
0: Yes. On Tuesday, Meta released a new, cheaper version of their AI blank.
3: Headset, VR headset.
0: Oh, I'm going to give it to you. Glasses is
3: glasses.
0: What they are. This week, customers accused REI of using AI in an Instagram ad because the bicycle they posted there has blank.
3: 6 fingers.
0: No. Fingers to begin with, I guess, in a bicycle would be weird. No, this bicycle was pictured with handlebars at both ends. REI came in for some criticism when their ad for the EDR-F bike had handlebars in the front and instead of a seat, even more handlebars pointing the other way. Honestly, though, anyone criticizing the ad is kind of full of it. Oh, this looks so uncomfortable. Unlike that paragon of comfort, a bike seat. Alzo,
2: yes.
0: Did John Marco do well enough to win?
2: He kicked ass.
0: Hey!
2: He got six right for 12 more points, 15 total, debut champion.
0: He came, he saw, he conquered. Wow. 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Philip Gotica writes our limericks. Our public address announcer is Paul Friedman. Our ops manager is Jasira Vardak. Thanks to the staff and crew at the Studebaker Theater. BJ Lederman composed our theme. Our program is produced by Jennifer Mills, Miles Dornbos, and Lillian King. Special thanks this week to Mohamed El-Shehi. Peter Gwynn is our lead singer. Emma Choi is our vibe curator. Technical directions from Lorna White. Our CFO is Colin Miller. Our production manager is Robert Newhouse. Our senior producer is Ian Chillog. And the executive producer of Wait, Wait, Don't Tell Me is Mike Danforth. Now, panel, what will they find on the bottom of that reflecting pool? Emmy Blotnick.
4: The enormous sapphire and diamond necklace known as the Heart of the Ocean.
0: Joelle Nicole Johnson.
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0: And John Marco Cerezi.
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0: Thank you to Alzo Slade. Thanks also to Joelle Nicole Johnson, Emmy Blotnick, John Marco Cerezi for a great debut. Thanks to all of you for listening. I'm Peter Sagal. We will see you next week.

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5: It's 1976. Rocky's the biggest blockbuster of the year. Gerald Ford is on the tail end of his presidency.
6: I'm a Ford, not a Lincoln.
5: Elton John and Kiki Dee are topping the charts.
7: Don't go breaking my heart. I couldn't if I tried.
5: And Dave Hand begins his bike ride across America.
8: So from a route standpoint, I flew into Eugene, was bused to Reedsport, Oregon, and then went through 10 states. So Oregon,
5: Idaho, and Montana.
8: Dipped down to Wyoming through Yellowstone, which was just magnificent on a bike.
5: Then through Colorado, Kansas, and Missouri.
8: Touched the corner of Illinois through Carbondale into Kentucky, which frankly was really the worst state in my book, and then into Virginia.
5: This epic journey was part of the Bike Centennial, a trans-American bike trip in celebration of the Bicentennial, or America's 200th anniversary.
8: I just love the thrill of being out on two wheels and controlling my own destiny.
5: Dave was 18 when he first saw a Bicentennial ad in Cycling Magazine.
8: I said, oh, this sounds like an interesting feat.
5: At the time, he was going to college, but still living at home. So he asked his parents' permission and scrounged up the money.
8: You know, by that time, I had gotten my 10-speed bike. Back then, for what you can buy with the money, that was all I could afford.
5: Around 4,000 cyclists took part in the Bike Centennial and went through some of the most stunning natural environments of America, like Yellowstone, the Grand Tetons, and the Rocky Mountains. But to Dave, Kansas was his favorite.
8: People there were just great. We ended up with, you know, the townspeople were doing ice cream social. And I don't know whether, I can't remember whether it's that weekend or whether they just were doing that back in the 70s as a way to kind of get together, you know, square dancing outside, you know, inviting the bicyclists. And it wasn't just my group. And, you know, it was just a chance to interact with the locals.
5: It took him a little over 2 months to complete the Bike Centennial. Along the way, he dealt with, you know, countless flat tires and brake-checking jerks in cars. But everything went pretty well. Even the steepest climb of the ride, in Vesuvius, Virginia, was no match for Dave's fresh, young legs.
8: I kept a journal every day, and I was actually very faithful in writing in, you know, my thoughts of the day, as well as how many miles we did that day and if I spent any money. And, you know, I wrote in the journal and says, oh, we rode up Vesuvius. I didn't think it was quite that hard. Some of the other older gentlemen on the trip struggled getting up it, but all of us got it.
5: A couple of weeks ago, Dave joined a group of cyclists to ride the Virginia section of the original Bike Centennial to celebrate America's 250th anniversary.
8: The body feels a lot more worn out.
5: So when he came up on Vesuvius 50 years later, it was a bit more intimidating.
8: I actually was frankly very nervous.

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1: Lessons to be gleaned for America's 250th celebration. All right, Tom, when did you first learn about Bicycle Route 76? Doesn't it run straight through your hometown of Blacksburg, Virginia?
2: Well, I probably learned about it driving back and forth to my home in Blacksburg. The first time I really thought about it as a bicycle route was about 10 years ago when I started riding a road bike through Catawba Valley and Ellet Valley, which are just north of my home, and noticed the signs and realized that the route I was riding on connected to Yorktown in the east and Oregon in the west.
1: How have I never heard of this before? Is it a popular path among bicyclists that, you know, maybe the general public just isn't as hip to?
2: It's not a terribly popular route. It was created in 1976 as part of the Bike Centennial, and then there were hundreds or thousands of cyclists on it. But I've, you know, been on the route numerous times and rarely see someone who is loaded up, you know, for a long distance ride. I do occasionally, but it's not that common. I've been across the 550 miles in Virginia last year, and I would guess there's probably 200 or 300 signs across the whole route. You know, so anyone who's driving probably will see them. They do tend to cluster. I mean, obviously they're at intersections, so there might be, you know, 2 or 3 intersections where there might be 6 or 8 signs, and then you won't see one for 20 miles.
1: Wait, so you rode 550 miles in Virginia. Is that the whole state of Virginia?
2: That's the whole route, yeah, across Virginia.
1: What was it like getting to see, you know, parts of Virginia that I assume you've never been to before from the vantage point of a bike? It must have been beautiful.
2: It is beautiful. There are sections that are really quite stunning. The southwest part of Virginia coming from Brakes Park down to Mount Rogers, and then the valleys west of the Blue Ridge. There are also parts that are pretty busy. There are places where the interstate is right next to you. You're very aware of the traffic. But yeah, I think seeing the country from a bicycle seat, everything is slower. You're more aware of the environment as you go through. You have time to observe a farmer on a tractor because he's not going much faster than you are. You know, and so I think you really do have a better sense of both the natural environment, but also the built environment as you go through on a bicycle.
1: You were mentioning some pretty mountainous areas in Virginia. Is it a pretty tough ride?
2: It is. So this section, I think, was known in 1976 as a challenging section. The very first riders left Jamestown, and so it's pretty flat for the first 3 days until they get to ride up Afton Mountain up to the Blue Ridge Parkway. And then it's up and down a lot all the way through until you get through eastern Kentucky, and then it flattens out. Going the other direction, the eastbound, you know, they started hearing about this big climb in Virginia from the town of Vesuvius up to the Blue Ridge Parkway, which was reported to be the steepest climb on the entire Transamerica route.
1: Really?
2: The climbs in the Cascades and the Rockies were higher, you know, much higher elevation and longer, but more gradual. And so the steep climb, the 3 miles, was something that a lot of cyclists were dreading and anticipating, but then, you know, had a sense of exhilaration when they got to the top. They also knew when they got up to the Blue Ridge Parkway, those were their last major hills. And then it was downhill until they got to Yorktown.
1: So talk to me about how Bicycle Route 76 came to be and its connection with the Bike Centennial of 1976.
2: So this really did begin with the vision of 4 people, Greg and Liz Burden and Jill and Greg Sipple, who were young and adventurous in the early 1970s and actually on something called the Trans-Hemispheric Bicycle Trip, which began in Alaska and was supposed to go all the way to Argentina. And at some point along that ride, they started thinking, so this was, I think, 1973, they started looking ahead to 1976 and the Bicentennial and thought we should organize a ride across the country to celebrate America's 200th anniversary. Then one of them came up with the name Bike Centennial, and they didn't just give up on the idea, but when they got back from this trip, they started organizing. They did fundraising, and then they started advertising. They had print ads in Bicycling Magazine and the Whole Earth Catalog, and you could fill out a form, and I think it was a $10

0: check to hold a spot. And then there were two or three pairs who rode across the country in 1975 to map out a possible routes. And then they started training group leaders. So the idea was each group would have 10 to 15 riders, two or three leaders who were trained. There are a couple options. You could do a kind of self-supported where you carried everything, camping gear. You could also pay extra to have lodging arranged for you, which was usually either a dormitory in a college town or a church floor, very occasionally a hostel or a hotel. And then there were some trips where they actually had a support vehicle that carried their things and met them along the way, which is more common now when people do long-distance bike trips.
1: So it sounds like it was largely, you know, a grassroots operation.
0: It really was. You know, the four visionaries became the four organizers. They recruited others, obviously, as they went through. They got a small grant from the American Bicentennial Commission, which was the federal organization. And then I think there was some donations, you know, that kind of helped them get what they needed. It was very much a shoestring operation. And of course, it was the 1970s. So everything was done by postcard, phone call, or personal visit. And so the Bike Centennial Group printed maps. There was a guidebook for each of the sections. So maybe six books total, you know, by different areas. The one for this area started in Berea, Kentucky, and went to Christiansburg. And then there was a second that went from Christiansburg to Yorktown. And so those had turn-by-turn maps. And they also had a series of abbreviations for things like, you know, C for camping or F for food. But I think there was a fair amount of faith, you know, that you could actually find those things as you went through.
1: Yeah, the idea of having to use a map to cross, you know, the entire United States is daunting to me. I use Google Maps just to get around, you know, my city that I've been in, Charlottesville, for the last, you know, 10 years.
0: Well, two or three of the newspaper photographs I've located from 1976 show, you know, a cluster of riders looking at a map. And I did a talk actually last year in Lexington and met someone who had ridden in 1976. And when I showed this photograph as the part of my presentation, he laughed and he said, "We spent a lot of time staring at maps." you know, because the maps, I mean, the maps are accurate, but they don't have necessarily the fine detail that you need, you know, when it actually comes to specific turns. And of course, they're printed maps. And so if there's a road closure or detour or something else, then yeah, you're kind of on your own.
1: You know, this was the heart of the 70s. Were the bike riders the free-spirited hippie type? Because, you know, that's definitely the kind of image I have in my head.
0: If you look at photographs, your first thought is going to be, well, two, yes, these are definitely free spirits, and why aren't they wearing helmets? at least those are my first two thoughts. I mean, the most common uniform, I would say, was a Bike Centennial t-shirt, you know, a pair of shorts and tennis shoes. This is before the era of cleats, and so there were toe clips. And so some cyclists would have that, but not all of them. Again, looking at it from our perspective 50 years later, these look much more like people, you know, riding their bike down to the swimming pool rather than riding across the country, except they had, you know, bags on the back, you know, where they were carrying a lot. You know, in reading the accounts of cyclists, I kind of see a spectrum. I think there were certainly some who, you know, did this on a whim, maybe hadn't cycled very much, just bought a bike to do this or borrowed a bike even. And then there were much more serious cyclists. But there were others who really wanted, I think, more in the spirit of the Bike Centennial, wanted to stop and talk to people, look at things as they went along. There was a group of, I think, all women, four women, who said, you know what, we let our group go ahead. They wanted to go too fast, and we wanted to stop and see things. And every day, they stopped to swim, even if that meant a detour. and they just weren't worried about how long it was taking them, you know, and they made it across the country.
1: Do you have any sense of how many people ended up riding bicycle Route 76 50 years ago?
0: Yeah, the most common number is 4,000. And about half of those did the entire trip, and then half did what they called section rides. So generally, those would either start in Astoria in Oregon or at Yorktown in Virginia and then head inland to a stopping point, or they would start someplace inland and end up on the coast. You know, so there were, I forget how many, maybe a dozen section rides of different lengths. A common one, or a very popular one, was called the Colonial Section, which went from Radford to Yorktown. So about 350 miles, 6 or 7 days. I would say there was a fair amount of attrition. I think every account I've read talks about people who started and then quit. But I think there are others who, you know, joined as they went through.
1: 4,000 riders. That sounds yep. like a lot to me. Why do you think it appealed to so many to celebrate America's 200th anniversary, you know, in this way?
0: Well, this was a booming age for bicycling. Generally, when people talk about the history of cycling in the United States, there's the first era in the 1880s to the 1910s when cyclists are first introduced and are extremely popular. And then they really get displaced by the automobile, and then that's sort of the dominant vehicle. And in the 1950s and 1960s, I think bicycles were really seen as something for children. You know, it was a toy. It's what you used to get around until you got a driver's license. But then in the 1960s, there's a shift in technology. 10-speed bicycles become much more available and popular. And so it's easier to go longer distances and carry more. And then in the early 1970s, you have, you know, the growth of an environmental movement, you know, much more attention to the costs of automobiles. And then the oil shock with the OPEC oil embargo in 1973 that pushes up gas prices. And suddenly bicycles are practical as well as something for recreation. And so, you know, there's a lot of interest in bicycling, you know, and so the bicentennial kind of fit right into that. And the bicentennial really does have a strong kind of grassroots component to it. Communities, organizations are looking for ways to celebrate this 200th anniversary. There are high-profile events like the tall ships that sail into, you know, New York City, and, you know, parades and other kinds of ceremonies. But this really fit in with the kind of ethos of, again, like you said earlier, grassroots, do-it-yourself, ground-up celebrations of this holiday. And so I think that there was a lot of kind of willingness to try something new like this transcontinental bike ride.
1: So did you hear of any like crazy stories that you could share here about the, you know, the adventures or misadventures on the long trip across the U.S.?
0: Yeah, I think, I mean, a common story which any cyclist now, you know, will recognize are the mechanical mishaps. People kept careful track of how many flat tires, how many broken spokes, and also how many dogs chased them along the route.
1: Oh, God.
0: You know, and so I think there was a lot of that. You know, certainly people encountered unusual, you know, moments along the trail. They were really quite afraid of the coal trucks in eastern Kentucky. And I think that was someplace they were really glad to be away from, especially those who, you know, then got into Virginia and saw it as safer. So there were some close calls. There was one rider who was killed.
1: Really?
0: I think in Kansas in a vehicle collision. But overwhelmingly, the stories that stood out were the positive ones. There was a story about, you know, riding through western Virginia and hearing fiddle or banjo music and pulling over and joining a jam session and, you know, hearing a concert on a porch. So they really looked for those opportunities to connect with the community. Because of the timing, a lot of cyclists were on the road on the 4th of July. So they often joined into the town parade or the community celebration, even if they weren't part of the planning. And I think for me, you know, one story that sticks out actually was something that happened when I was riding a year ago, which was in the town of Davenport. We had stopped for lunch in a little diner, and there were a handful of people there older than me. After I left, I was getting ready on my bicycle. One of the gentlemen came out and looked at me and said, "Where are you headed?" And I said, I'm going back to Virginia. We're heading east. And I said, "Do you see many cyclists here?" Because this was, you know, this town was directly on Route 76. It ran right through the center. And so I said, "Do you see many cyclists here?" And he kind of looked around and said, "A few, but not like back in 76. Then there were a ton of them. And I said, you were here in 76? And he said, I've been here forever. And I think for me, it really, you know, in some ways kind of summed up this not only the experience in 1976 when, you know, literally there were dozens of cyclists coming through a week, if not in a day, depending on, you know, where the town was located and the timing, but also that connection, you know, 50 years in a person's lifetime is not necessarily all that long. You know, you can have a memory both of the 200th and the 250th. But I think, you know, in today's society, which is so fast-paced and urgent, and, you know, we're very focused on the present, you know, thinking about someone who has that 50-year memory in the same town does kind of stand out. And for me, it was a way to connect, you know, what I was studying as a historian with what, you know, I was now experiencing both as a historian, but also as a cyclist and a citizen.
1: Tell me about June Curry, who actually lived close to Bicycle Route 76 in the Blue Ridge Mountains here in Virginia.
0: Yeah, so she's become, I think, probably the best known figure from the bike centennial. And there's an origin story for her. There's a woman named Peggy Vale from Rappahannock who was in one of the early groups to leave Jamestown. And Peggy is most distinctive because she had a dog, very small poodle named Pooh. yeah, I know, who was riding in the front basket, and they made it all the way to Oregon. But that's a different story. But she was riding up the climb up Afton Mountain and was struggling. I think she had been sick. And like I said, it was the first big hill of the ride. And she saw a woman out in her garden watering her flowers with a garden hose. And she stopped and said, you know, could I please have some of that water? I'm not sure I can make it up the mountain. And June said, well, I can do better than that. And brought out a, you know, a glass of ice water for her and a bowl for Pooh to drink out of. And June said, where are you going? I've been seeing these bicycles. Where are you going? And she had no idea she was on the bike centennial route. And from then on, for the rest of the summer, you know, she would offer water for cyclists as they came up. And then she started baking cookies. And she became known as the cookie lady of Afton Mountain. And all she asked is, you know, send me a postcard when you get done. That summer and then over the years, her house was filled with postcards. Because awesome. She kept doing it even after 1976. She took Polaroid photos of the cyclists, so she would display those also. She didn't travel much herself and just found this a tremendously rewarding way to connect with people. Her house is now in an interesting location because it's the eastern parking lot for the Blue Ridge Tunnel. So there are a lot of cars that pull in there to park so you can walk through the tunnel. June died, I want to say about 12 years ago, but her house has a museum and a marker, you know, recognizing her commitment. The Adventure Cycling Association recognized her several years ago for her, you know, this lifetime commitment to cyclists and the Transamerica Bicycle Route.
1: So America's 250th is happening next month. What's planned? Is there going to be another kind of bike centennial-esque celebration?
0: Yes, in a couple of ways. The Adventure Cycling Association is planning they're in the process now, sorry, of a national ride to recognize the 50th anniversary. And the end of the ride in Wyoming and Montana and Oregon and parts of Colorado are going to use the historic Route 76, the original bike centennial route. But they're not using this section in Virginia for, I think, good reasons, but also in some ways unfortunate reasons. The route they chose is to start in Washington, D.C., and then go up the CNO Canal and the Great Allegheny Passage, which are rails-to-trails routes. So they're dedicated bicycle routes, and then follow rails-to-trails across Ohio, Illinois, Missouri, and then Kansas, and then into Colorado. And so cycling infrastructure is much better now than it was 50 years ago. You know, 50 years ago, there were almost no bike trails. And so the only way you could ride was on roads. And so you're dealing with traffic and cars and trucks and other vehicles. And so the idea now that you can do at least a third of the route on, you know, dedicated bike routes, which are flatter but much safer, I think is really wonderful. I do think it's unfortunate because it's losing that historic connection to this route in Virginia, but also in eastern Kentucky and other places. I know of two trips that are recreating the Bike Centennial in Virginia. One has already been completed by a group of Williamsburg area cyclists, and then another one is planned at the end of June by a Roanoke cycling company. You know, so those are ways that they're commemorating this 50th anniversary. And both trips are very attentive to the historic sites along the route. They're stopping at museums. They're looking at notable locations along the route. And so in that sense, I think they are also recreating the original purpose of the Bike Centennial, which is to, you know, think about history along the route.
1: It seems to me the thing that made the Bike Centennial so special 50 years ago was the grassroots nature of it. Do you see anything similar happening now to celebrate America's 250th?
0: I do. You know, the most obvious example of this are the museums and historic societies, town governments, and I'm most aware of the ones here in the New River Valley, but I know this is happening across Virginia at least, you know, which are doing their own celebrations. They're recognizing connections to the Revolutionary War era. They are thinking about, you know, the long-term implications of their revolutionary ideals, what was written in the Declaration of Independence. And they're really thinking about a more complicated history of the United States, certainly than was true 50 years ago. They're looking for stories, you know, that were really not part of that narrative in 1976, thinking about indigenous peoples, thinking about enslaved persons, you know, and also thinking about ways in which the revolutionary promises were not achieved or fulfilled, you know, and the struggles that were needed to make those possible. And so I do see that effort at the local level. And so I think in that sense, that spirit of the Bike Centennial is still there. I think what's missing now is the reinforcement and the connection to the federal effort, which is not focusing on those stories now, and I think has really more or less abandoned, you know, people and communities to do this on their own. You know, they're not getting that support that they were getting in 1976 from the very bipartisan and very non-political American Bike Centennial Commission.
1: Well, what do you think is lost when the federal government is controlling, you know, most of the celebrations when it comes to America's 250th and not funding some of the smaller, more local celebrations?
0: I think it's a very exclusive celebration. You know, people don't feel part of it if they don't share the, in this case, the administration or the federal government says, you know, are the important things in American history. And so if you take a contrary view to those, you may feel like you don't, you know, are not part of that. And it's certainly discouraging the variety of stories that, you know, people really need to understand about American history and about these 250 years. And so I think it's really become a missed opportunity, you know, rather than something that could be unifying and building bridges and identifying, you know, common stories and shared experiences. It's become polarizing, and it's reinforced that sense that if you're not accepting a very particular and narrow story, that somehow you're not, you can't be part of this celebration. And so I think for me, you know, just kind of watching fellow cyclists, you know, observe these places and the natural environment and the human environment, you know, I felt like, yeah, this is a very appropriate way to celebrate this 250th anniversary.
1: Well, Tom, this has been fun. Thanks for sharing your insight on With Good Reason.
0: Happy to do so.
1: Tom Ewing is a history professor at Virginia Tech and the project director of the podcast Bike 76 Virginia. With Good Reason is produced by Virginia Humanities, which acknowledges the Monacan Nation, the original people of the land and waters of our home in Charlottesville, Virginia. Our production team is Sarah McConnell, Allison Quantz, and Lauren Francis. Special thanks to Jenny Taylor for booking assistance. 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I'm Matt Dara. Thanks for listening.

0: 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Details and tickets at strega.fun. And Bayshore Veterinary Hospital in Harvey in recognition of June as National Pet Preparedness Month.
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2: 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I will go one-on-one with Keith Patterson, producer and director of the new documentary, Frontier to Freedom. 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

0: Hello, everyone. I'm Mike Settles. Welcome to WNMU's Media Meet. As we observe America's semi-quincentennial, or 250th anniversary, a whole lot of attention is being paid to the birth of our nation. But one storyteller opted to turn his historical focus closer to home, right here in Michigan. Keith Patterson of Manitou Films captured expert interviews, assembled archival imagery, and wrote the story that would become Frontier to Freedom, a full-length documentary about the region's formative years and steps to statehood. In a few minutes, we'll tell you how you can watch the film, but first, let me welcome through Zoom the producer and director of Frontier to Freedom, Keith Patterson. Keith, welcome to Media Meet.
1: Hi, Mike. Thanks for having me.
0: Well, it's a pleasure to have you. I appreciate you taking the time to tell us more about this project. But before we get into Frontier to Freedom, tell us more about yourself, your background, and Manitou Films.
1: Sure. Yeah. So again, my name is Keith Patterson. I'm the CEO and executive producer of Manitou Films. I was born and raised in Grand Rapids, Michigan. I went to the University of Michigan for film. And then I moved out to Los Angeles. I was there for about 15 years. I was a producer and post-production supervisor in scripted television out there. And really had been doing that for a long time and working long hours and wanted to start a family and move back to West Michigan, which I really love. And so that's what I did. Moved back in 2017, met my wife, started a family, started an advertising agency, had been doing that for a few years, and then really got the itch to get back into long-form storytelling. So that's when I started Manitou Films back in 2022.
0: And where is home base for you?
1: Grand Rapids, Michigan.
0: Very good. So I got to say, some of our viewers and listeners who attended last year's film festival here in Marquette, the Fresh Coast Film Festival, that was in October, they may already be familiar with your work. You were up here to present your film called Lake Leelanau, Spirit of the Lake. Tell us more about that and that experience at the film festival.
1: Oh, yeah. Fresh Coast was my favorite festival that I went to in the last several years. Love those guys. Aaron Peterson does a great job. Lake Leelanau, Spirit of the Lake is a half an hour doc about the history of Lake Leelanau down in Leelanau County, just near Sleeping Bear Dunes. I worked with the Leelanau Historical Society on that one. And we actually won the 2024 State History Award for Media from the Historical Society of Michigan. That was a big deal for our company. And
0: that was for that film?
1: For that film, yes.
0: So that's got to be pretty validating to know that our state history folks appreciate the work that you're doing.
1: You know, I've won a lot of awards, but I think that might be my favorite one. I just love Michigan. I love telling stories about history and kind of the land that we love and the lakes that we love. And it's just been a really great ride these last few years, and have a number of other projects that that we've been working on that you guys are all going to see soon.
0: Well, elaborate on that a little bit. You have developed an impressive portfolio of Michigan-based films. Are you simply meeting the need of your Michigan clients, or is there something for you that's special about this region that has you hooked as a filmmaker?
1: It's the place that I grew up. I think I appreciated it a lot more after being away in California for so long. So when I moved back, I realized that there's not a lot of people doing this, and I think these stories deserve to be told. It's been one of the honors of my life to be able to tell some of these stories. I could tell you, we did an hour long feature film called The Spirit of Sleeping Bear Dunes. So kind of the same area as Lake Leelanau. That went around the festival circuit for a year. We won Best Feature Documentary at the Central Michigan International Film Festival and the Royal Star Film Festival in Birmingham. And we are waiting to distribute that until after Frontier to Freedom comes out.
0: Well, let's move to Frontier to Freedom, Michigan's origin story from 1600, from the fur trade to statehood in 1837. Okay, whose idea was it? When was it first proposed, and at what point did you think this may be a doable project?
1: Oh, man, those are great questions. I knew the semi-quincentennial was coming up. It had kind of been on my radar for the last couple years, and I was tossing around ideas in my head, like if I wanted to do something, what would that look like? And I realized that I had no idea what Michigan's role in the American Revolution was. So I started doing research really last March. It wasn't that long ago. The more I learned, the more interesting it became. And I just decided, well, this is the story that I want to tell, and I need kind of a timeline to work within. So I decided, let's just go all the way back to pre-European contact, and we'll end with Michigan statehood as a way to celebrate the semiquincentennial and to, you know, celebrate our state in the federal union.
0: How did you go about selling this film, not financially, but in terms of getting partners on board with it?
1: Another great question. So I knew I was going to have to raise a significant amount of money to do it the way that I wanted to. So I actually put together a pitch presentation and brought it to my local PBS affiliate, WGVU, down in Grand Rapids. They've been fantastic partners to work with. They got me a meeting with all the other Michigan affiliates, and everybody kind of came together and said, yeah, this is something that we'd be very interested in. So I got letters of intent to distribute from probably half the affiliates in Michigan. And that was very helpful when I approached the foundations and the state and individual donors, because we knew it already had distribution. It would already have a home as long as I executed on it. So
0: try to summarize a little bit more what this film is about, what it covers in those 237 years that you were looking at.
1: You know, it's a really fascinating time. Going all the way back to, you know, the Native American era and the various tribes that lived in what we call Michigan. And, you know, and then when the Europeans came in and the fur trade started, it was the French originally. And then cycling through the years, there was actually, people don't know this, but there were actually like 8 or 10 wars in the Midwest during that time frame. It was a pretty violent time. I would also say it's really fascinating to see all of the political allyships shift over time. You know, the Native American tribes were originally allied with the French, and then just 20 years after the French and Indian War, they sided with the British against the Americans. And I think what we did a really good job in the documentary was looking at it from all the different perspectives and seeing everybody's motivations. It's definitely a patriotic film. We make a good case of why America is exceptional, and you know, the Declaration of Independence, which is what we're celebrating this 4th of July, and the U.S. Constitution really changed world history, but it was complicated. And I think people are going to be really interested to learn some of these things that they didn't know before after they watched this film.
0: Well, that was a perfect setup. Let's show a trailer, two and a half minute trailer of Frontier to Freedom, so that our viewers and listeners can get a sense as to what they'll be watching. We'll break it down on the other side. Check it out.
2: Michigan was a paradise, really. It all shifted, though, pretty radically. When people come uninvited across the ocean.
3: This was the beginning of the fur trade in the Upper Great Lakes, which was the dominant industry for about 150 years. It was the reason for settlement. It was the reason for building forts. It was the reason for fighting over this area.
4: Whoever controls the Great Lakes projects power.
5: King George III made a proclamation that the 13 colonies could not extend west of the Appalachians. This infuriated the colonists, who had claims going deep into the heartland, and this was one of the root causes of the American Revolution.
4: To the eyes of those white settlers, you know, how dare the government limit where we can go? There's good farmland out in the Ohio country. Why can't we just take it?
3: Think of Yorktown and Lexington and Concord, but people don't realize that there was a Midwestern theater to the American Revolution.
6: The war on the frontier is a very different conflict from the war in the East. People people fighting on the frontier understood it to be about expansion.
7: The Americans were avaricious for land. They didn't care what the dangers were.
2: Instant tension, instant violence. That frontier kept shrinking.
8: The British had told them, if you don't align yourselves and fight with us, there's going to be an incursion of people like you've never seen before into this land.
7: Women and children on both sides are killed. The taking of scalps had become commonplace. And that violence is a function of what's at stake.
4: George Rogers Clark captured Kaskaskia, Cahokia, and then Vincennes with the objective of threatening Detroit.
9: The Declaration and the Constitution transforms the whole discussion of universal rights and universal liberties.
10: Michigan is at the heart of a territory whose governing document embodies the best ideals of the American Revolution.
3: The formation of this country is historically one of the greatest things that's happened in the history of the world.

0: If you are just joining us, we are talking with Keith Patterson of Manitou Films and his ambitious effort to document Michigan's origin story from 1600 to 1837, when Michigan became the 26th state in the nation. The documentary, again, is called Frontier to Freedom, and it will make its UP broadcast premiere right here on WNMU-TV. The feature film can be seen on Thursday, July 2nd at 8 p.m., again, that's July 2nd at 8 p.m. Eastern Time, 7 p.m. Central, right here on WNMU-TV. So, Keith, that was the trailer that was put out for the limited theatrical release of Frontier to Freedom. But as we talked about, the plan all along was for it to be broadcast through public television stations, including ours.
1: Yes, that's correct. I originally intended it to be on public television, and I'm just thrilled that it's going to be airing statewide this 4th of July weekend.
0: Well, as we made reference to the American Revolution, and I suspect many residents may not realize that the Revolution extended into Michigan territory. The fact is there were military strategic actions and global power struggles that took place right here in the Great Lakes. Tell us more.
1: Yeah, that's a great way to put it. I think one thing that people don't realize is during this time period, I mean, when you think of the word frontier, a lot of people think of the Old West, right? The Wild West. But during that time period, Michigan and the Midwest was the frontier of North America. And it's fascinating to see the strategic importance of Detroit, Michilimackinac, and Fort St. Joseph, which is in Niles, Michigan today. And as you mentioned, Detroit was used as kind of a supply depot. They also brought prisoners of war there, including Daniel Boone during the Revolution. They supplied their native allies to conduct raids all over the frontier. There was a big, significant military action that was led from Michilimackinac down to St. Louis to attack the Spanish down there. And then in retaliation for that, there were actually two different raids that came up from St. Louis in 1780 and 1781 to attack Fort St. Joseph. So it's pretty incredible. This is something that I didn't know when I first started working on this project, but there was actually U.S. and Spanish military action within Michigan during the American Revolution.
0: Wow. Well, specific to the Upper Peninsula, you know, my childhood memories of Michigan history are that the UP way back then in the 1600s was little more than a vast, empty wilderness. But your film really makes the case that it was anything but.
1: That's true. Yeah. The UP is a big part of our story. Some really important things happened. I mean, I guess going all the way back, Etienne Brulé discovered Michigan, and Sault Ste. Marie was the first place that a European landed, as far as anybody knows. And then obviously the mission at St. Ignace was one of the first establishments, and still, I believe it's like the second longest continuous settlement in the United States. There's another story that we told back during the Beaver Wars. Maybe people don't realize this, but the Iroquois were allied with the Dutch back in the 1600s, and the Beaver Wars started in 1609. The Iroquois pushed all the way into the Great Lakes and displaced our native tribes. So the Ottawa, the Chippewa, the Potawatomi, the Wyandot, were pushed west, you know, sometimes as far as, you know, Wisconsin and Minnesota, and they were gone for a couple of generations, displaced by the Iroquois because of the Beaver Wars. But I guess one of the cool things, if you could call it cool, in the 1660s, they kind of regrouped and they fought a decisive battle in the Upper Peninsula near Bay Mills, and push the Iroquois back out. And that was the decisive battle that allowed them to reclaim their homelands.
0: How did you go about telling these early indigenous interactions with European fur traders? I mean, again, Native history is largely oral history, particularly from that era, where Europeans is more lineage and written out and that kind of thing. So how did you go about tackling the indigenous side of this?
1: Mm-hmm. Well, it was really important to us from the very beginning that the Native story was told not only from their perspective, but in their own voices. So we partnered with Eric Hemingway, who is a pretty famous Anishinaabe historian from the Little Traverse Bay Band of Odawa Indians. And then also Chief Billy Friend of Wyandot Nation flew up from Oklahoma to give us an interview. Unfortunately, the Wyandot tribe was one of the tribes that was removed after the War of 1812. But he was very gracious with his time, and the movie would not be the same without those two guys.
0: What do you think? I'm sure some of the folks you interviewed have probably seen the show by now, the movie. What kind of reaction are you getting? Do you feel like they're satisfied with how they were represented in this historical perspective?
1: The reaction so far has been amazingly, overwhelmingly positive, and including, you know, from Eric and Chief Billy, they just really loved it. You know, it's been really cool. I've been buried in an edit room for 9 months working on this with my amazing editor Scott McCambridge and my archival producer Kevin Foley. But to be bringing it out to audiences and theaters over the last several weeks, and to see the reaction, and then to really see how enthusiastic people are in our Q&A sessions afterwards. Some of them have gone like 40 minutes and the theater had to shut us down, but people are just really excited to talk about the history, learn about the production, and it's just been a really fun ride.
0: Well, the film progresses toward Michigan statehood in 1837, and back to this question about our Native Americans and how they're portrayed. How did you handle the difficult history of the treaties and the forced concessions made by UP tribes that would eventually pave the way to statehood?
1: Yeah, I mean, it's absolutely a huge part of our story. I will say, you know, you couldn't tell this story in that time period without the Native American perspective. The European population of Michigan did not exceed the Native population until the 1830s. And if you're going back to the American Revolution, it was probably somewhere around 15,000 Natives in the state of Michigan and only hundreds of Europeans. And unfortunately, you know, it's kind of a sad part of our history, but the Europeans, you know, the first the British and then the Americans, they fought kind of a 60-year war against the Native tribes. And from their perspective, as I've learned from our production partners and cast members, from their perspective, it was just one long conflict. From the French and Indian War through the American Revolution, the Northwest Indian War, and then finally the War of 1812 was kind of the decisive moment where the Native tribes in our region kind of stopped fighting and started signing treaties. And, you know, one of the big things is, you know, they didn't have probably many good choices. It was either removal to Oklahoma, or they could fight to stay here and move to reservation. And it's a huge topic that we cover, the treaties that we signed with them. And I would also say, you know, Chief Billy, at the end of the movie, has just an amazing moment about reconciliation as it relates to the Semiquicentennial of the United States and what the Wyandot Nation has been through. And we just really appreciated his perspective and everything that he brought to the film.
0: Well, I know you also had support for the project from Daughters of the Revolution, from the Michigan Society, Sons of the American Revolution. Jim Shelby, the president of the Straits chapter, has reached out to me a couple of times to find out when we were airing the film. Do you feel like you were able to reach a consensus among these various entities as to how the story would be told? Or do you feel there may still be groups out there that feel they were underrepresented in the film?
1: Not that I've heard so far. I really think we, I mean, it's a large cast of interviewees that we did, and, you know, 30 people in 17 locations around the state of Michigan. And, I feel like, you know, Frontier to Freedom has a balance to it that I've not seen in a long time. I mean, it definitely ends very patriotic. But we include all the other perspectives, and, I think we kind of threaded that needle in a way that I have not seen before.
0: Well, for our UP viewers and listeners, Michigan statehood came later than it probably should have because of a border dispute, often referred to as the Toledo War. Is it your sense that most folks have a correct understanding of that controversy?
1: I bet people in the UP know that story more than the people in the Lower Peninsula do, but I would say if I had a favorite war in this time period, it would be the Toledo War, mostly because nobody died. But it is fun. You know, so for people that don't know, right before Michigan statehood, there was a border dispute with Ohio that had previously become a state. And there was a Toledo Strip right on the border that the surveys had been done differently. And so these two states were fighting over who was going to get the Toledo Strip and access to the Maumee Bay. And it took an act of Congress to reach a conclusion, a solution for us. And we basically traded the Upper Peninsula for the Toledo Strip. Now, at the time, the people in Michigan downstate thought it was a really bad deal until they learned, you know, maybe 10 years later or less, that there were huge copper reserves, lots of timber that formed those two industries that were obviously nothing against Toledo, but a lot more valuable than Toledo, Ohio.
0: Yeah, I mean, you know, that Toledo Strip, as I understand it, was important for shipping and commerce and so forth. But when natural resources panned out here in the Upper Peninsula, literally, there was a decent trade that Michigan made. So we benefited from that. So in terms of making a film like this, I suspect a lot of folks think making a documentary about historical happenings would be relatively simple. I mean, the history has already taken place. It's documented. But as somebody who's done a little bit of this in the past, I know that's not at all the case. It's actually incredibly complicated. It blows my mind you said you started this a year ago March. I would have thought it was several years in the making. Tell us about some of the challenges in taking a story that starts in the 1600s and bringing it to life on film.
1: Yeah, and you're right. It was an enormous challenge, but I had a really great team of people around me, very talented people. I will say I learned a lot of the history from the cast members themselves in pre-production, particularly, as you mentioned, when it came to the Native American tribes. I spent a long time with them making sure that I knew what the story was and that we got that part right. But you know, just amazing partners all across the state, from professors at the University of Michigan, archaeologists at Western Michigan University, University of Michigan Dearborn, Michigan State University, Mackinac State Historic Parks, Rendezvous Detroit. There's just a number of people, and it was just a great community effort all around the state to pull this together. And we're just really proud of it, and we hope that your audience enjoys it.
0: If I recall correctly, also, there was no narrator really used to sew everything together, all the sound bites. You just relied on the sound bites to tell the whole story. And again, from a filmmaking perspective, that can be a really interesting challenge.
1: It does make it a lot harder. I've never really loved Voice of God written narration. I feel like it's kind of a Band-Aid. And nothing against other filmmakers, but just it's my own style that I think it's more immediate and kinetic when the story is told by your interviewees. But as you mentioned, I mean, you're seeing the interviews for, you know, maybe 10 seconds at a time, but most of it is covered by, we have 900 different archival images in the film. And so using those interviews as voiceover takes a lot of editing. And I'm just so lucky again to have an amazing editor like Scott McCambridge to do this. And I would say, you know, he's kind of my co-writer because a lot of that writing happens in the edit room.
0: Yeah, there is surprisingly amazing visuals that are used. The music's fantastic. The film just flies by, actually. It's really engaging. In our last 45 seconds or so here, how ready are you to put this film in the film can and move on to another project?
1: I think I will always look back really fondly on this last year. I think the film's going to last a long time. I think it's going to be really important to the people of Michigan to have this historical record because it hasn't been done before. But I will say, after dealing with the subject matter, and you know, there's some pretty violent and you know ugly things that happen during the story. My next project is called Beer City USA, that I had previously been working on. We're going to go right back to it, and it'll be kind of refreshing to go back to dealing with beer again.
0: Keith, thanks so much for taking the time to discuss Frontier to Freedom with us today. Once again, it will make its UP broadcast premiere here on WNMU-TV. That's on Thursday, July 2nd at 8 p.m. If you are at all interested in Michigan's origin story, then this is going to be the film for you. My thanks again to Keith Patterson for joining us today and for his behind-the-scenes insights into telling the story of Michigan's early history. I am Mike Settles. We will look for you next time on Media Meet.
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6: Good morning. It is 6 Eastern, 5 Central. I'm Nicole Walton, and this is Morning Edition for this Monday, the 29th day of June. In the forecast, a heat advisory is in effect from noon Eastern today until 8 p.m. tomorrow for Barriga, Dickinson, Iron, Gogebic, Houghton, and Onondaga counties. Heat index values of up to 103 degrees are expected. Officials say hot temperatures and high humidity may cause heat illnesses. For today, mostly cloudy, a chance of showers through early afternoon, a chance of thunderstorms throughout the day, highs 78 to 90. Tonight, mostly cloudy, a slight chance of showers through midnight, and a slight chance of thunderstorms throughout the night. A chance of showers in the late night, lows 66 to 72. Partly cloudy for Tuesday, a chance of showers and a slight chance of thunderstorms, highs 90 to 96. Right now, Copper Harbor, 65. Iron Mountain is 64. Sault Ste. Marie, 59 degrees. And in Marquette, we've got thunderstorms and 64 degrees. It's 6:01. 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
7: Live from NPR News in Washington, I'm Corva Coleman. Over the weekend, the shaky ceasefire between the U.S. and Iran seemed to get weaker. Iran has struck two ships trying to sail through the Strait of Hormuz, and it fired missiles into Kuwait and Bahrain. The U.S. has big military bases there. Meanwhile, the U.S. has conducted multiple military strikes in Iran. But NPR's Carrie Kahn says talks between the U.S. and Iran are apparently going to go forward.
8: A senior U.S. official who spoke on condition of anonymity to discuss sensitive negotiations told NPR last night that, quote, nothing has been canceled and talks are on track for the coming days. The Associated Press is reporting that Pakistan, a key mediator, says talks will resume Tuesday.
7: NPR's Kerry Khan reporting. It's been more than 4 days since twin earthquakes rocked Venezuela. The government says more than 1,450 people have died. Tens of thousands are missing. Parts of northern Venezuela are only flattened rubble. And rescuers still have little equipment to help find survivors. In the U.S., forecasters say dangerous heat is building in the central plains and it's sliding east. Extreme heat warnings reach to central Wisconsin. Today, it could feel well over 100 degrees there. The extended heat wave in Europe is now being linked to hundreds of deaths that occurred in the past several days. Esme Nicholson reports from Berlin.
9: The World Health Organization says that as of Sunday, more than 1,300 excess deaths have been recorded in Europe since June 21st, underlining that heat stress is a silent killer. It warns that European homes, workplaces and schools are not built to withstand extreme heat and calls for action across the continent to safeguard against temperatures that are rising at twice the global average. In Germany, two forest fires have broken out in regions with a high density of unexploded ordnance, one of them still contaminated with World War II ammunition. In Poland, the entire railway network ground to a halt, leaving passengers stranded on broken down trains. For NPR News, I'm Esme Nicholson in Berlin.
7: Big changes will kick in for the federal student loan system this week. NPR's Corey Turner explains.
10: The changes come courtesy of last year's One Big Beautiful Bill Act and kick in Wednesday, July 1st. Among them, Republicans created two new repayment plans, and they'll be the only options for new borrowers. The Biden-era SAVE plan is also being shut down. The millions of current borrowers still in SAVE will need to choose another plan, or they'll be automatically moved into what is arguably the least flexible option. There will also be a big change for graduate students. Once allowed to borrow as much as they needed, most will now be limited to $20,500 a year.

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1: Today, 56-year-old Bruce Rochefort was found in the Gladstone area. A search warrant executed on his vehicle uncovered a pneumatic gun, a double-edged sword measuring more than 18 inches long, hydrocodone pills, and ammunition in four different calibers. At the same time, troopers executed a search warrant at Rochefort's home. They seized 39 firearms, a large quantity of ammunition, drug paraphernalia, and a small amount of meth. On Friday, Rochefort was charged with possession of meth, possession of analogs, three counts of possession of firearm by a prohibited person, two counts of possession of ammunition by a prohibited person, and one count of carrying a concealed weapon. No injuries were reported when a semi-box trailer caught fire in Escanaba on Friday. The Escanaba Department of Public Safety received a report around 2:25 p.m. that a semi transporting scrap metal appeared to be on fire while traveling through the city. Officers found the truck at the intersection of 3rd Avenue North and North Lincoln Road, where they observed heavy smoke and flames coming from the trailer. The driver was directed to pull into a nearby parking lot. Officers deployed the department's ladder truck and poured water into the box trailer full of scrap metal and extinguished the fire. The incident was brought under control without any reported injuries. And Governor Gretchen Whitmer has filed a request with the Small Business Administration to make low-interest recovery loans available to residents and businesses hit by major flooding earlier this year. She said the loans would help individuals and businesses trying to rebuild following the floods. It's one of several requests to the Trump administration for help following weather-related disasters. Lauren Thompson is with the Emergency Management and Homeland Security Division of the Michigan State Police. She says the state is also appealing a decision by Trump to deny a disaster declaration for areas affected by storms, flooding, and deadly tornadoes. A presidential disaster declaration would activate assistance from the Federal Emergency Management Agency. In the forecast, a heat advisory is in effect for Baraga, Dickinson, Iron, Gogebic, Houghton, and Onondagan counties from noon Eastern today until 8 p.m. tomorrow. Heat index values up to 103 degrees expected. For today, mostly cloudy, a chance of showers through early afternoon, a chance of thunderstorms as well, highs 78 to 90. Right now, Escanaba 69, Menominee 69, Munising 67, and in Marquette 64. 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
2: 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I'm Steve Inskeep.
3: And I'm Leila Fadel. Venezuelan officials say at least 1,450 people were killed by two powerful earthquakes last week. Throughout the most affected areas, rescue crews and families are still digging through rubble, hoping for a miracle. NPR's Eder Peralta reports on the search for the missing.
4: As soon as rescue crews suspect life, they rush into action. Most of them are just volunteers in high-vis vests and jeans and t-shirts. Before them is what used to be a 12-story building. When the earthquakes shook, the whole structure slipped from its foundation and the floors crumbled on top of each other. The rescuers break concrete, they try to cut a metal gate with a handheld saw, and then someone hears something.
5: I'm telling everybody to be quiet. Silent.
4: The motorcycles turn off their engines, the workers put down their hammers, and one of them, three stories up, screams into the large void in the middle of the rubble. We're the rescue crew. If you're alive, make some noise. They've identified someone, a man says. They've heard something. They've heard something here. And they rush back to work, trying to remove the metal gate by tying it to a truck. Jesus Javier Fajardo came from Maracaibo to help with the rescue effort.

0: He says these moments of hope can also be difficult. The day before, in a building down the road, they thought they heard calls for help. Three people put their ears to the ground, and they heard moans of pain, but they couldn't reach them. In another building, they found a woman pinned by a concrete slab. I gave her water. We had a conversation. We were there for 2 or 3 hours. But we couldn't release her, and she died. This is a scene that repeats itself across a wide swath of Venezuela's northern coast. Dozens of other countries have sent rescue crews to Venezuela, and the government has deployed the military and other security forces to help. But it's just not enough. And as the hours go by, the hopeful noises coming from the buildings begin to dim. The whole coast starts smelling of death. The Belo Horizonte used to be a 16-story building that faced the Caribbean. Jaylu Davila and Mariana Zambrano sat on a curb staring at the rubble. Their sister and her son were on the 14th floor.
1: Ayer vino rescatista, lo único que hicieron fue mirar, preguntaron las cosas y se fueron.
2: Era demasiado.
0: Yesterday, said Davila, a rescue crew came, looked, and said this was too much, too dangerous for them.
2: Pero obviamente como es nuestra familia, nosotros no nos importa estar aquí, sea arriesgado o no sea arriesgado.
0: But it's our family members who are in there, says Zambrano, so we don't care if this is risky. Davila lowers her gaze. They haven't heard any noises coming from the building today. What they need, she says, is heavy equipment.
2: Que dicen que con las máquinas pueden los cuerpos como picarse, cortarse.
0: They say if they use heavy equipment, the bodies can be mutilated.
2: Pero es que ya que vamos a encontrar, necesitamos por lo menos estar los cuerpos de nuestra familia, ¿sabes? Como sea.
0: But at this point, what are we going to find? We at least need their bodies. The heat, the dust, the dying hope, however, don't stop families. They still climb through the rubble. They use mallets to break the concrete. They use handsaws to cut through 5-inch rebars. They stop listening for sounds and are instead guided by the smell of death. And as they dig, the authorities do arrive.
3: Bueno, buenas tardes. Hay cadáveres aquí.
0: They're no longer looking for survivors, though, only for bodies to recover. Ader Peralta, NPR News, La Guaira, Venezuela.
4: Sebastian Morcarker has been listening with us. He is deployed to Venezuela as head of coordination with the United Nations Disaster Assessment and Coordination Team. And he joins us from La Guaira, which was at the epicenter of the Douro earthquakes. Welcome to the program.
5: Good morning. Thank you for having me.
4: What do you think about when you hear, as we just did, that desperate listening for life in the rubble?
5: First of all, I think I share the frustration of having to be at work sites and spend many hours searching and eventually not being able to rescue more people. And also I feel for the family that we just heard looking for the loved ones, even if it's only the body recovery they're facing at this point.
4: How do you look at your job now, this many days in?
5: Well, we are still hopeful and fully committed to the active rescue phase. Right now, we have 46 search, international search and rescue teams working here in La Guaira from 26 countries, and we are fully committed right now to work in this sector. We have identified 125 work sites, and we actually have completed so far 16 live rescues. I'm in the process right now in the process of searching and rescuing. Hopefully, we can obtain more live rescues as hours and days go by. Although that makes it more slimmer.
4: You just told me 16 live rescues, meaning at least 16 occasions where you found someone alive in the rubble. Can you tell me one of those stories you've learned over the last couple of days?
5: Yeah, well, actually, for example, we have a live rescue. When we say live rescue, someone that we have confirmed to be alive within a collapse. And there's a search and rescue team that has either have contact with the person through direct voice or a listening device, like an acoustic sensor.
6: Right.
5: And from that point on, they have been working for more than 24 hours since they first had contact. And this means that they had to breach to several layers of concrete slabs. And you face the risk. Now, not for only from the building, but for the neighboring buildings to collapse over the work site where the rescues are working. And this has been going on for hours as we progress. And what is currently the last live rescue we have so far.
6: Do I understand you to mean that when you say 16 live rescues, there are some of them where you are pretty sure you know someone is alive in the rubble and you're not there yet. People are still working around the clock to try to get to these individuals.
5: When I say live rescues, it's 16 people that we have extracted alive from the rubble since the international teams got here.
6: Got it. Got it. Do you feel there may still be more to find?
5: Well, we certainly hope so. We are working on one live extrication right now, and we certainly will commit for the next coming days to continue to search and the live rescues until the Venezuelan government determines that there is no more visibility for live rescues.
6: Can you give me a picture of the architecture and the landscape of that coastal province so that I understand why it was so vulnerable?
5: Sure. This is La Guaira, where we are concentrating all of the international search and rescue efforts. It's a narrow and long piece of land between the hills and the seacoast, extending from the Maquitaya Airport, which is the International Caracas Airport, going east. And it's a coastal area where there's a lot of vacation homes and apartment buildings. And this was actually on a holiday. So many of those apartment buildings were occupied at the time that the earthquake hit.
6: So we're talking about recreational apartments, people's second apartments, vacation homes, that sort of thing.
5: Yes, to some extent, yes. Some hotels and mixed construction.
6: And
5: a lot
6: of it just came down.
5: It did. It came down. Some of them pancake collapsed, some of them overturned, and some of them, there's several blocks of buildings that collapsed, and that makes it very challenging because it poses a significant risk for rescue workers.
6: Sebastian Morkarker of the United Nations, thanks for the update and good luck on your future work.
5: Thank you very much. Good morning.
7: The Texas Board of Education is making passages from the Bible required reading for students from first grade through high school. Social studies will also be narrowed from a global perspective to the U.S. and Texas. Bill Zeeble with member station KERA reports.
8: The board's decision's been brewing for a few years, and the majority says Texas students should know Christianity's role in the creation of the nation and the state of Texas. The list of required readings calls for both standard literature by writers from Shakespeare to Langston Hughes and Bible passages like Psalm 23 or Jonah and the Whale. Last Friday, the Republican Majority Board delivered its decision in a 9-5 party line vote. Here's board member Brandon Hall.
9: America and Texas have been a Christian nation and a Christian state forever. Of course, there are other faiths that are represented, but they've had a minimal impact.
8: Hundreds of conservatives spoke at the board meeting in support. Hundreds of others, including Jews and Muslims, opposed the plan. So did Kimmy Fink, a Catholic mom and former teacher from the Austin area.
10: We hold fast to this nation's guarantee that it is our right to practice our faith as we so choose, and we absolutely object to the government requiring Bible readings in public schools.
8: The board's social studies rewrite injects more Bible stories while reasserting the evils of communism and citing Islam, the world's second largest religion, as dangerously violent and founded by Prophet Muhammad, who, quote, led brutal military campaigns. Critics said this rewrite lacked balance and accuracy. The board plans to finish the social studies curriculum rewrite in September, having completed K-8 so far. The Bible passage reading list is ready and starts in the 2030 school year. For NPR News, I'm Bill Zeeble in Dallas.

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1: It's 6:19 Eastern. You are listening to Morning Edition. Nicole Walton with you. Coming up on this program right here, President Trump's immigration agenda got a boost from the Supreme Court as he awaits their ruling on birthright citizenship. That's coming up at 6:34. In the forecast, a heat advisory is in effect for Barriga, Dickinson, Iron, Gogebic, Houghton, and Onondaga counties from noon Eastern today until 8 p.m. tomorrow. Heat index values up to 103 degrees are expected. For today, mostly cloudy, a chance of showers through early afternoon, a chance of thunderstorms throughout the day. High 78 to 90. Tonight, mostly cloudy, a slight chance of showers through midnight, a slight chance of thunderstorms throughout the night, and a chance of showers late. Lows 66 to 72. Tomorrow, partly cloudy, a chance of showers and a slight chance of thunderstorms. Highs 90 to 96 degrees. Right now, Gwin is 64, Houghton 65, Manistique is 67. And in Marquette, we've got some thunderstorms going on and 64 degrees.
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0: It's Morning Edition from NPR News. I'm Leila Fadel.
5: And I'm Steve Inskeep. Australia is promising harsher penalties for tech companies that breach its social media ban for children. The tweaks to the policy come now that it's several months old. The first version of the policy seems not to have stopped kids from getting on Facebook or TikTok or other restricted platforms. Christina Kulkia reports.
6: 6 months into the ban, Australia's Prime Minister says too many children are still on social media. Anthony Albanese told Parliament companies that aren't complying with age restrictions must be held accountable.
7: We're working on that as a priority. Because this is something that other generations didn't have to deal with.
6: He's announced new legislation to double penalties for breaches to the equivalent of nearly $70 million and give stronger information gathering powers to the online safety regulator. It comes as research by the University of Newcastle found most underage children were still online 3 months after restrictions were introduced.
8: Over 85% of adolescents under 16 years, so those directly impacted by the age restrictions, were actually still accessing at least one of those restricted platforms each week.
6: That's public health researcher Courtney Barnes, who led the study published in the British Medical Journal. It found, quote, limited implementation, incomplete compliance, and substantial circumvention of restrictions by children.
8: They were really just using fake accounts predominantly or private browsers like incognito mode. So definitely those early findings suggest that the age restrictions aren't working as they were intended.
6: The data supports the Australian eSafety Commissioner's findings that 70% of parents surveyed in March had underage children with some access to banned sites. The regulator put several companies on notice over compliance, even as it said millions of accounts had been removed, deactivated or restricted. John Payne is from the digital rights group Electronic Frontiers Australia.
9: It is a significant failure. The Australian government went at this by using the bluntest tool in the toolbox to smash the lowest of hanging fruit.
6: He says the government should take stronger action against social media companies.
9: It needs to prevent that behavioural modification that's driven by algorithms for engagement. Until we address that, things aren't going to change.
6: Courtney Barnes agrees it's an area that needs to be tackled, but says it's too early to say the ban has failed.
8: It's potentially not for the adolescents now that have been removed from social media where the real effects will occur. It might be for those younger age groups. Then we've probably got to wait 10 years to really know the true impact of the policy like this.
6: The Australian government says it's also considering imposing a digital duty of care to force social media companies to prevent online harm. For NPR News, I'm Christina Kukolia in Melbourne.
10: In the US, there's a new TikTok trend for people who feel extra rotten in the days leading up to their period. Users recommend a combination of two over-the-counter drugs, an allergy pill like Claritin or Zyrtec, taken with Pepcid-AC, the heartburn medication. Health journalist Sarah Bowden reports on this premenstrual hack.
11: Therese Hansen of Omaha, Nebraska, has been suffering from a host of unexplained symptoms. For years, she's dealt with heartburn, nausea. Her body temperature goes up and down. She was constantly on edge, especially before her period.
12: I could not be around anybody because I knew that I was unpleasant.
11: Hansen says her doctors couldn't figure it out. Then, a few months ago, she started seeing TikTok videos of people taking Pepcid-AC and allergy medicine. She was impressed by those who said it improved their mood.
12: Specifically around hormonal times, like around their PMDD issues.
11: PMDD is when you feel really anxious or depressed before your period. Hansen says, with her doctor's blessing, she gave it a try and started to feel a whole lot better.
12: It was nuts. Like, my whole life flipped. My kids noticed. My boyfriend noticed. Like, my boss noticed.
11: But why would over-the-counter heartburn and allergy medicine help Hansen's symptoms while improving her energy and mood? Well, both are histamine blockers. Dr. Mara Rivera, an Austin-based psychiatrist, says histamine can really affect how you feel. It's why you feel so crappy when you have an allergic reaction.
13: The headaches, flushing, stomach upset.
11: Histamine is a chemical that your immune system releases. It also interacts with neurotransmitter systems, including serotonin and dopamine.
13: I have definitely had patients who have used antihistamines actually for other conditions and noticed mental health benefits.
11: There's some evidence to suggest that histamine also fluctuates with your menstrual cycle, which is plausible because the hormone estrogen stimulates histamine release. And in the days leading up to your period, your level of another hormone, progesterone, takes a nosedive.
13: Progesterone seems to be, in some ways, a natural antihistamine.
11: Meaning it prevents the inflammatory reaction that makes you feel like garbage. So these over-the-counter drugs might replace what the progesterone does by keeping your histamine in check. At least, that's the theory.
14: We have a real need to improve the research in women's health.
11: Lee A. Frame is Executive Director of the Office of Integrative Medicine and Health at George Washington University. Frame notes, there's no clinical evidence that this over-the-counter hack actually works. And she worries that people who use it to treat their symptoms aren't getting to the bottom of why they're sick.
14: You often need someone who really is an expert so they can look at, you know, is it hormonal fluctuations? Is your sleep disturbed?
11: Do you exercise? Are you stressed? How's your thyroid?
14: What does your nutrition look like?
11: It can take a while to find the right specialist. So Frame says it might be reasonable to temporarily use these medications. Pepcid-AC and allergy drugs are relatively low risk, though obviously talk to your doctor. But even if these medicines do improve your symptoms,
14: a healthy menstrual cycle should not be painful. And that's a misrepresentation that we have been disserved by.
11: She says this over-the-counter hack is likely a Band-Aid, not a solution. For NPR News, I'm Sarah Bowden.
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16: 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Now, a growing number of scientists are looking elsewhere for work.
17: When I went on the job market, I started looking around overseas.
16: I'm Scott Detrow. How the Trump administration may be causing a brain drain in the U.S. on the next All Things Considered from NPR News.
1: Today at 4 on Public Radio 90. Coming up at 6:45, comedian Bill Maher received the Mark Twain Prize last night at the Troubled Kennedy Center, where a tarp continues to cover the forced removal of President Trump's name. It's now 6:30. The news is next.
18: Live from NPR News in Washington, I'm Nora Rahm. International rescue crews are joining teams in Venezuela to search for thousands of people still missing after two powerful earthquakes last week. There are more than 1,400 people confirmed dead. Hopes are fading for the missing, who may be buried under hundreds of buildings that partially or totally collapsed. Iran fired drones and missiles at targets in Bahrain and Kuwait over the weekend, home to U.S. military bases. The U.S. launched airstrikes against the Islamic Republic, but a senior U.S. official says talks between the U.S. and Iran on the war are on track to happen in the coming days. The State Department has created a commemorative passport book featuring an image of the president. Willem Marx has more on the story.
19: President Trump on Friday posted a rendering on his social media platform of the new limited edition U.S. passport, describing how the document says, "Welcome, but be good." The White House had previewed the concept in April, calling it the Patriot Passport and describing it as limited edition and stamped for America 250. The State Department confirmed it has created a commemorative version of the standard passport book to mark the 250th anniversary of the founding of the U.S. The document features custom artwork and enhanced images on the front, back, and inside covers and carries all the same advanced security features as a regular U.S. passport. For NPR News, I'm Willem Marx.
18: This is NPR News in Washington. As the Supreme Court term winds down, it has not yet announced its decision on birthright citizenship. President Trump had signed an executive order that federal agencies not recognize the citizenship of babies born in the U.S. if neither parent is a citizen or a lawful permanent resident. The 14th Amendment to the Constitution says all persons born in the U.S. are citizens. South Korea is announcing big investments in new semiconductor plants. NPR's Anthony Kuhn reports.
20: President Lee Jae-myung told a press briefing that South Korea's current semiconductor manufacturing corridor outside of Seoul is running out of resources, including water. He announced a new half-trillion-dollar cluster of chip-making factories in the country's southwest. South Korea's top chip makers, Samsung and SK Hynix, control 80% of global markets for high-bandwidth memory chips used in AI infrastructure. Global demand for the chips has sent profits soaring, and corporations and the government are debating what to do with all the money. While the new projects represent a reinvestment of profits, he also said he wants to distribute the spoils of the AI boom more evenly across South Korean society. Anthony Kuhn, NPR News, Seoul.
18: In tennis, the Wimbledon Championships open today in London. Serena Williams will play her first singles match in nearly 4 years tomorrow. She's 44 and has won 7 singles titles, most recently 10 years ago. I'm Nora Rahm, NPR News in Washington.
1: 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It begins at 10 a.m. in the community room. The library is also hosting Dino Dig today. It begins at 10 a.m. in the Great Room. For more information, call 906-226-4323. 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
1: It's Morning Edition from NPR News. I'm Leila Fadel.
2: And I'm Steve Inskeep. The Trump administration says Haitians and Syrians who have been in the United States under temporary protected status now have two choices. They can apply for a new legal status,
1: or they can leave the country. Homeland Security Secretary Mark Wayne Mullen said this on CNN's State of the Union on Sunday.
3: Either try to fill out the paperwork and be here underneath a permanent status, or we'll help you get back to your country. We'll actually give you a plane ticket plus roughly $2,100 to help you reestablish when you get there. But temporary protective status, according to the courts and in its name itself, is not permanent status.
1: A Supreme Court ruling last week upended more than a decade of protections for Haitians and Syrians with TPS, and it put protections for hundreds of thousands of other immigrants in question. The ruling was a win for Trump legally, but is it a win politically?
2: Our senior national political correspondent, Mara Liasson, has been looking into that. Mara, good morning.
4: Good morning.
2: Before we get to the politics, let's start with the facts. What does happen here with 330,000 Haitians and Syrians?
4: Mark Wayne Mullen did not directly answer whether the administration has plans for mass deportations of these immigrants. And CNN's Jake Tapper pushed Mullen on whether Haiti and Syria were safe enough for people to return. Remember, the whole point of TPS, temporary protected status, is to give protections to people whose countries, home countries, are too unsafe, either from war or natural disaster or other factors. And Mullen emphasized, as you heard him say, that this program was meant to be temporary. He told Tapper, quote, maybe they can go back there and restore their country.
2: And the Supreme Court ruled that the administration has discretion to make this decision in the way that they want. Also, the court ruled on asylum cases as well, right?
4: That's right. The court also reaffirmed the Trump administration's ability to restrict who can apply for asylum in the United States. The Constitution does give the executive branch control over immigration, and that's a power that Donald Trump has been using very aggressively. But both of these cases uphold the ways that Trump is trying to fundamentally reshape not just illegal immigration, but also the legal immigration system.
2: But the question that's on your mind is a little different. So they're winning in court. They're getting to do what they want. Your question is whether that is politically good for the administration.
4: Right, and that remains to be seen. You know, originally, Trump's immigration agenda was very popular because it focused on things people really cared about, securing the border, deporting undocumented immigrants with criminal records. But as time went on, it morphed into something different, like going after green card holders, people who'd been in the United States working without a criminal record for decades. Some of these people were very integrated into the economies of their communities, like Haitians in Springfield, Ohio. Remember, during the 2024 campaign, Trump expressed his long-held animus towards Haitians when he falsely accused them of eating people's pet dogs and cats. So then his immigration policy became much less popular even among Republicans. What we have to watch for now is how the end of TPS plays politically, and a lot of that is going to depend on how fast the administration moves to deport these immigrants, legal immigrants. The bottom line is that the U.S. is no longer a welcoming country for immigrants, even legal immigrants. The administration is also talking about denaturalization, taking away citizenship, and that historically has been a very rarely used tool.
2: NPR's Mara Liasson, thanks for the insights.
4: You're welcome.
1: For more on the Supreme Court's ruling about temporary protected status, we're joined by Megan Hauptman. She's one of the lawyers who litigated the TPS case with the International Refugee Assistance Project on behalf of about 6,000 Syrian refugees. And she's in studio with me now. Good morning and thanks for being here.
5: Thanks so much for having me.
1: So I want to start with what this decision has meant for your about 6,000 clients.
5: Yeah, so our clients are Syrian TPS soldiers who've lived here lawfully, often for more than a decade. They're your neighbors, community members, people who've had children here, pursued careers, pursued education. They've really built their lives in the United States under the understanding that Syria was not safe for them to return to. And all of a sudden, they are facing the possible imminent loss of their status overnight, going from being lawfully present with work authorization to essentially being rendered undocumented and having to make really impossible decisions about whether to stay in a country that will afford them no protection or to return to a country that isn't safe to return them. And all of that implicates family separation, the loss of jobs and the ability to care for others. And it has ripple effects outside of just TPS holders, but also in the communities that they're an integral part of.
1: I want to ask you about that because you talk about them having jobs, being integrated in their communities. And Homeland Security Secretary Mark Wayne Mullen talked about the administration's position on CNN's State of the Union on Sunday. And this is what he had to say.
3: What we want, and the president has made this very clear, those that are coming to this country legally, they need to be able to contribute to the United States, not be a burden on the taxpayers.
1: A burden on the taxpayers. I mean, TPS was set up to let people live and work in the U.S. if they couldn't return safely to their home countries. Does what he's saying here match reality?
5: No, because what the administration is doing is making it impossible for these people to continue to have work permits, to lawfully work in this country. It's actually making it's creating a new burden by stripping people of status, by stripping them of work authorization. And TPS holders, both Syrians and from many other nationalities, are often working in industries that are understaffed, that are actively looking to fill roles. There's a lot of TPS holders who work in healthcare, elder care. There's also TPS holders working in the farm worker industries, meat packing industries that are already feeling the economic crunch as a result of the administration's immigration policies. And this decision does nothing to alleviate that stress. And certainly, it doesn't make it easier for people to continue to work if they no longer have permission to.
1: Now, this case was about TPS for Haitian and Syrian nationals specifically. But what does the High Court's decision say to you about the future of immigration more broadly in the U.S.?
5: Yeah, so beyond Syrian and Haitian TPS holders, this decision greenlights the administration's efforts to strip status from potentially up to 1.3 million TPS holders across different nationalities. And what the court said here is that even though there's a TPS law that sets out a process and criteria for making TPS decisions, that even if the administration doesn't follow that law, even if they blatantly violate it, there's no accountability with the federal courts for those violations. And so it really makes it easier for the administration to go ahead and terminate TPS for really any reason that they want, with the knowledge that there won't be accountability.
1: Megan Hauptman is one of the lawyers who argued the TPS case before the Supreme Court on behalf of Syrian refugees. Thank you so much for your time and your insights.
5: Thank you so much.

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1: It's 6:42 Eastern. Good morning. I'm Nicole Walton for Public Radio 19 News. It'll be very warm in the western UP. We'll get to the forecast in just a moment. In the news, roadwork in Newberry is slated to start on Monday, July 6th. The Michigan Department of Transportation is investing about $1.3 million to resurface M123. Drivers should expect single-lane closures with traffic regulators. Work is expected to be finished by September 25th. Gas prices in Michigan are up 9 cents from a week ago. AAA Michigan says drivers are now paying an average of $4.10 per gallon for regular unleaded. That's 42 cents less than this time last month, but still 82 cents more than this time last year. The most expensive gas price average is in Ann Arbor at $4.16 a gallon. The least expensive is in Marquette at $3.72. Drivers are paying an average of $62 for a full 15-gallon tank of gasoline, an increase of about $11 from 2025's highest price last August. And Michigan is one of four states being sued by the Trump administration over their refusal to turn over data on applicants for a key food assistance program. Michigan Public's Steve Carmody reports.
2: The U.S. Justice Department filed suit against Michigan, Pennsylvania, Kentucky, and Minnesota, four states with Democratic governors. The Trump administration is seeking injunctions to require the states to turn over the last 5 years of applicant data from the Supplemental Nutrition Assistance Program, or SNAP. The administration says it needs the data to identify overpayments and fraud. This is just one of several lawsuits the Trump administration has filed over SNAP data. In one case, a federal court granted a preliminary injunction that blocked the U.S. Department of Agriculture's demand for the data. I'm Steve Carmody.
1: A heat advisory is in effect for Barriga, Dickinson, Iron, Gogebic, Houghton, and Onondaga counties from noon Eastern today until 8 p.m. tomorrow. For today, mostly cloudy skies, a chance of showers through early afternoon, a chance of thunderstorms throughout the day, high 78 to 90. Currently in Marquette, it's 64.
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0: It's Morning Edition from NPR News. I'm Leila Fadel.
4: And I'm Steve Inskeep. Bill Maher has received this year's Mark Twain Prize for American Humor. It's pretty much a lifetime achievement award for comedians, and he accepted last night at the Kennedy Center. The ceremony went ahead without President Trump, the guy whose name used to be on the building. NPR's Frank Langfitt was at the ceremony last night and is in Studio 31 with us this morning. Frank, good morning.
5: Hey, good morning, Steve.
4: Okay, so Bill Maher has made fun of Trump, had a pretty sharp interview with J.D. Vance the other day, but he also had dinner with Trump at the White House last year. So how did he fit into this story?
5: So really, from even before it started, his name came up. You know, Trump is the chairman of the Kennedy Center, and it was announced that Maher was going to get this award. At first, the White House denied it, later confirmed it. So I was talking to Maher with other reporters on the red carpet, and he joked that he wasn't even sure how the ceremony might turn out.
6: News about the event has changed many times. You know, it's happening. It's not happening. The name of the building changed. I'm not going to believe it till it's over. There's still time for something to go wrong.
4: Okay, so it did go ahead, but he's right that the name of the building has changed since he received the award. The Trump administration had to take his name off the building. Any references to that?
5: Yeah, it was. And the other thing is, if you remember, about 2 weeks ago, when they were taking the letters off, they actually put a tarp up first, so people couldn't actually see what was going on. That tarp, I was there that night. The tarp also, oddly, is still there as well. Hmm. And so the Kennedy Center says that this is just in order to maintain the building's marble facade. But Woody Harrelson was there last night, close friend of Maher's. He was up on stage, and he joked about it. And he said, ironically, sort of, we're at the Trump-Kennedy Center. Oh, right, we fixed that. And then he said, not that you'd be able to notice.
4: Because the tarp is gone.
5: Indeed. And I got to say, Steve, if that tarp was meant to deflect attention from the removal of Trump's name, it's not really working. Even last night, there were people driving by, walking up, taking pictures of it. It's become sort of this minor tourist attraction.
4: Just to be clear, you told us Woody Harrelson's joke. You did not play a sound of his joke.
5: I did not. Netflix is not allowing people to record audio or video of this event, and it's producing the event, and it's going to be releasing clips a little bit later, and then the special will air later in July.
4: Which I think is deserved. It's a big deal, the Mark Twain
5: it
4: Award.
5: Is.
4: Some of the biggest comedians in history, in American history in recent years, have gotten this award. Was there a message in choosing Marr right now?
5: I think it was really clear from the red carpet, but then also on stage, and you heard this from some of the speakers. And the idea is that Marr makes fun of liberals, makes fun of conservatives. He also invites both on his HBO show, Real Time with Bill Maher. And it's just like we were mentioning, Vice President J.D. Vance was on last week. Earlier this month, the former VP, Mike Pence.
4: Yeah.
5: So I'm talking, I ask Maher what he hoped people would take away from him getting this prize. And this is how he put it.
6: Hopefully people will take that to mean we've had enough of automatically living in our bubble. It's not just that people live in bubbles, it's that they want to. What's, I think, unique about our show is that we are not afraid to say to people who might be upset about it, no, what you're doing is crazy, too.
4: When he gave his speech, did he give any insights into his comedy or his inspirations for it?
5: He did. You know, he mentioned he could cite a lot of people, obviously somebody like George Carlin. But then he said what he patterned himself was Toto. And then there was silence in the room. People were really confused. And he explained he was talking about from The Wizard of Oz.
4: Okay.
5: And he said that's because Toto pulls back the curtain and exposes who's phony.
4: I was thinking of the 80s rock group.
5: That's what I thought too, Steve.
4: Frank, thanks so much.
5: Great to be here, man.
4: NPR's Frank Langfitt. And this is Morning Edition from NPR News. I'm Steve Inskeep.
7: And I'm Leila Fadel.
1: And I'm Nicole Walton. It is 6:49 Eastern. Coming up in local news, a garden man has been arrested on gun and drug charges. No injuries were reported when a semi-box trailer caught fire in Escanaba on Friday. And at 7:07 Eastern, the U.S. and Iran exchanged heated rhetoric and airstrikes in the region over the weekend, threatening a fragile ceasefire and ongoing negotiations for a permanent end to the war. Moving now to the forecast, a heat advisory is in effect from noon Eastern today until 8 p.m. tomorrow for Barragut, Dickinson, Iron, Gogebic, Houghton, and Onondaga counties. Heat index values up to 103 degrees expected. For today, mostly cloudy, a chance of showers through early afternoon, a chance of thunderstorms throughout the day. High 78 to 90. For tonight, mostly cloudy, a slight chance of showers through midnight, a slight chance of thunderstorms throughout the night, and a chance of showers late, low 66 to 72. Tomorrow, partly cloudy, a chance of showers and a slight chance of thunderstorms, highs 90 to 96 degrees. Right now, in Sault Ste. Marie, it's 59, Negaunee 54, Munising 67, and Marquette 64.
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10: From Marketplace in Washington, I'm Kimberly Adams. The Supreme Court is poised to issue decisions on several major cases as it wraps up its current term. Opinions could come as early as today on cases that impact the independence of the Federal Reserve and federal regulatory agencies. Marketplace's Nova Safo has the details.
7: Among the two most consequential cases in this term's docket are Trump v. Cook and Trump v. Slaughter. As the names suggest, they have to do with the president's assertions of executive authority. Trump tried to fire Federal Reserve Governor Lisa Cook. It's the first time ever a president has tried to do so. Lower courts halted the move. During oral arguments in January, justices appeared inclined to also block Cook's firing, expressing concerns about due process and the need to insulate the Fed from politics. In Trump v. Slaughter, justices appeared more likely to side with the executive branch, ready to overturn a 90-year-old legal precedent that protects heads of regulatory agencies, ones that require technical knowledge and scientific expertise from political interference. That case centers on Trump's firing of Federal Trade Commission member Rebecca Slaughter. According to the law, an FTC commissioner can only be fired for cause. Trump fired her over policy differences. I'm Nova Safo for Marketplace.
10: More Americans are using GLP-1 drugs like Ozempic and Wegovy for weight loss, and that's affecting their grocery shopping habits. A new survey from the consumer marketing company Big Chalk Analytics finds that GLP-1 use could shave up to 2.7% off grocery store sales this year. But as Marketplace's Henry Epp reports, food companies are finding a way to adapt.
12: For years, the size of packaged foods went mostly in one direction. Bigger, says Rick Miller at Big Chalk.
13: 6 packs of Coke turned into 12 packs of Coke turned into 48 packs of Coke.
12: But in recent years, partly due to shrinkflation, package sizes have gotten smaller. And as more Americans use GLP-1s, which reduce food cravings, there's more demand for that 12-pack again. Companies make up for selling less of their product by charging a higher unit price, Miller says.
13: So you're paying a little bit more per ounce for a smaller portion than you would for a larger portion. But the consumer demand is definitely shifting towards these smaller pack sizes.
12: Packaged food companies are also responding to the growth of GLP-1s with marketing to make their products appear more healthy. Craig Rowley is with the consulting firm Korn Ferry.
14: That's rethinking your brand. That's rethinking the product that you are selling. And then how do you repackage it to say this is a new and improved healthy cookie bag?
12: Some companies are also changing ingredients, adding more protein, cutting back carbohydrates. Still, Big Chalk says cutbacks from GLP-1 users could cost the packaged food industry up to $21 billion this year. I'm Henry Epp for Marketplace.
10: Starting later this week, on July 1st, eligible Medicare patients will be able to use the federal program to cover GLP-1s with a $50 monthly copay. It's part of a pilot program that will run until the end of 2027. Let's do the numbers. The FTSE in London is down 0.2%. Dow, S&P, and NASDAQ futures are up in the 0.4 to 1.2% range, with the Dow future up 212 points. The 10-year Treasury yield is up at 4.38%. 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Wedding season is in full swing, cause for celebration, but also for spending, and not just for the couple getting married. The average cost of attending a wedding is about $600, according to wedding website The Knot. And as for people in the wedding party, those costs can climb even higher, with bachelor and bachelorette trips, showers, dresses, gifts. Marketplace's Rima Kreis reports on the rising cost of saying yes.
15: Annie Joy Williams has been a bridesmaid 7 times. At this point, it's not just an honor, it's a budget category. She estimates the role has cost her about $20,000 over the years.
16: I was going into debt. I was straight up putting it on the credit card because I, at the time, didn't know how to communicate. Like, hey guys, I simply can't keep up. I can't afford this.
15: Williams is an assistant editor at The Atlantic, where she's reported on what she calls bridesmaid inflation. She talked with one woman who's been a bridesmaid 13 times.
16: When it came to be her turn to get married, she had to elope because she was in so much debt from all of the bachelorettes she'd attended. And she admitted to me, she was like, yeah, I'm only close with 4 of those girls now.
15: The debt outlived the friendship. A report from Zillow last year found that nearly half of Gen Zers and millennials have made some kind of housing sacrifice to afford friends' wedding events. Things like renting a smaller space or living with roommates. Williams is familiar with that trade-off.
16: I factored in this like $2,500 a year line item in my budget, and that's $2,500 I don't have for housing. So yeah, I do have three roommates and we share bathrooms and all that.
15: Josh Laura is a cultural commentator and author of the Substack Tell the Bees. He says being part of the wedding party can get expensive fast because it often comes with a whole orbit of events. You've got destination bachelor and bachelorette parties, bridal showers, group dinners, matching outfits.
17: You're going out for multiple meals. You're decorating the house. You're buying food. You're buying liquor. You're taking Ubers everywhere. And then 7 days later, you get a Venmo and you're like, what is this? Who did the math?
15: But Laura says the pressure isn't just financial. It's hard to be the person in the group chat saying, actually, I don't know if I can do this.
17: I think that for a lot of people, weddings serve as sort of a last hurrah where it's like, this is probably the last time that we're ever going to hang out in a real way. And I think sending that text of being like, I can't go to your wedding. I can't fly to Dubai. I can't, you know, visit you on the Scottish moors. It's pretty much hastening the end of that relationship.
15: Williams says it helps to talk about money earlier, before the trip is booked, before the Venmo request lands. And sometimes those conversations can be clarifying.
16: If I'm going to say, like, I can't afford your trip to Palm Beach, and you're going to say, get over it, you need to, like, maybe you were never a close friend of mine. Or maybe this is not the company I should keep.
15: And maybe that's the real math of wedding season, figuring out what you can afford and which friendships can afford your honesty. I'm Rima Khreis for Marketplace.
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1: Good morning. It's 7 Eastern, 6 Central. I'm Nicole Walton, and this is Morning Edition for this Monday. It is the 29th day of June. In the forecast, a heat advisory is in effect from noon Eastern today until 8 p.m. tomorrow for Baraga, Dickinson, Iron, Gogebic, Houghton, and Onondaga counties. Heat index values will rise up to 103 degrees. Mostly cloudy today, a chance of showers through early afternoon, a chance of thunderstorms throughout the day, highs 78 to 90. Tonight, mostly cloudy, a slight chance of showers through midnight, and a slight chance of thunderstorms throughout the night. A chance of showers late, lows 66 to 72. And partly cloudy for Tuesday, a chance of showers and a slight chance of thunderstorms, highs 90 to 96 degrees. Right now, Copper Harbor, 65. In Ishpeming, it's 63. Manistique, 67. And in Marquette, 64.
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19: Live from NPR News in Washington, I'm Corva Coleman. Venezuela's government says at least 1,450 people have been killed in last week's double earthquakes. Tens of thousands of others are missing. Large buildings have collapsed, and there's a lot of rubble. Rescue teams are trying to find people who are still trapped. NPR's Ada Peralta is in Caracas, the Venezuelan capital.
20: What I saw was just a couple of dozen family members climbing through the rubble, and they were just picking random places to dig. And then at times the smell of death would get stronger and they would dig faster. And I mean, look, there are helicopters in the air and there's backhoes, and the Venezuelan government has deployed the military and the police, and a bunch of foreign countries have sent rescue crews here. But there's just not enough of them.
19: NPR's Ada Peralta in Caracas. Russian President Vladimir Putin says his forces will fight on in Ukraine. Putin is reacting to a Ukrainian offer for both sides to end long-range strikes. NPR's Charles Maines reports from Moscow.
2: In an interview on state television, Putin painted the Ukrainian proposal to limit attacks as one of desperation, saying Kyiv needed to reinforce depleted troops along the front. Russia's military, Putin said, was finally on the verge of taking full control of four regions of Ukraine the Kremlin initially claimed to annex back in 2022. To a degree, Putin acknowledged the toll of Ukrainian drone attacks on Russia's energy infrastructure. Despite nationwide gas shortages, Putin insisted the situation was far from critical. He also said Russia was working to improve its air defense systems against drone attacks, even as Ukraine carried out weekend strikes on a key defense factory and several oil refineries. Charles Maines, NPR News, Moscow.
19: Extreme heat will cover a majority of the U.S. through the July 4th weekend. NPR's Chandelise Dustrum has more on the heat wave that will affect millions.
21: The National Weather Service says several days of dangerous heat will linger across the U.S. through the July 4th holiday weekend. Parts of Iowa, Missouri, and Kansas are under extreme heat warnings. High temperatures in the 90s to low 100s combined with humidity can make temperatures feel like 115 degrees. National Weather Service forecaster Brian Putnam says those gathering outdoors should remain cautious at night because there may be little relief from the heat.
22: We're particularly concerned just with the higher amount of outdoor activity. People just want to get out and celebrate, and it's going to be potentially dangerous. It's a significant heat wave.
21: Officials are warning people to limit time outdoors, stay hydrated, and remain in air-conditioned areas. Chandelise Duster, NPR News.
19: Meanwhile, there are scores of wildfires, mostly burning in the West. Several blazes have limited or no containment. Three Colorado firefighters were killed Saturday as they worked on a blaze near the border with Utah. This is NPR.
1: 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It's 7:04 Eastern. Good morning. I'm Nicole Walton for Public Radio 19 News. We'll check on the very hot forecast in just a moment. A Delta County man has been arrested on gun and drug charges. Michigan State Police from the

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1: Two counts of possession of ammunition by a prohibited person and one count of carrying a concealed weapon. No injuries were reported when a semi-box trailer caught fire in Escanaba on Friday. The Department of Public Safety received a report around 2:25 p.m. that a semi transporting scrap metal appeared to be on fire while traveling through the city. Officers found the truck at the intersection of 3rd Avenue North and North Lincoln Road, where they saw heavy smoke and flames coming from the trailer. The driver was directed to pull into a nearby parking lot. Officers deployed the department's ladder truck and poured water into the box trailer full of scrap metal and extinguished the fire. And the National Weather Service forecasts a massive heat dome will blister Michigan and a vast swath of the country this week. As WDET's Quinn Kleinfelter reports, the scorching temperatures will likely produce days of dangerously hot conditions.
2: Forecasters say high pressure will trap extreme heat under a dome of air, causing temperatures to soar into the mid to upper 90s at least. Add in the humidity and it will feel like it's well above 100. National Weather Service meteorologist Andrew Arnold says it will affect states from Michigan to Maryland.
3: So the center of the heat dome is going to settle right over the Ohio Valley. For the most part, the overall ridge itself is covering a good portion of Central and Eastern America.
2: Arnold says it will be so hot, it will stay hot even during the evening hours. I'm Quinn Kleinfelter.
1: And a heat advisory is in effect for Barragut, Dickinson, Iron, Gogebic, Houghton, and Onondaga counties from noon Eastern today until 8 p.m. tomorrow. Heat index values up to 103 degrees possible. Mostly cloudy today, a chance of showers through early afternoon, a chance of thunderstorms throughout the day. Highs 78 to 90 degrees. Right now, Escanaba 69, in Ishpeming it's 63, Munising 67, in Marquette it's 64.
4: It's Morning Edition from NPR News. I'm Leila Fadel.
5: And I'm Steve Inskeep. The United States and Iran spent another weekend of their ceasefire not ceasing fire.
4: The latest exchange of missiles began in the Strait of Hormuz. Iranians say Iran alone has control. Iran opposed a UN-backed plan, fired on ships, starting a whole new round of attacks with the U.S. The latest missiles yesterday went after U.S. bases in Kuwait and Bahrain.
5: In a moment, we'll hear from Jake Sullivan, former U.S. National Security Advisor with long experience with Iran. We begin with NPR's Carrie Khan, who's in Tel Aviv. Hi there, Carrie.
6: Hi.
5: Okay, I just got to ask, are the ceasefire peace talks, the continuing peace talks, still on?
6: We believe so. A senior U.S. official who spoke on condition of anonymity to discuss sensitive negotiations told NPR last night that, quote, nothing has been canceled and talks are on track for the coming days. The Associated Press is reporting that Pakistan, a key mediator, says talks will resume Tuesday.
5: And yet we did have this exchange of fire. What happened over the weekend?
6: In recent days, Iran struck two ships attempting passage through the Strait of Hormuz. These ships were going through this newly coordinated route that hugged the coast of Oman, which shares part of the strait with Iran. Last week, the UN's International Maritime Organization and Oman set up this route. Iran says it is a violation of the preliminary plan for permanent peace. After Iran's attack on the first ship, the U.S. then struck multiple drone, missile, and radar sites in Iran. Then Iran fired into Bahrain and Kuwait in retaliation.
5: Okay, if Iran is striking ships on their way through the strait, is the strait open?
6: Well, we'll see. Traffic did drop over the weekend, according to monitoring groups. But the conflict over who controls the Strait of Hormuz continues. Secretary of State Marco Rubio was just in the region and told Gulf allies it will remain open. But yesterday, Iran's foreign minister, Abbas Araghchi, was adamant. He said any alternative or, quote, separate arrangements for the strait will lead to complications. The responsibility for these arrangements lies with Iran and no other entity or country, he said.
5: Okay, so we've got two major sticking points in negotiations. One we've just been discussing, the Strait of Hormuz. The other is Lebanon, where Israeli troops remain in the southern part of the country, and they say they're going to stay there, but Israel

0: did reach an agreement with Lebanon's government. What's going on there?
1: Yes, a deal was reached between the U.S., Israel, and the Lebanese government late Friday. Israel says it's historic, with the Lebanese army agreeing to disarm Hezbollah. Hezbollah, however, was not part of those talks, and its leader over the weekend condemned the deal and demanded Israel's withdrawal from Lebanon. Last night, I spoke with Ofir Falk. He's the foreign affairs advisor to Israel's prime minister, and I asked him repeatedly, how is this deal going to work without Hezbollah signing on and given the Lebanese army's poor track record? And here's what he said.
2: There's only going to be one weapon in Lebanon, and it's going to be the Lebanese government. It's historic that they recognize Israel's sovereignty, and they seek peace with Israel. They're saying that straight out.
1: He said Israel has laid the path for the Lebanese army by greatly degrading Hezbollah's military might. But, Steve, fighting continued over the weekend, too. Despite the deal, authorities in Lebanon and Israel say there were multiple deaths in Lebanon and one Israeli soldier was killed.
0: Carrie, thanks for the update.
1: You're welcome.
0: That's NPR's Carrie Kahn in Tel Aviv.
3: Let's get more insights into these U.S.-Iran negotiations with Jake Sullivan. He served as President Biden's national security advisor, and he was instrumental in negotiating the 2015 Iran nuclear deal in the Obama administration. Jake, good morning and welcome back to the program.
4: Thank you for having me.
3: So it feels like we keep seeing attempts at getting to a ceasefire or agreements for a ceasefire that are just not ceasefires, right? They're filled with threats from the U.S., counter threats from Iran, and then the U.S. and Iran trading actual fire. Is this just the new normal?
4: I'm afraid it may be. Neither side wants to go back to full-scale war. They both want to keep a lid on this escalation. But Iran wants to show that it has control of the Strait of Hormuz, and the United States doesn't want Iran to flaunt that, doesn't want that to become too apparent to the world, because that's egg on the face of the president and the administration. So if Iran does too much publicly to demonstrate it has control, the U.S. feels it has to respond. But at the end of the day, both sides win talks. They want to keep the process moving, and they don't want to go back to war. So I think we will see these flare-ups, and then we will see de-escalation and a return to the table. And I think that is, as you put it, the new normal.
3: And so right now, what you think we're seeing is a flare-up, but they won't kill negotiations?
4: Look, for Iran, continuing these negotiations means continuing to get access to a very large financial windfall. And for the United States, continuing the negotiations means they don't get stuck in a strategic dilemma of having to restart a war that doesn't seem to have an end. So I do think there's a lot of incentive for them to avoid having this spin entirely out of control. But there still isn't a real meeting of the minds about what the deal is. So the flare-up over the weekend, I think we'll see something like it going forward, but we'll also see both sides scrambling to try to keep it from becoming the war that we saw a couple of months ago. Both sides are going to want to try as much as possible to keep the ceasefire in place, even though from time to time we will see these kinds of strikes.
3: And a financial windfall, you're referring to possible sanctions relief that would come out of these negotiations.
4: Yes, a combination of being allowed to sell their oil on the open market and get money for that, and also having their assets that are frozen in other countries unfrozen so that they can get access to tens of billions of dollars. That's what the United States committed to giving Iran in return for opening the strait.
3: The latest cycle unfolded with Iran attacking ships in the Strait of Hormuz. Iran's government insists it was given control of the strait in the memorandum of understanding signed by Tehran and the Trump administration. Let's hear what Trump's UN ambassador Mike Waltz said on Fox News Sunday.
5: If the Iranian regime thinks for a second that President Trump is going to stand by while Iran continues to attack international shipping without a response, or our bases without a response, they're sadly mistaken.
3: Now, this gets at something you said earlier about the administration not wanting Iran to flaunt that it has control. Does this continued battle for control of the strait surprise you, though, that Iran has such control?
4: Not really. The memorandum of understanding is quite clear that for 60 days, Iran can't charge tolls or fees. But after 60 days, the memorandum seems to suggest that Iran can impose some kind of arrangement to make ships going through the strait pay it some compensation. So the memorandum does envision that Iran will have a degree of jurisdiction or control over the strait. But I think the Trump administration wants to keep that as ambiguous as possible, wants to downplay that because obviously they see that as a setback because before this war started, Iran didn't have control of the strait. But I also think that Iran is going to want to play this carefully, too, so that it doesn't lose the benefits that come from being in this memorandum. And that's why my expectation is that there will be a continued testing on both sides, a jockeying on both sides, but with each side ultimately wanting to stay at the table.
3: Is there a point where regional powers will just get frustrated with this process? I mean, they're the ones that are dealing with missile fire from Iran, places like Kuwait and Bahrain most recently. I mean, is there a world where the U.S. gets sidelined out of the process and these countries come to a regional security framework on their own?
4: I think we're rapidly approaching that point. And my expectation is that each of those countries are going to be quietly trying to cut their own deal with Iran to get their own ships through and also to try to secure a more sustainable opening of the strait so that we don't see it kind of open, then close, then open, then close. And my guess is those kinds of talks are happening now. I don't think it will completely sideline the United States because obviously we are there with a lot of firepower and the capacity to strike Iran. But I do think it will mean that the U.S. ends up with less influence and the Gulf states working with Iran will ultimately determine the future here.
3: Jake Sullivan was National Security Advisor in the Biden administration and a negotiator of the 2015 Iran nuclear deal. Thank you for your time and your insights.
4: Thanks for having me.
0: A heat wave that has shattered records and killed hundreds across Western Europe is now rolling eastward into Lithuania, Poland, and Ukraine. It remains very hot in Rome, which is where we find reporter Megan Williams.
6: Here in Rome, it's not the grand tourist fountains that locals flock to in this heat. It's these smaller ones in neighborhoods across the city, the iron street corner spigots that run cold all day, all year. Italy has been sweltering for weeks, with temperatures reaching 104. France recorded its hottest day ever, one town hitting 111 degrees. Spain topped 113, and Britain issued its highest level heat alert. What scientists once predicted is now a reality. Europe is warming faster than any other inhabited continent, and heat waves like this are the new normal. Across Europe, more than 300 people have died since last week, many drowning as they sought relief in rivers and lakes. Now that heat dome is rolling east. In Vilnius, Lithuania, which shattered its all-time June record Sunday at 97 degrees, people stroll under umbrellas and line up for ice cream.
7: I will definitely go to work as I usually work from home. I don't have AC at home and my work office has AC, so I definitely go.
6: Says finance compliance worker Aurelia Braze. Poland and the Czech Republic both set all-time temperature records this week. But further east in Ukraine, the heat compounds a summer already strained by war. In Kyiv, families are cooling off at the Dnipro River beaches. For most, the only option. I know the city where the shelters are. Going somewhere unfamiliar would be more stressful than staying in Kyiv, said resident Olena Klemenko. For NPR News, I'm Megan Williams in Rome.

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1: It's 7:19. Coming up on this program, an ambitious program to start up new nuclear reactors is bearing fruit, but some are worried about safety shortcuts. That story coming up at 7:34. Listeners' support for today's programming comes from Strega Nona in Nagani in anticipation of Leading Lady, a dinner theater fundraiser for the Vista Theater, Iron Arts, and the Peninsula Arts Appreciation Council this Wednesday at 5 p.m. Dinner buffet followed by theater performance by Leslie Parkinen. Details and tickets at strega.fun. And Bayshore Veterinary Hospital in Harvey in recognition of June as National Pet Preparedness Month. In the forecast, A, heat advisories in effect for Barraga, Dickinson, Iron, Gogebic, Houghton, and Ontonagon counties. From noon Eastern today until 8 p.m. tomorrow, heat index values will be up to 103 degrees. For today, mostly cloudy. A chance of showers through early afternoon. A chance of thunderstorms throughout the day. Highs 78 to 90 degrees. Right now in Escanaba, it is 69. Gwin, 64. Nagani, 64. And in Marquette, thunderstorms and 64.
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6: I'm Leila Faldin.
7: And I'm A. Martinez. How many people slink into church on Sunday morning after getting a little wild on Saturday night? That you? Don't worry. I'm sure it's all forgiven. With that in mind, singer PJ Morton splits his latest collection of songs, one half sacred, one half secular. Or better yet, one for the party.
8: I'm so sorry, you know that I need you.
7: And one for the penance.
9: Oh, bless his name. Oh, bless his name.
7: His new double album is called Saturday Night, Sunday Morning. PJ Morton, welcome to the show.
10: Yeah, thanks for having me. Good to be here.
7: PJ, I'm sure there's going to be some people that are going to think, well, you know what? Those two sides should not coexist, ever.
10: Right?
7: So
10: right.
7: Who made that rule? I mean, where did that rule come from?
10: I don't know, man. I'm here to break it.

0: This has kind of been, you know, a lifelong journey for me, you know, growing up a preacher's kid and hearing you about the secular, you know, devil's music and whatnot. And as I grew up and fell in love with Stevie Wonder and Al Green and Donny Hathaway, it started to get confusing. My dad even said, you know, I wasn't listening to Amazing Grace when I was courting your mother, you know. And so love is biblical, you know.
1: Yeah. Saturday and Sunday, to me, I think always go together. The reason why is I had an uncle, PJ, who would go out on Saturday night, and he'd come home like at 5 in the morning on Sunday, right? But he would be ready to go to church right at 8 o'clock, like without fail. And one time after years, I'd ask him, why do you even go to church on Sundays anymore? And he would tell me this. He would say it in Spanish. ¿Cómo voy a ser perdonado por lo que hice el sábado si no voy a la iglesia el domingo? Which means, how am I going to get forgiven for what I did Saturday if I don't go to church on Sunday? So to me, I think it makes sense that both Saturday and Sunday are mixed together in the way you did it.
0: Yeah. But for me, it's been the black experience to work hard all week. A lot of times on a job you don't even want to be at, right? And then Saturday, you decompress. But then you always culturally needed that Sunday for community and, you know, most times church to, you know, recharge for that week that's coming again. So I just think they naturally roll together. Yeah.

0: So I'm wondering, you said you're a preacher's son. I mean, was mm-hmm. there any, I mean, have you felt it in your life? Like the pressure not to like escape those bounds in a way?
1: I was a believer and I was writing gospel music. Gospel music gave me my start as a songwriter and a producer. But I knew as an artist, I didn't want to be a gospel artist. First, I didn't want to be a preacher. So, like, that was some pushback in the house. I'm like, Dad, I don't want to follow in your footsteps. I don't want to be a pastor. And then I'm like, you know, I don't even want to sing gospel music. Wow. And then so, like any parents, I was probably 13, you know, 14. Any parents, they just thought I was a preacher's kid rebelling. But I think the more they saw, like, having success in R&B music, of course, and pop music with Maroon 5, they became my number one supporters after that.
0: How do you muster up that courage to tell your preacher father that you don't want to be a preacher and you don't want to sing gospel music? I mean, man.
1: That's why it's no question in my mind that this was purpose for me, you know, like, because I was trying my best to just please him, you know, do Christian records, do gospel records. And I had gotten to the end of that, like, okay, I can't fake anymore. And I knew in myself, like, I'm going to do this regardless of whether he approves or not. But man, it would be good if he approved, you know? So for me to do that, I knew it was a real thing for me. And probably that was probably signal to him, like, oh, if he's doing this, this must be serious. So let me listen.

0: you're not just a solo artist. You mentioned Maroon 5.
1: Yeah.
0: You know, you're actually caught you while you're on tour with them right now.
1: That's right.
0: I've seen a Maroon 5 show, and it can get a little sexually charged. I mean, sometimes. I mean,
1: yeah.
0: Fans go a little crazy for Adam Levine. I mean, do you have to go find a church somewhere after some of those shows?
1: No, man. Sex isn't bad. You know, first of all, yeah, there are some sexual songs. I mean, I got here some way. But for me, it's also my job. I'm a musician, you know. Yeah. I think, you know, I've never let myself be boxed in by that. And those Maroon 5 shows are amazing. Those are my brothers, man, and I feel just fine after those shows. Yeah.

0: I read that you were searching for why I wanted to make music this time around when it comes to this double album. So, PJ, a bit of a blunt question here. Mm-hmm. Isn't making music what you do? And if it is, why were you searching?
1: Up to this point, you know, I don't know how anybody else does it, but up to this point, I'm literally inspired to make things. You know, like, mm-hmm. I have to be inspired, and I think once you get to album 10, you know, not including Maroon albums, you know, and all these other things I worked on, I watched that Billy Joel doc, you know, when he said, look, I've written everything. Like, I don't know what to say. And he stopped writing lyrics. You know, I think I'm not quite at that point. But for me, it still has to be for a reason, because it's hard out here. You know, like, you got to really work hard if you want people to hear your music, if you want to get, especially today, algorithms you're fighting against. So it's really got to be worth it for me. It's got to, like, be for a reason.
2: I take back everything I said.
0: That's PJ Morton. His new double album is called Saturday Night, Sunday Morning. PJ, thanks a lot.
1: Thank you.

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1: The Trump administration has made massive cuts to research at labs and universities in the United States. Now, a growing number of scientists are looking elsewhere for work.
2: When I went on the job market, I started looking around overseas.
1: I'm Scott Detrow. How the Trump administration may be causing a brain drain in the U.S. on the next All Things Considered from NPR News.
3: 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Coming up at 7:45, the World Cup continues to thrill as the tournament has entered the knockout phase. No longer do goal differential or standings in the group stage matter. From now on, it's win or go home. It's 7:30 Eastern, and the news is next. Live from NPR News in Washington, I'm Nora Rahm. The search continues in Venezuela for thousands of people reported missing after twin earthquakes last week. More than 1,400 people are confirmed dead. More teams from overseas have joined rescue efforts. Residents say the Venezuelan government's response to the crisis has been inadequate. Russian President Vladimir Putin says Russia will continue its war in Ukraine, despite a Ukrainian proposal aimed at limiting the conflict, now in its fifth year. On state television, Putin said the plan was an act of desperation. He said Russia is working to improve its air defense system against drone attacks. Ukraine attacked a key defense factory and several oil refineries over the weekend. There are more than 330,000 Haitians and Syrians living in the U.S. under temporary protected status. Their future is in doubt now that the Supreme Court, in effect, ended that program. NPR's Mara Liason reports other immigrants are also now at risk.
4: The court also reaffirmed the Trump administration's ability to restrict who can apply for asylum in the United States. The Constitution does give the executive branch control over immigration, and that's a power that Donald Trump has been using very aggressively. But both of these cases uphold the ways that Trump is trying to fundamentally reshape not just illegal immigration, but also the legal immigration system.
3: This is NPR News in Washington. More than a dozen counties in Kentucky are cleaning up after flash floods over the weekend. Officials say at least four people died. As much as 10 inches of rain fell in some areas, inundating roads and washing out bridges. A new CDC report shows emergency department visits due to suspected suicide attempts were highest among teenagers in recent years. But as NPR's Ritu Chatterjee reports, this age group saw an overall decline in ER visits last year.
5: Between 2021 and 2025, teens aged 12 to 17 had the highest number of visits to the ER due to suspected suicide attempts, about a quarter of all visits for such attempts. While the overall proportion of suicide-related visits to the emergency room in this age group declined by 2025, the researchers observed an increase in such visits among older adults. Allison Kamak is a health scientist at the CDC's Injury Center and an author of the new report.
6: They increased in those who were 55 through 64 by 15%, and for those 65 and older, they increased 12%.
5: She says the findings emphasize the importance of suicide prevention efforts for all age groups. Ritu Chatterjee, NPR News.
3: In men's soccer, it's the knockout stage of the World Cup. A loss means that team is out of the competition. One of the hosts, Canada, beat South Africa yesterday to advance. The U.S. will play Bosnia-Herzegovina on Wednesday. I'm Nora Rahm, NPR News in Washington.
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1: It's Morning Edition from NPR News. I'm Leila Fadel.
2: And I'm Steve Inskeep. Good morning. We find out soon if American companies will be able to meet a goal set by President Trump. He wanted them to build at least 3 new nuclear reactors by July 4th. NPR's Jeff Brumfiel examines how close the companies are.
3: A lot of the action is happening at a Department of Energy laboratory in Idaho. Rita Barenwall is the chief nuclear officer at a company called Radiant. They're setting up their reactor inside a special secure building called the Dome.
4: By July 4th, we're tracking to get the reactor into Dome and to initiate the testing.
3: Radiant is one of 10 companies in the Department of Energy's Reactor Pilot Program. That program was set up last June to help jumpstart a new generation of small nuclear power plants. They could power data centers, and they look radically different than today's reactors. For example, nuclear fuel is currently loaded into long tubes, but many of the new reactors use a different kind of fuel.
4: Do you remember gobstoppers? Are you familiar with what that looks like?
3: Well, it's the same idea here. Little nuclear fuel balls filled with grains of uranium. They can operate at higher temperatures and are more resistant to melting down. A lot of companies in the program plan on using nuclear gobstoppers with other tech to build a bunch of little reactors.
4: We have broken ground for our factory to mass produce reactors. You know, we're targeting about 50 a year.
3: But the first step is to build a test reactor and switch it on, going critical in nuclear speak. Radiant probably won't be critical by the July 4th deadline, but two other companies have already reached that goal. On June 4th, Antares Nuclear announced it had gone critical, and another company, Valor Atomic, says it's producing around 100 kilowatts of heat from its new reactor core, which is operating out of a tent-like structure in the Utah desert, all in less than a year.
5: We haven't done anything this fast, basically, ever.
3: Nick Turan is chief nuclear officer at Ocean Atomics, which seeks to put nuclear power into civilian ships. His company isn't part of the program, but he's been tracking it closely. He says this pilot program could jumpstart America's nuclear industry.
5: I'm just excited that we're now actually building these little reactors and trying it out, and we're going to look at what the economic story is and find out if there's a market. And it's going to be so much better than sitting there talking about it like we did for the last 40 years.
3: But getting these reactors built quickly came at a cost. Earlier this year, NPR reported that the Energy Department overhauled its safety and security standards to make it easier for companies to win regulatory approval. They consulted with the companies, but not with the public. And that has skeptics of the program worried. Edwin Lyman is director of nuclear power safety at the Union of Concerned Scientists.
6: Yes, of course, if you bend all the rules, you can do things quickly.
3: The test reactors might be working, he says.
6: But that should not be confused with anything related to a nuclear power reactor that's capable of producing electricity in a stable and safe way.
3: Lyman says he worries that deregulation will erode standards for things like security or how much environmental monitoring should be done at a time when these mass-produced little reactors could start popping up at locations all over the country. Jeff Brumfiel, NPR News.
1: The Trump administration has a plan to lower the cost of graduate school, limit how much graduate students can borrow. This is scheduled to take effect this week on July 1st. NPR's Corey Turner and Planet Money took a look at the economic theory behind the plan.
7: Education Secretary Linda McMahon recently argued to lawmakers that the way to make graduate school cheaper is by loaning students less money to pay for it.
8: There's been no other measure that's been taken to try to bring down the cost of education.
7: And so the Grad Plus Loan program is ending. It allowed students to borrow unlimited amounts, which McMahon says led graduate schools to raise their prices.
8: A student could go to a university, and whatever that university said was the cost of the graduate program, that's how much you could borrow.
7: Now, loans for graduate students will be capped at $20,500 a year. McMahon's argument dates back to Ronald Reagan, specifically to his Linda McMahon, Reagan's education secretary, William Bennett. It's come to be known as the Bennett hypothesis. Dominique Baker studies education at the University of Delaware.
9: The Bennett hypothesis suggests that when the federal government expands access to student loans, the college and universities increase the prices of programs in order to capture more of that public money.
7: In 1987, Bennett wrote an op-ed for the New York Times titled Our Greedy Colleges. And in it, he wrote that increases in federal student aid enabled schools to, quote, blithely raise their tuitions. I called a researcher who's actually put this hypothesis to the test.
10: I'm Jeff Denning. I'm an economist and a professor at the University of Texas at Austin.
11: We call it a hypothesis. So is it true?
10: Classic economist answer, it depends. I think there's some evidence this happens in certain circumstances, and there's some evidence that it doesn't.
7: Denning studied what happened in Texas at the start of the Grad Plus loan program that let students borrow as much as they want. He wanted to see if that big switch back then to unlimited borrowing triggered a spike in the price of grad school.
10: And the short answer is that we found that the price did go up.
7: For every additional dollar in federal student aid, Texas schools raised their prices by 64 cents. That sounds like pretty strong evidence in favor of the Bennett hypothesis. But another researcher looked at it in a slightly different way, and
12: I did not find evidence.
7: Robert Kelchin at the University of Tennessee studied prices nationally for business, medical, and law schools. His research found little connection between federal aid and prices.
12: And that's broadly consistent with the body of research that is largely mixed.
7: So the Bennett hypothesis is sometimes right, sometimes not, sort of. But the U.S. government is about to cap graduate student loans broadly on the assumption that the Bennett hypothesis is broadly right.
12: I expect to see at most a small decrease in tuition, but there will be nowhere near a one-to-one relationship.
7: And Jeff Denning at UT Austin, does he think schools will lower their prices?
10: It certainly is possible. I'm not sure if it will happen. You know, I don't have a crystal ball. I wish I did.
7: The education department tells NPR a handful of graduate programs have already responded to the news by lowering costs. Borrowers no doubt hope that short list gets a lot longer and fast. Corey Turner, NPR News.
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0: It's 7:42 Eastern. Good morning. I'm Nicole Walton for Public Radio 19 News. Officials are warning residents in the western UP to take measures to keep cool today and tomorrow as a massive heat dome descends upon the Midwest. The National Weather Service office in Negaunee says a heat advisory is in effect from noon Eastern today through 8 p.m. tomorrow. Highs could top 96 degrees in some areas, creating heat index values of up to 103 degrees. Officials are telling residents to drink plenty of fluids, stay in air-conditioned rooms, stay out of the sun, and limit strenuous activities to early morning or evening. Also, make sure you check up on relatives or neighbors. The Trump administration has filed another lawsuit seeking personal information on Michiganders who receive food aid, Michigan Public's Steve Carmody reports.
1: Roughly 1.4 million Michiganders receive benefits through the Supplemental Nutrition Assistance Program. In the lawsuit filed Friday, the Trump administration says it needs SNAP data from the last 5 years to identify fraud and overpayments. Michigan and other states have refused to comply with the SNAP data request. In the past, state officials said they were concerned about participant privacy and potential misuse of the data by federal immigration agencies. In a separate case, a federal judge granted a preliminary injunction that blocked the U.S. Department of Agriculture's demand for the data, ruling the department lacked good safeguards to protect the personal information. I'm Steve Carmody.
0: And gas prices in Michigan are up 9 cents from a week ago. AAA Michigan says drivers are now paying an average of $4.10 per gallon for regular unleaded. That's 42 cents less than this time last month, but still 82 cents that more than this time last year. In the forecast, a heat advisory is in effect from noon Eastern today till 8 p.m. tomorrow for Baraga, Dickinson, Iron, Gogebic, Houghton, and Ontonagon counties. Heat index values up to 103 degrees expected. For today, mostly cloudy. A chance of showers through early afternoon. A chance of thunderstorms throughout the day. High 78 to 90. Currently in Marquette, thunderstorms in 64. 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
3: It's Morning Edition from NPR News. I'm Leila Fadel.
4: And I'm Steve Inskeep. We're in the knockout stage at the World Cup, which is exactly what it sounds like. The field was cut to 32 countries, and from here on, any team that loses goes home. South Africa lost to Canada on Sunday. They're out. NPR's Jasmine Garst is traveling the United States covering the World Cup. Hi there, Jazz.
5: Hi.
4: Okay, so I keep hearing lots of conversation about the World Cup. I was running yesterday, and I hear the conversations of people going the other way, and there's a big group of bikers talking excitedly about France. So what's going on?
5: Oh, my God. I have really been enjoying watching France play. Team captain Kylian Mbappe and right winger Ousmane Dembélé are just playing some beautiful football. Then, of course, I'm watching Argentina, the defending champions, led by one of the best players in the world, Lionel Messi. The big question is, could they do it again? But, Steve, I think this World Cup, the big story is African teams, not just Cape Verde, but also Morocco is crushing it, Ghana, the Democratic Republic of Congo. African soccer is having a moment.
4: Okay, you mentioned African teams winning. Cape Verde played against Saudi Arabia, and you got to see them there in Houston where you are. What was that like?
5: Oh, my God, Steve, it was insane. It was like 105 degrees outside the stadium.
4: Water break! Anyway, go on. They have them now. Go on.
5: It was a huge party. It was a huge party. Cape Verde is like the Cinderella story of this tournament, right? It's their first World Cup. They're one of the smallest nations to ever make it. And their goalie, Bozinha, is like nothing is getting past that guy. Here's Vanessa Lavelle from Cape Verde. Outside the game.
6: We are a small island nation of 10 islands, and this is the first time we've made it to the World Cup. And, you know, our island is, we're quiet, we're small people, but we have big hearts. So this means a lot to us.
5: They tied 0-0 with Saudi, and now they're in the knockout stage. Next opponent is Argentina.
4: Now the United States plays Bosnia-Herzegovina on Wednesday. How is the U.S. approaching that game?
5: So the U.S. is coming off of a 3-2 loss in its final group stage match against Turkey. I should say the U.S. had already advanced to the knockout stage and already won the group before they even took the field against Turkey. So most of the starters, they didn't even play. And that game, the substitute players got some really valuable World Cup experience.
4: Right.
5: But now that we're in a knockout stage, forward player Folarin Balogun says it's more serious.
7: It's crunch time, you know, it's knockout football, and, you know, you lose, you go home. So, you know, this is the stage where, in my opinion, you know, the big players step forward and the big players, you know, carry the pressure and make things happen.
5: A reminder, Balogun scored twice in the opening game against Paraguay, and he says he's not done winning.
4: Big picture, what do you expect to see in the knockout stage games?
5: I mean, things are about to get much more tense and grueling. Now there's no such thing as a draw. If a team plays 90 minutes and they're even, they play an extra 30 minutes. If they're still tied after that, it goes to penalty kicks.
4: Yeah, that can be some of the most exciting soccer that there is. Jasmine, thanks so much.
5: Thank you.
4: Jasmine Garst is one of the correspondents covering the World Cup for NPR News.

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1: It's 7:49 Eastern. I'm Nicole Walton. Thank you for listening to Morning Edition. Coming up in local news, a garden man has been arrested on gun and drug charges. No injuries were reported when a semi-box trailer caught fire in Escanaba on Friday. And at 8:07 Eastern, search and rescue efforts continue across Venezuela as worried families report nearly 70,000 people as missing. Moving now to the very warm forecast, a heat advisory is in effect from noon Eastern today until 8 p.m. tomorrow for Baraga, Dickinson, Iron, Gogebic, Houghton, and Onondaga counties. Heat indexes will rise up to 103 degrees. It'll be mostly cloudy today, a chance of showers through early afternoon, a chance of thunderstorms throughout the day. Highs 78 to 90. For tonight, mostly cloudy, a slight chance of showers through midnight, and a slight chance of thunderstorms throughout the night. A chance of showers late, lows 66 to 72. Tomorrow, partly cloudy, a chance of showers and a slight chance of thunderstorms, highs 90 to 96. Right now in Escanaba, it is 67. Menominee is 70. Nagani, 65. And in Marquette, rain and 66 degrees.

0: It's Morning Edition from NPR News. I'm Steve Inskeep.
1: And I'm Leila Fadel. Colorado has joined several western states in declaring a drought emergency. This past winter was warm with record low snowfall. CPR's Dan Boyce takes us to one small family ranch facing hard choices near the border with New Mexico.
2: Barely a trace of snow is left on the towering gray peaks across the road. The sun is that midday bright that bleaches color, including the baby blue of Dwight Mondragon's weathered ranch house.
3: This was my dad's house. They built this house the year I was born.
2: 120 acres that's been in his family for a century. He wants to pass it down to his two adult sons someday. Mondragon has 20 cows and their calves. It's late May, and normally we'd see
3: beautiful green fields. Grass would be about foot and a half high already. Now it's barely a couple inches.
2: And it's more yellow. Stepping out onto the land, you can hear the bone-dry grass. The cows are picking through that grass, looking for the green.
3: I don't see much pasture left in this field. So I'm going to have to move them here pretty soon.
2: This region near the town of San Luis is one of the driest in Colorado, but the drought is widespread.
4: We are sort of tracking stress around the state.
2: Colorado's Agriculture Commissioner Kate Greenberg speaking during a recent state drought task force meeting.
4: Stress on crops, stress on livestock, stress on people, and how we can help navigate through this time together.
2: The drought emergency declared this month should allow farmers and ranchers more access to federal disaster money, emergency loans, and grants for crop loss. But even if ranchers like Mondragon do get that help, it's shaping up to be a generationally bad season. About 160 hay bales lie stacked near Mondragon's corral. Might sound like a lot, but it's all he's got to get him through next winter. He's not at all sure will be enough.
3: If I have to start buying hay to feed my animals, then it's not worth it. So then I'll have to get rid of some of them.
2: The cows and calves rest beneath a stand of shady cottonwoods. Mondragon says the last time he experienced a dry spell like this was 2002. His herd was twice the size back then.
3: When that drought hit, we had to get rid of half of them.
2: So more than two decades later, he still has not recovered. If he has to downsize again, he's worried the business won't be viable.
3: And that's a heartbreaking situation because I don't want to let this farm go to waste. Once the cows are off of here, there's nothing left.
2: He says a lot of his neighbors are in a similar position. And nationwide, the size of America's total cattle herd is now smaller than it's been in three quarters of a century. Years of dry conditions in the West have forced ranchers to downsize, as have rising costs and international competition. There are fewer cows and fewer young people choosing to be ranchers. Climbing back into the truck, the herd starts to move across the brittle grass toward us.
3: Yeah, see, they even want to get out of here already. Gotta listen to the animals sometimes. They'll tell you, hey, there's nothing here.
2: He'll move them to his cousin's pasture soon, and that'll serve for a time. Driving back to the ranch house, Dwight Mondragon nods to himself. We'll get water eventually. Faith and patience, he says. Something my dad always told me. Have lots of faith and patience. For NPR News, I'm Dan Boyce, outside San Luis, Colorado.
0: The Trump administration is promising a spectacle this July 4th, a giant fireworks display in Washington to celebrate America's 250th birthday. You can watch all those fireworks reflect in the reflecting pool. NPR's Bill Chappell reports.
5: From the start, the White House wanted this July 4th fireworks show to set a new Guinness World Record. And Pyrotechnico, the company putting on the show, plans to do that. But the company CEO, Stephen Vitale, says there's another goal.
6: Our main focus is to make this the most memorable fireworks display that, you know, this generation will have ever seen.
5: To do that, it'll fire off around 851,000 fireworks. So how does that stack up against what's usually the biggest July 4th show in the U.S.? Here's a hint. It's in New York.
7: Macy's has traditionally been what I call the granddaddy of them all.
5: Julie Heckman is the executive director of the American Pyrotechnics Association, an industry trade group.
7: That show traditionally has between 60 and 85,000 aerial shells and effects. So DC is looking at 10 times that quantity in setting this world record.
5: The National Mall show usually starts around 9 p.m. and lasts less than 20 minutes. But organizers say this year's show will start around 10:30 and will be more than twice as long at 40 minutes. That's shorter than the current world record fireworks show. A megachurch in the Philippines took more than an hour to blast off nearly 811,000 fireworks when it set that record 10 years ago. For this year's show in D.C., the launch sites are more spread out than in the past, from the National Mall in a nearby park to eight barges floating in the Potomac River. As Vital says,
6: it's going to be fireworks in stereo.
5: Audiences will see lots of red, white, and blue using fireworks sourced from around the world. They'll hear patriotic songs and pop music. The scale is massive, but the show's largest fireworks shells will be 10 inches, just like last year. That's restricted by safety codes.
7: There is a code that they have to follow, and it's the National Fire Protection Association Code for Public Display.
5: Basically, a shell can travel 100 feet in the air for every inch of its size.
6: So a 10-inch shell, you need a 1,000-foot setback and barrier.
5: But will this year's show be louder?
6: Because of the volume, it'll certainly pack a larger punch.
5: And that's the idea, to etch a new memory into the national consciousness. Here's Julie Heckman.
7: And I think that's what they want the company and the president as well, who's putting on, you know, the grandest, biggest show ever, really wants to take away that this is the best show you've ever seen.
5: Vital says dozens of workers will orchestrate bursts of color, movement, and sound in the show.
6: That all matters because why people love fireworks so much is it really touches all of our senses.
5: If all goes well, people will be talking about this show for 50 years until the next big anniversary. Bill Chappell, NPR News.
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9: Good morning. It is 8 Eastern, 7 Central. I'm Nicole Walton, and this is Morning Edition for this Monday, the 29th day of June. In the forecast, a heat advisory is in effect from noon today until 8 p.m. tomorrow for Barragut, Dickinson, Iron, Gogebic, Houghton, and Onondaga counties. Heat index values will be up to 103 degrees. For today, mostly cloudy, a chance of showers through early afternoon, a chance of thunderstorms throughout the day, high 78 to 90. Right now, Houghton is 64, Sault Ste. Marie 65, Ishpeming is 66, and in Marquette, rain and 66 degrees.
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0: Live from NPR News in Washington, I'm Korva Coleman. President Trump says Iran has requested a meeting. Writing online last hour, Trump says it will take place tomorrow in Doha. That's in Qatar. The talks had seemed to be on shaky ground this weekend after Iran attacked two ships in the Strait of Hormuz and fired on two U.S. allies in the Gulf region. The U.S. fired on Iran. And Pierre's Carrie Khan has more.
1: It was a tense weekend in the Gulf with back-and-forth attacks. Iran says the U.S. is violating the Memorandum of Understanding signed this month to hash out a permanent end to the war. Iran insists it retains control of the vital Strait of Hormuz and objects to a new route established by the U.N.'s International Maritime Organization. Iran fired on two ships transiting along that route. That drew a strong U.S. military rebuke with airstrikes in Iran. Throughout the weekend, Iran launched missiles at Bahrain and Kuwait, which have large U.S. military bases. Carrie Khan, NPR News, Tel Aviv.
0: Venezuela's government says well over 1,400 people have been killed by last week's double earthquakes. Tens of thousands of people are still missing. There isn't enough heavy equipment to help lift tons of rubble to free people trapped in building wreckage, and time is running out. Officials in Colorado say three wildland firefighters were killed fighting a blaze near the Utah border on Saturday. Two other firefighters were seriously hurt. From Colorado Public Radio, Stina Sieg has more.
2: In a statement, Governor Jared Polis said he's, quote, devastated by the loss of three heroic firefighters who died in the line of duty. He expressed his solidarity with their families and crew members. Five firefighters and a federal crew deployed their fire shelters Saturday as they battled a blaze near the Utah border. Only two survived, both with serious injuries. For NPR News, I'm Stina Sieg in Grand Junction, Colorado.
0: A Trump administration program to build new kinds of nuclear power is reaching a critical deadline. NPR's Jeff Brumfield reports on efforts to get the reactors up and running.
3: Last year, President Trump announced he wanted three new experimental nuclear reactors up and running by this July 4th, reactors that use a different kind of fuel.
4: Do you remember gobstoppers? Are you familiar with what that looks like?
3: Rita Baranwal is chief nuclear officer at a company called Radiant. The new spherical fuel looks like a nuclear gobstopper. It can resist meltdowns. But to get the reactors running, as NPR has reported, Energy Department officials slashed hundreds of pages of safety and environmental requirements. Despite those cuts, Baranwal says the new reactors are safe.
4: I feel that everyone is operating with safety first and foremost on their minds.
3: So far, two companies have already turned on their reactors. She says she hopes to have Radiance powered up by the end of the summer. Jeff Brumfield, NPR News.
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5: 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It's 8:04 Eastern. Good morning. I'm Nicole Walton for Public Radio 19 News. Officials are warning residents in the western UP to take measures to keep cool today and tomorrow as a massive heat dome descends upon the Midwest. The National Weather Service office in Agani says a heat advisory is in effect from noon Eastern today through 8 p.m. tomorrow. Highs could top 96 degrees in some areas, creating heat index values of up to 103 degrees. Officials are telling residents to drink plenty of fluids, stay in air-conditioned rooms, stay out of the sun, and limit strenuous activities to early morning or evening. Also, make sure you check up on relatives.

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1: Logs 3 counts of possession of a firearm by a prohibited person, 2 counts of possession of ammunition by a prohibited person, and 1 count of carrying a concealed weapon. He remains lodged in the Delta County Jail. And no injuries were reported when a semi-box trailer caught fire in Escanaba on Friday. The Escanaba Department of Public Safety received a report around 2:25 p.m. that a semi transporting scrap metal appeared to be on fire while traveling through the city. Officers found the truck at the intersection of 3rd Avenue North and North Lincoln Road, where they observed heavy smoke and flames coming from the trailer. The driver was directed to pull into a nearby parking lot. Officers deployed the department's ladder truck and poured water into the box trailer full of scrap metal and extinguished the fire. In the forecast, a heat advisory is in effect from noon Eastern today until 8 p.m. tomorrow for Baraga, Dickinson, Iron, Gogebic, Houghton, and Ontonagon counties. Heat index values could rise up to 103 degrees. Mostly cloudy for today. A chance of showers through early afternoon. A chance of thunderstorms throughout the day. High 78 to 90. Right now in Menominee, it is 70 degrees, Ishpeming 65, Munising 66, and in Marquette, showers and 65 degrees. 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It's 8:07 Eastern.
2: It's Morning Edition from NPR News. I'm Steve Inskeep.
3: And I'm Leila Fadel. Venezuelan officials say at least 1,450 people were killed by two powerful earthquakes last week. Throughout the most affected areas, rescue crews and families are still digging through rubble, hoping for a miracle. NPR's Eder Peralta reports on the search for the missing.
4: As soon as rescue crews suspect life, they rush into action. Most of them are just volunteers in high-vis vests and jeans and t-shirts. Before them is what used to be a 12-story building. When the earthquakes shook, the whole structure slipped from its foundation and the floors crumbled on top of each other. The rescuers break concrete, they try to cut a metal gate with a handheld saw, and then someone hears something.
5: I'm telling everybody to be quiet. Silent.
4: The motorcycles turn off their engines. The workers put down their hammers. And one of them, 3 stories up, screams into the large void in the middle of the rubble. We're the rescue crew. If you're alive, make some noise. They've identified someone, a man says. They've heard something. They've heard something here. And they rush back to work, trying to remove the metal gate by tying it to a truck. Jesus Javier Fajardo came from Maracaibo to help with the rescue effort. He says these moments of hope can also be difficult. The day before, in a building down the road, they thought they heard calls for help. 3 people put their ears to the ground, and they heard moans of pain. But they couldn't reach them. In another building, they found a woman pinned by a concrete slab. I gave her water. We had a conversation. We were there for 2 or 3 hours. But we couldn't release her, and she died. This is a scene that repeats itself across a wide swath of Venezuela's northern coast. Dozens of other countries have sent rescue crews to Venezuela, and the government has deployed the military and other security forces to help. But it's just not enough. And as the hours go by, the hopeful noises coming from the buildings begin to dim. The whole coast starts smelling of death. The Belo Horizonte used to be a 16-story building that faced the Caribbean. J. Lu Davila and Mariana Zambrano said

0: on the curb, staring at the rubble. Their sister and her son were on the 14th floor.
1: Ayer vino rescatista, lo único que hicieron fue mirar, preguntaron las cosas y se fueron.
2: Era demasiado.
0: Yesterday, said Davila, a rescue crew came, looked, and said this was too much, too dangerous for them.
2: Pero obviamente como es nuestra familia, a nosotros no nos importa estar aquí, sea arriesgado o no sea arriesgado.
0: But it's our family members who are in there, says Zambrano, so we don't care if this is risky. Davila lowers her gaze. They haven't heard any noises coming from the building today. What they need, she says, is heavy equipment.
2: Que dicen que con las máquinas pueden los cuerpos como picarse, cortarse.
0: They say if they use heavy equipment, the bodies can be mutilated.
2: Pero es que ya que vamos a encontrar, necesitamos por lo menos estar los cuerpos de nuestra familia, ¿sabes? Como sea.
0: But at this point, what are we going to find? We at least need their bodies. The heat, the dust, the dying hope, however, don't stop families. They still climb through the rubble. They use mallets to break the concrete. They use handsaws to cut through 5-inch rebars. They stop listening for sounds and are instead guided by the smell of death. And as they dig, the authorities do arrive.
3: Buenas, buenas tardes. Hay cadáveres aquí.
0: They're no longer looking for survivors, though, only for bodies to recover. Ada Peralta, NPR News, La Guaira, Venezuela.
4: Bastian Morcarker has been listening with us. He is deployed to Venezuela as head of coordination with the United Nations Disaster Assessment and Coordination Team. And he joins us from La Guaira, which was at the epicenter of the Douro earthquakes. Welcome to the program.
5: Good morning. Thank you for having me.
4: Well, what do you think about when you hear, as we just did, that desperate listening for life in the rubble?
5: First of all, I think I share the frustration of having to be at work sites and spend many hours searching and eventually not being able to rescue more people. And also I feel for the family that we just heard looking for the loved ones, even if it's only the body recovery they're facing at this point.
4: How do you look at your job now, this many days in?
5: Well, we are still hopeful and fully committed to the active rescue phase. Right now, we have 46 international search and rescue teams working here in La Guaira from 26 countries, and we are fully committed right now to work in this sector. We have identified 125 work sites, and we actually have completed so far 16 live rescues. I'm in the process right now in the process of searching and rescuing. Hopefully, we can obtain more live rescues as hours and days go by. Although that makes it more slimmer.
4: You just told me 16 live rescues, meaning at least 16 occasions where you found someone alive in the rubble. Can you tell me one of those stories you've learned over the last couple of days?
5: Yeah, well, actually, for example, we have a live rescue. Well, we say live rescue is someone that we have confirmed to be alive within a collapse. And there's a search and rescue team that has either have contact with the person through direct voice or a listening device, like an acoustic sensor.
4: Right.
5: And from that point on, they have been working for more than 24 hours since they first had contact. And this means that they had to breach several layers of concrete slabs. And you face the risk, not only from the building, but for the neighboring buildings to collapse over the work site where the rescues are working. And this has been going on for hours as we progress. And what is currently the last live rescue we have so far.
4: Do I understand you to mean that when you say 16 live rescues, there are some of them where you are pretty sure you know someone is alive in the rubble and you're not there yet. People are still working around the clock to try to get to these individuals.
5: When I say live rescues, it's 16 people that we have extracted alive from the rubble the international teams got here.
4: Got it. Do you feel there may still be more to find?
5: Well, we certainly hope so. We are working on one live extrication right now, and we certainly will commit for the next coming days to continue to search and the live rescues until the Venezuelan government determines that there's no more visibility for live rescues.
4: Can you give me a picture of the architecture and the landscape of that coastal province so that I understand why it was so vulnerable?
5: Sure. This is La Guaira, where we are concentrating all of the international search and rescue efforts. It's a narrow and long piece of land between the hills and the seacoast, extending from the Makitaya Airport, which is the International Caracas Airport, going east. And it's a coastal area where there's a lot of vacation homes and apartment buildings. And this was actually on a holiday. So many of those apartment buildings were occupied at the time that the earthquake hit.
6: So we're talking about recreational apartments, people's second apartments, vacation homes, that sort of thing.
5: Yes, to some extent, yes. Some hotels and mixed construction.
6: And
5: yes.
6: A lot of it just came down.
5: It did. It came down. Some of them pancake collapsed, some of them overturned, and some of them, there's several blocks of buildings that collapsed, and that makes it very challenging because it poses a significant risk for rescue workers.
6: Sebastian Morkarker of the United Nations, thanks for the update and good luck on your future work.
5: Thank you very much. Good morning.
7: The Texas Board of Education is making passages from the Bible required reading for students from first grade through high school. Social studies will also be narrowed from a global perspective to the U.S. and Texas. Bill Zeeble with member station KERA reports.
8: The board's decision's been brewing for a few years, and the majority says Texas students should know Christianity's role in the creation of the nation and the state of Texas. The list of required readings calls for both standard literature by writers from Shakespeare to Langston Hughes and Bible passages like Psalm 23 or Jonah and the Whale. Last Friday, the Republican Majority Board delivered its decision in a 9-5 party line vote. Here's board member Brandon Hall.
9: America and Texas have been a Christian nation and a Christian state forever. Of course, there are other faiths that are represented, but they've had a minimal impact.
8: Hundreds of conservatives spoke at the board meeting in support. Hundreds of others, including Jews and Muslims, opposed the plan. So did Kimmy Fink, a Catholic mom and former teacher from the Austin area.
10: We hold fast to this nation's guarantee that it is our right to practice our faith as we so choose. And we absolutely object to the government requiring Bible readings in public schools.
8: The board's social studies rewrite injects more Bible stories while reasserting the evils of communism and citing Islam, the world's second largest religion, as dangerously violent and founded by Prophet Muhammad, who, quote, led brutal military campaigns. Critics said this rewrite lacked balance and accuracy. The board plans to finish the social studies curriculum rewrite in September, having completed K through 8 so far. The Bible passage reading list is ready and starts in the 2030 school year. For NPR News, I'm Bill Zeeble in Dallas.

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1: It's 8:19 Eastern. A heat advisory is in effect from noon today Eastern time until 8 p.m. tomorrow for Baraga, Dickinson, Iron, Gogebic, Houghton, and Onondagan counties. Heat index values could rise up to 103 degrees. In the forecast for today, mostly cloudy, a chance of showers through early afternoon, a chance of thunderstorms throughout the day, highs 78 to 90. Tonight, mostly cloudy, a slight chance of showers through midnight, a slight chance of thunderstorms throughout the night, and a chance of showers late, lows 66 to 72. Tomorrow, partly cloudy, a chance of showers, and a slight chance of thunderstorms, highs 90 to 96 degrees. Right now, in Iron Mountain, it's 67, Ishpeming is 65, Manistique 66. And in Marquette, we've got showers in the area, and it's 65 degrees.

0: 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I'm Davis Donovan. 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
5: It's Morning Edition from NPR News. I'm Leila Fadel.
6: And I'm Steve Inskeep. Australia is promising harsher penalties for tech companies that breach its social media ban for children. The tweaks to the policy come now that it's several months old. The first version of the policy seems not to have stopped kids from getting on Facebook or TikTok or other restricted platforms. Christina Kulkia reports.
7: 6 months into the ban, Australia's Prime Minister says too many children are still on social media. Anthony Albanese told Parliament companies that aren't complying with age restrictions must be held accountable.
8: We're working on that as a priority because this is something that other generations didn't have to deal with.
7: He's announced new legislation to double penalties for breaches to the equivalent of nearly $70 million and give stronger information gathering powers to the online safety regulator. It comes as research by the University of Newcastle found most underage children were still online 3 months after restrictions were introduced.
9: Over 85% of adolescents under 16 years, so those directly impacted by the age restrictions, were actually still accessing at least one of those restricted platforms each week.
7: That's public health researcher Courtney Barnes, who led the study published in the British Medical Journal. It found, quote, limited implementation, incomplete compliance, and substantial circumvention of restrictions by children.
9: They were really just using fake accounts predominantly or private browsers like incognito mode. So definitely those early findings suggest that the age restrictions aren't working as they were intended.
7: The data supports the Australian eSafety Commissioner's findings that 70% of parents surveyed in March had underage children with some access to banned sites. The regulator put several companies on notice over compliance, even as it said millions of accounts had been removed, deactivated or restricted. John Payne is from the digital rights group Electronic Frontiers Australia.
10: It is a significant failure. The Australian government went at this by using the bluntest tool in the toolbox to smash the lowest of hanging fruit.
7: He says the government should take stronger action against social media companies.
10: It needs to prevent that behavioural modification that's driven by algorithms for engagement. Until we address that, things aren't going to change.
7: Courtney Barnes agrees it's an area that needs to be tackled, but says it's too early to say the ban has failed.
9: It's potentially not for the adolescents now that have been removed from social media where the real effects will occur. It might be for those younger age groups. Then we've probably got to wait 10 years to really know the true impact of the policy like this.
7: The Australian government says it's also considering imposing a digital duty of care to force social media companies to prevent online harm. For NPR News, I'm Christina Kukolia in Melbourne.
5: In the U.S., there's a new TikTok trend for people who feel extra rotten in the days leading up to their period. Users recommend a combination of two over-the-counter drugs, an allergy pill like Claritin or Zyrtec, taken with Pepcid AC, the heartburn medication. Health journalist Sarah Bowden reports on this premenstrual hack.
11: Therese Hansen of Omaha, Nebraska, has been suffering from a host of unexplained symptoms. For years, she's dealt with heartburn, nausea. Her body temperature goes up and down. She was constantly on edge, especially before her period.
3: I could not be around anybody because I knew that I was unpleasant.
11: Hansen says her doctors couldn't figure it out. Then, a few months ago, she started seeing TikTok videos of people taking Pepcid AC and allergy medicine. She was impressed by those who said it improved their mood.
3: Specifically around hormonal times, like around their PMDD issues.
11: PMDD is when you feel really anxious or depressed before your period. Hansen says, with her doctor's blessing, she gave it a try and started to feel a whole lot better.
3: It was nuts. Like, my whole life flipped. My kids noticed. My boyfriend noticed. Like, my boss noticed.
11: But why would over-the-counter heartburn and allergy medicine help Hansen's symptoms while improving her energy and mood? Well, both are histamine blockers. Dr. Mara Rivera, an Austin-based psychiatrist, says histamine can really affect how you feel. It's why you feel so crappy when you have an allergic reaction.
12: The headaches, flushing, stomach upset.
11: Histamine is a chemical that your immune system releases. It also interacts with neurotransmitter systems, including serotonin and dopamine.
13: I have definitely had patients who have used antihistamines actually for other conditions and noticed mental health benefits.
11: There's some evidence to suggest that histamine also fluctuates with your menstrual cycle, which is plausible because the hormone estrogen stimulates histamine release. And in the days leading up to your period, your level of another hormone, progesterone, takes a nosedive.
13: Progesterone seems to be, in some ways, a natural antihistamine.
11: Meaning it prevents the inflammatory reaction that makes you feel like garbage. So these over-the-counter drugs might replace what the progesterone does by keeping your histamine in check. At least, that's the theory.
14: We have a real need to improve the research in women's health.
11: Lee A. Frame is Executive Director of the Office of Integrative Medicine and Health at George Washington University. Frame notes, there's no clinical evidence that this over-the-counter hack actually works. And she worries that people who use it to treat their symptoms aren't getting to the bottom of why they're sick.
14: You often need someone who really is an expert so they can look at, you know, is it hormonal fluctuations? Is your sleep disturbed?
11: Do you exercise? Are you stressed? How's your thyroid?
14: What does your nutrition look like?
11: It can take a while to find the right specialist. So Frame says it might be reasonable to temporarily use these medications. Pepcid AC and allergy drugs are relatively low risk, though obviously talk to your doctor. But even if these medicines do improve your symptoms,
14: a healthy menstrual cycle should not be painful. And that's a misrepresentation that we have been disserved by.
11: She says this over-the-counter hack is likely a Band-Aid, not a solution. For NPR News, I'm Sarah Bowden.
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16: 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How the Trump administration may be causing a brain drain in the U.S. on the next All Things Considered from NPR News.
15: Today at 4 on Public Radio 90. Coming up at 8:45, comedian Bill Maher received the Mark Twain Prize last night at the troubled Kennedy Center, where a tarp continues to cover the forced removal of President Trump's name. It's now 8:30. The news is next.
18: Live from NPR News in Washington, I'm Nora Rahm. President Trump said today Iran has requested a meeting. He posted on Truth Social that talks will take place tomorrow in Doha. It had been unclear if negotiations to end the war would happen soon after continued attacks over the weekend. Iran fired drones and missiles at U.S. allies in the region, while the U.S. launched multiple airstrikes in Iran. Hopes are fading that more survivors will be found in Venezuela 5 days after two earthquakes struck in rapid succession. The official death toll exceeds 1,400, and thousands are still missing. Sebastian Mokarker is head of search and rescue operations with the UN Disaster Assessment and Coordination Team. He says they'll keep looking.
19: We are still hopeful and fully committed to the active rescue phase. Right now, we have 46 international search and rescue teams working here in Aguada from 26 countries, and we are fully committed right now to work in this sector. We have identified 125 work sites, and we actually have completed so far 16 live rescues.
18: A record heat wave continues in Europe. The World Health Organization says more than 1,000 people have died in the past week. This is NPR News. In the U.S., a heat wave is expected this week in the central and eastern parts of the country. The National Weather Service says a heat dome will affect more than a third of all states and could last into the 4th of July weekend. President Trump says renovations on a D.C. golf course will begin September 1st, despite a federal judge warning last month that no major changes could be made until current legal challenges are resolved. NPR's Marie Andrusovich has more.
20: The president spent part of Sunday touring some of his planned and in-progress renovation projects, including Lafayette Park and the site of a proposed triumphal arch. But on Truth Social, Trump said the most important stop on the tour was East Potomac Golf Links, a course Trump describes as dilapidated and very dangerous, but that he says one day will be worthy of hosting major golf tournaments. The Secretary of the Interior and a golf course architect joined Trump on the visit. The D.C. Preservation League is challenging Trump's plan in court, saying the renovations would stymie public access. They also call out the administration for dumping debris from the East Wing demolition on the course. Marie Andrusovich, NPR News, Washington.
18: A memorial service will be held today in New York for record executive Clive Davis, who died last week at the age of 94. He had launched the careers of numerous stars, including Whitney Houston and Bruce Springsteen. I'm Nora Rahm. NPR News in Washington.
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1: It's Morning Edition from NPR News. I'm Leila Fadel.
2: And I'm Steve Inskeep. The Trump administration says Haitians and Syrians who have been in the United States under temporary protected status now have two choices. They can apply for a new legal status,
1: or they can leave the country. Homeland Security Secretary Mark Wayne Mullen said this on CNN's State of the Union on Sunday.
3: Either try to fill out the paperwork and be here underneath a permanent status, or we'll help you get back to your country. We'll actually give you a plane ticket plus roughly $2,100 to help you reestablish when you get there. But temporary protected status, according to the courts and in its name itself, is not permanent status.
1: A Supreme Court ruling last week upended more than a decade of protections for Haitians and Syrians with TPS, and it put protections for hundreds of thousands of other immigrants in question. The ruling was a win for Trump legally, but is it a win politically?
2: Our senior national political correspondent, Mara Liasson, has been looking into that. Mara, good morning.
4: Good morning.
2: Before we get to the politics, let's start with the facts. What does happen here with 330,000 Haitians and Syrians?
4: Mark Wayne Mullen did not directly answer whether the administration has plans for mass deportations of these immigrants. And CNN's Jake Tapper pushed Mullen on whether Haiti and Syria were safe enough for people to return. Remember, the whole point of TPS, temporary protected status, is to give protections to people whose countries, home countries, are too unsafe, either from war or natural disaster or other factors. And Mullen emphasized, as you heard him say, that this program was meant to be temporary. He told Tapper, quote, maybe they can go back there and restore their country.
2: And the Supreme Court ruled that the administration has discretion to make this decision in the way that they want. Also, the court ruled on asylum cases as well, right?
4: That's right. The court also reaffirmed the Trump administration's ability to restrict who can apply for asylum in the United States. The Constitution does give the executive branch control over immigration, and that's a power that Donald Trump has been using very aggressively. But both of these cases uphold the ways that Trump is trying to fundamentally reshape not just illegal immigration, but also the legal immigration system.
2: But the question that's on your mind is a little different. So they're winning in court. They're getting to do what they want. Your question is whether that is politically good for the administration.
4: Right, and that remains to be seen. You know, originally, Trump's immigration agenda was very popular because it focused on things people really cared about, securing the border, deporting undocumented immigrants with criminal records. But as time went on, it morphed into something different, like going after green card holders, people who'd been in the United States working without a criminal record for decades. Some of these people were very integrated into the economies of their communities, like Haitians in Springfield, Ohio. Remember, during the 2024 campaign, Trump expressed his long-held animus towards Haitians when he falsely accused them of eating people's pet dogs and cats. So then his immigration policy became much less popular, even among Republicans. What we have to watch for now is how the end of TPS plays politically, and a lot of that is going to depend on how fast the administration moves to deport these immigrants, legal immigrants. The bottom line is that the U.S. is no longer a welcoming country for immigrants, even legal immigrants. The administration is also talking about denaturalization, taking away citizenship, and that historically has been a very rarely used tool.
2: NPR's Mara Liasson, thanks for the insights.
4: You're welcome.
1: For more on the Supreme Court's ruling about temporary protected status, we're joined by Megan Hauptman. She's one of the lawyers who litigated the TPS case with the International Refugee Assistance Project on behalf of about 6,000 Syrian refugees. And she's in studio with me now. Good morning and thanks for being here.
5: Thanks so much for having me.
1: So I want to start with what this decision has meant for your about 6,000 clients.
5: Yeah, so our clients are Syrian TPS holders who've lived here lawfully, often for more than a decade. They're your neighbors, community members, people who've had children here, pursued careers, pursued education. They've really built their lives in the United States under the understanding that Syria was not safe for them to return to. And all of a sudden, they are facing the possible imminent loss of their status overnight, going from being lawfully present with work authorization to essentially being rendered undocumented and having to make really impossible decisions about whether to stay in a country that will afford them no protection or to return to a country that isn't safe to return them. And all of that implicates family separation, the loss of jobs and the ability to care for others. And it has ripple effects outside of just TPS holders, but also in the communities that they're an integral part of.
1: I want to ask you about that because you talk about them having jobs, being integrated in their communities. And Homeland Security Secretary Mark Wayne Mullen talked about the administration's position on CNN's State of the Union on Sunday. And this is what he had to say.
3: What we want, and the president has made this very clear, those that are coming to this country legally, they need to be able to contribute to the United States, not be a burden on the taxpayers.
1: A burden on the taxpayers. I mean, TPS was set up to let people live and work in the U.S. if they couldn't return safely to their home countries. Does what he's saying here match reality?
5: No, because what the administration is doing is making it impossible for these people to continue to have work permits, to lawfully work in this country. It's actually making it them, it's creating a new burden by stripping people of status, by stripping them of work authorization. And TPS holders, both Syrians and from many other nationalities, are often working in industries that are understaffed, that are actively looking to fill roles. There's a lot of TPS holders who work in healthcare, elder care. There's also TPS holders working in the farm worker industries, meatpacking, industries that are already feeling the economic crunch as a result of the administration's immigration policies. And this decision does nothing to alleviate that stress. And certainly it doesn't make it easier for people to continue to work if they no longer have permission to.
1: Now, this case was about TPS for Haitian and Syrian nationals specifically. But what does the High Court's decision say to you about the future of immigration more broadly in the U.S.?
5: Yeah, so beyond Syrian and Haitian TPS holders, this decision greenlights the administration's efforts to strip status from potentially up to 1.3 million TPS holders across different nationalities. And what the court said here is that even though there's a law, there's a TPS law that sets out a process and criteria for making TPS decisions, that even if the administration doesn't follow that law, even if they blatantly violate it, there's no accountability with the federal courts for those violations. And so it really makes it easier for the administration to go ahead and terminate TPS for really any reason that they want, with the knowledge that there won't be accountability.
1: Megan Hauptman is one of the lawyers who argued the TPS case before the Supreme Court on behalf of Syrian refugees. Thank you so much for your time and your insights.
5: Thank you so much.

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1: It's 8:42 Eastern. Good morning. I'm Nicole Walton for Public Radio 19 News. Road work in Newberry is slated to start on Monday, July 6th. The Michigan Department of Transportation is investing about $1.3 million to resurface M123. The project will include cold milling, resurfacing, guardrail improvements, and pavement markings. Work is expected to be finished by September 25th. The National Weather Service forecasts a massive heat dome will blister Michigan and a vast swath of the country this week. As WDET's Quinn Kleinfelter reports, the scorching temperatures will likely produce days of dangerously hot conditions.
2: Forecasters say high pressure will trap extreme heat under a dome of air, causing temperatures to soar into the mid to upper 90s at least. Add in the humidity and it will feel like it's well above 100. National Weather Service meteorologist Andrew Arnold says it will affect states from Michigan to Maryland.
3: So the center of the heat dome is going to settle right over the Ohio Valley. For the most part, the overall ridge itself is covering a good portion of central and eastern America.
2: Arnold says it will be so hot, it will stay hot even during the evening hours. I'm Quinn Kleinfelter.
1: And gas prices in Michigan are up 9 cents from a week ago. AAA Michigan says drivers are now paying an average of $4.10 per gallon for regular unleaded. That's 42 cents less than this time last month, but still 82 cents more than this time last year. Drivers are paying an average of $62 for a full 15-gallon tank of gasoline. In the forecast, a heat advisory is in effect from noon Eastern today until 8 p.m. tomorrow for Berrega, Dickinson, Iron, Gogebic, Houghton, and Ontonagon counties. Heat indexes up to 103 degrees are possible. Mostly cloudy today, a chance of showers through early afternoon, a chance of thunderstorms throughout the day, high 78 to 90. Right now in Escanaba, it is 68. Menominee is 60. Munising, 66. And in Marquette, showers in the area and 65 degrees. 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It's 6:45.
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0: It's Morning Edition from NPR News. I'm Leila Fadel.
5: And I'm Steve Inskeep. Bill Maher has received this year's Mark Twain Prize for American Humor. It's pretty much a lifetime achievement award for comedians, and he accepted last night at the Kennedy Center. The ceremony went ahead without President Trump, the guy whose name used to be on the building. NPR's Frank Langfitt was at the ceremony last night and is in Studio 31 with us this morning. Frank, good morning.
6: Hey, good morning, Steve.
5: Okay, so Bill Maher has made fun of Trump, had a pretty sharp interview with J.D. Vance the other day, but he also had dinner with Trump at the White House last year. So how did he fit into this story?
6: So really, from even before it started, his name came up. You know, Trump is the chairman of the Kennedy Center, and it was announced that Maher was going to get this award at first. The White House denied it, later confirmed it. So I was talking to Maher with other reporters on the red carpet, and he joked that he wasn't even sure how the ceremony might turn out.
7: News about the event has changed many times. You know, it's happening, it's not happening. The name of the building changed. I'm not going to believe it till it's over. There's still time for something to go wrong.
5: Okay, so it did go ahead, but he's right that the name of the building has changed since he received the award. The Trump administration had to take his name off the building. Any references to that?
6: Yeah, it was. And the other thing is, if you remember, about 2 weeks ago, when they were taking the letters off, they actually put a tarp up first, so people couldn't actually see what was going on. That tarp, I was there that night. The tarp also, oddly, is still there as well. Hmm. And so the Kennedy Center says that this is just in order to maintain the building's marble facade. But Woody Harrelson was there last night, close friend of Maher's. He was up on stage, and he joked about it. And he said, ironically, sort of, we're at the Trump Kennedy Center. Oh, right, we fixed that. And then he said, not that you'd be able to notice. And I got to say, Steve, if that tarp was meant to deflect attention from the removal of Trump's name, it's not really working. Even last night, there were people driving by, walking up, taking pictures of it. It's become sort of this minor tourist attraction.
8: Just to be clear, you told us Woody Harrelson's joke. You did not play a sound of his joke.
6: I did not. Netflix is not allowing people to record audio or video of this event, and it's producing the event, and it's going to be releasing clips a little bit later. And then the special will air later in July.
8: Which I think is deserved. It's a big deal, the Mark Twain
6: Award.
8: It is. Some of the biggest comedians in history, in American history in recent years, have gotten this award. Was there a message in choosing Marr right now?
6: I think it was really clear from the red carpet, but then also on stage, and you heard this from some of the speakers. And the idea is that Marr makes fun of liberals, makes fun of conservatives. He also invites both on his HBO show, you know, Real Time with Bill Maher. And it's just like we were mentioning, Vice President J.D. Vance was on last week. Earlier this month, the former VP, Mike Pence.
8: Yeah.
6: So I'm talking, I ask Maher what he hoped people would take away from him getting this prize. And this is how he put it.
7: Hopefully people will take that to mean we've had enough of automatically living in our bubble. It's not just that people live in bubbles. It's that they want to. What's, our, I think, unique about our show is that we are not afraid to say to people who might be upset about it, no, what you're doing is crazy, too.
8: When he gave his speech, did he give any insights into his comedy or his inspirations for it?
6: He did. You know, he mentioned he could cite a lot of people, obviously somebody like George Carlin. But then he said what he patterned himself on was Toto. And then there was silence in the room. People were really confused. And he explained he was talking about from The Wizard of Oz.
8: Okay.
6: And he said that's because Toto pulls back the curtain and exposes who's phony.
8: I was thinking of the 80s rock group.
6: That's what I thought too, Steve.
8: Frank, thanks so much.
6: Great to be here, man.
8: NPR's Frank Langfitt. And this is Morning Edition from NPR News. I'm Steve Inskeep.
0: And I'm Leila Fadel.
9: And I'm Nicole Walton, 8:49 Eastern. A heat advisory is in effect from noon Eastern today until 8 p.m. Eastern tomorrow for Barraga, Dickinson, Iron, Gogebic, Houghton, Ontonagon, and Ontonagon counties. Let's see here. Heat index values up to 103 degrees are expected, which could, along with high humidity, cause heat illnesses. For today, mostly cloudy, a chance of showers through early afternoon, a chance of thunderstorms throughout the day, highs 78 to 90. Tonight, mostly cloudy, a slight chance of showers through midnight, a slight chance of thunderstorms throughout the night, and a chance of showers late, lows 66 to 72. Tomorrow, partly cloudy, a chance of showers and a slight chance of thunderstorms, highs 90 to 96 degrees. Right now, Gwynn is 66, Houghton 64, Nagani 66, and in Marquette, 65 degrees.

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3: From Marketplace in Washington, I'm Kimberly Adams. The Supreme Court is poised to issue decisions on several major cases as it wraps up its current term. Opinions could come as early as today on cases that impact the independence of the Federal Reserve and federal regulatory agencies. Marketplace's Nova Sappho has the details.
4: Among the two most consequential cases in this term's docket are Trump v. Cook and Trump v. Slaughter. As the name suggests, they have to do with the president's assertions of executive authority. Trump tried to fire Federal Reserve Governor Lisa Cook. It's the first time ever a president has tried to do so. Lower courts halted the move. During oral arguments in January, justices appeared inclined to also block Cook's firing, expressing concerns about due process and the need to insulate the Fed from politics. In Trump v. Slaughter, justices appeared more likely to side with the executive branch, ready to overturn a 90-year-old legal precedent that protects heads of regulatory agencies, ones that require technical knowledge and scientific expertise, from political interference. That case centers on Trump's firing of Federal Trade Commission member Rebecca Slaughter. According to the law, an FTC commissioner can only be fired for cause. Trump fired her over policy differences. I'm Nova Sappho for Marketplace.
3: More Americans are using GLP-1 drugs like Ozempic and Wegovy for weight loss, and that's affecting their grocery shopping habits. A new survey from the consumer marketing company Big Chalk Analytics finds that GLP-1 use could shave up to 2.7% off grocery store sales this year. But as Marketplace's Henry Epp reports, food companies are finding ways to adapt.
5: For years, the size of packaged foods went mostly in one direction. Bigger, says Rick Miller at Big Chalk.
6: Six packs of Coke turned into 12 packs of Coke, turned into 48 packs of Coke.
5: But in recent years, partly due to shrinkflation, package sizes have gotten smaller. And as more Americans use GLP-1s, which reduce food cravings, there's more demand for that 12-pack again. Companies make up for selling less of their product by charging a higher unit price, Miller says.
6: So you're paying a little bit more per ounce for a smaller portion than you would for a larger portion. But the consumer demand is definitely shifting towards these smaller pack sizes.
5: Packaged food companies are also responding to the growth of GLP-1s with marketing to make their products appear more healthy. Craig Rowley is with the consulting firm Korn Ferry.
7: That's rethinking your brand. That's rethinking the product that you are selling. And then how do you repackage it to say this is a new and improved healthy cookie bag?
5: Some companies are also changing ingredients, adding more protein, cutting back carbohydrates. Still, Big Chalk says cutbacks from GLP-1 users could cost the packaged food industry up to $21 billion this year. I'm Henry Epp for Marketplace.
3: Starting later this week, on July 1st, eligible Medicare patients will be able to use the federal program to cover GLP-1s with a $50 monthly copay. It's part of a pilot program that will run until the end of 2027. Let's do the numbers. The FTSE in London is down 0.1%. Dow, S&P, and NASDAQ futures are up in the 0.4% to 1% range, with the Dow future up 200 points. The 10-year Treasury yield is up at 4.38%.
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3: Wedding season is in full swing. cause for celebration, but also for spending. And not just for the couple getting married. The average cost of attending a wedding is about $600, according to wedding website The Knot. And for people in the wedding party, those costs can climb even higher, with bachelor and bachelorette trips, showers, dresses, gifts. Marketplace's Rima Kreis reports on the rising cost of saying yes.
8: Annie Joy Williams has been a bridesmaid 7 times. At this point, it's not just an honor, it's a budget category. She estimates the role has cost her about $20,000 over the years.
9: I was going into debt. I was straight up putting it on the credit card because I, at the time, didn't know how to communicate. Like, hey guys, I simply can't keep up. I can't afford this.
8: Williams is an assistant editor at The Atlantic, where she's reported on what she calls bridesmaid inflation. She talked with one woman who's been a bridesmaid 13 times.
9: When it came to be her turn to get married, she had to elope because she was in so much debt from all of the bachelorettes she'd attended. And she admitted to me, she was like, yeah, I'm only close with 4 of those girls now.
8: The debt outlived the friendship. A report from Zillow last year found that nearly half of Gen Zers and millennials have made some kind of housing sacrifice to afford friends' wedding events. Things like renting a smaller space or living with roommates. Williams is familiar with that trade-off.
9: I factored in this like $2,500 a year line item in my budget, and that's $2,500 I don't have for housing. So yeah, I do have 3 roommates and we share bathrooms and all that.
8: Josh Laura is a cultural commentator and author of the Substack Tell the Bees. He says being part of the wedding party can get expensive fast because it often comes with a whole orbit of events. You've got destination bachelor and bachelorette parties, bridal showers, group dinners, matching outfits.
10: You're going out for multiple meals, you're decorating the house, you're buying food, you're buying liquor, you're taking Ubers everywhere. And then 7 days later, you get a Venmo and you're like, what is this? Who did the math?
8: But Laura says the pressure isn't just financial. It's hard to be the person in the group chat saying, actually, I don't know if I can do this.
10: I think that for a lot of people, weddings serve as sort of a last hurrah where it's like, this is probably the last time that we're ever going to hang out in a real way. And I think sending that text of being like, I can't go to your wedding. I can't fly to Dubai. I can't, you know, visit you on the Scottish Moors. It's pretty much hastening the end of that relationship.
8: Williams says it helps to talk about money earlier, before the trip is booked, before the Venmo request lands. And sometimes those conversations can be clarifying.
9: If I'm going to say, like, I can't afford your trip to Palm Beach, and you're going to say, get over it, you need to, like, maybe you were never a close friend of mine. Or maybe this is not the company I should keep.
8: And maybe that's the real math of wedding season, figuring out what you can afford and which friendships can afford your honesty. I'm Rima Kreis for Marketplace.
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11: It's now 9 Eastern, 8 Central. This has been Morning Edition for this Monday, the 29th day of June. In the forecast for today, a heat advisory is in effect for Barraga, Dickinson, Iron, Gogebic, Houghton, and Ontonagon counties from noon Eastern today until 8 p.m. tomorrow. Heat index values up to 103 degrees are expected. For today, mostly cloudy, a chance of showers through early afternoon, a chance of thunderstorms throughout the day, high 78 to 90. Tonight, mostly cloudy, a slight chance of showers through midnight, a slight chance of thunderstorms throughout the night, and a chance of showers late, lows 66 to 72. Partly cloudy for Tuesday, a chance of showers and a slight chance of thunderstorms, highs 90 to 96. Right now, Gwynn is 66, Sault Ste. Marie 65, Manistique 66, and in Marquette, it's 65 degrees. 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Details and tickets at strega.fun. And Bayshore Veterinary Hospital in Harvey in recognition of June as National Pet Preparedness Month. This is Public Radio 90 WNMU-FM Marquette. I'm Nicole Walton. Thank you so much for listening. Stay tuned for Climate Connections, Chapter a Day, and Class Eclectic.
12: I'm Dr. Anthony Lizerwitz, and this is Climate Connections. From Colorado to Mexico, the Rio Grande and its tributaries provide drinking water for millions of people, irrigate vast areas of farmland, and provide habitat for native cutthroat trout. So the water is in high demand, and strains on the river system are growing. As the climate warms, droughts are becoming more intense, and mountain snowpack, which melts into the streams that feed the Rio Grande, is declining. To make sure there will be enough water for farmers in the spring and summer, water is held back during the winter in upstream reservoirs. That reduces the water flowing through streams and rivers in winter months.
13: That's clearly a threat to the trout populations that exist in these rivers.
12: Kevin Terry is with Trout Unlimited. His group works with farmers, water districts, and others to arrange releases from upstream reservoirs during the winter when possible.
13: To keep the ecosystems healthy and keep fish as healthy as possible, while at the same time delivering water supplies to downstream communities for other benefits, including augmentation of well depletions, supplies for livestock.
12: He says as water becomes scarcer in the region, it's critical that people work together to make the best use of every drop. Climate Connections is produced by the Yale Center for Environmental Communication. 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
16: This is Chapter a Day. I'm Bruce Bradley. This week I'll be reading three short stories from a collection titled The Mysterious Mr. Quinn by Agatha Christie. According to a foreword by Christie herself, Mr. Harley Quinn is, and I quote, a figure invisible except when he chose, not quite human, yet concerned with the affairs of human beings, and particularly of lovers. He is also the advocate for the dead. As usual, Christie provides a deuteragonist, and in these stories, it is an elderly gentleman of aesthetic sensibilities named Mr. Satterthwaite. Our first story is At the Bells and Motley. Mr. Satterthwaite was annoyed. Altogether, it had been an unfortunate day. They had started late, there had been two punctures already. Finally, they had taken the wrong turning and lost themselves amidst the wilds of Salisbury Plain. Now it was close on 8 o'clock. They were still 40 miles from Marswick Manor, whither they were bound, and a third puncture had rendered matters still more trying. Mr. Satterthwaite walked up and down in front of the village garage whilst Masters, his chauffeur, conversed in hoarse undertones with the local expert.
17: "Half an hour at least," said that worthy, pronouncing judgment. "More like three quarters, if you ask me," said Masters.
18: "What is this place, anyway?" demanded Mr. Satterthwaite fretfully.
17: "Kirtlington Mallet."
16: Mr. Satterthwaite was not much wiser, and yet a faint familiarity seemed to linger around the name. He looked around him disparagingly and saw something that creaked and swung in the wind.
18: There's an inn here, I see, he remarked.
17: Bells and Motley, that's it, yonder.
19: If I might make a suggestion, sir, said Masters. We shan't be able to take the road again for another three quarters of an hour, I'm sure of that. You could ring up Marswick Manor from the inn and acquaint them with the cause of your delay, sir.
16: Mr. Satterthwaite looked down the road towards the creaking inn sign.
18: The Bells and Motley. That's an odd name for an inn. I don't know that I've ever heard it before.
17: There's odd folks come to it, by all account.

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1: Passed over. That little boss of yours don't look as though he'd relish being out in the thunder and lightning. Mr. William Jones, a big, burly man of 50 and landlord of the Bells and Motley, was at this minute beaming ingratiatingly down on little Mr. Satterthwaite. "Can do you a nice steak, sir, and fried potatoes, as good as cheese as any gentleman could wish for. This way, sir, in the coffee room. We're not very full at present. Only one gentleman here, name of Quinn." "Did you say Quinn? That's a name, sir. Friend of yours, perhaps?" "Oh, yes, most certainly. Well, what a very odd thing that we should meet like this. Mr. Harley Quinn, is it not?" "That's right, sir. Oh, this is the coffee room, sir. Oh, here is the gentleman." Tall, dark, smiling, the familiar figure of Mr. Quinn rose from the table at which he was sitting, and the well-remembered voice spoke.
2: "Ah, Mr. Satterthwaite, we meet again. An unexpected meeting."
1: Mr. Satterthwaite was shaking him warmly by the hand.
3: Delighted, I'm sure. And are you staying here for long?
2: One night only.
3: Oh, then I am indeed fortunate.
1: Mr. Satterthwaite sat down opposite his friend with a little sigh of satisfaction and regarded the dark, smiling face opposite him with a pleasurable expectancy. The other man shook his head gently.
2: "But I assure you that I have not a bowl of goldfish or a rabbit to produce from my sleeve."
3: Yes, I must confess that is how I regard you, a man of magic."
2: "And yet it is you who do the conjuring tricks, not I."
3: "Ah, but I cannot do them without you. I lack, shall we say, inspiration?"
2: "Oh, that is too big a word. I speak the cue, that is all."
1: The landlord came in at that minute with bread and a slab of yellow butter. As he set the things down on the table, there was a vivid flash of lightning and a clap of thunder.
2: "Oh, wild night, gentlemen. It was just such a night as this when Captain Harwell brought his bride home, the very day before he disappeared forever."
3: "Ah, of course."
1: Satterthwaite knew now why the name Kirtlington Mallet was familiar. 3 months before, he had read every detail of the astonishing disappearance of Captain Richard Harwell.
3: "Of course, it was at Kirtlington Mallet that it happened.
2: Well, it was at this house he stayed for the hunting last winter. Oh, I knew him well. Handsome young fella. Not one that you'd think had a care on his mind. Many's the time I've seen him come riding home together, he and Miss Lacuto. A very beautiful young lady, and well thought of, for all she was a Canadian and a stranger. Ah, there's some dark mystery there. We'll never know the rights of it. It broke her heart, it did, sure enough. Well, you've heard as how she sold up the place and gone abroad. Couldn't bear to go on here with everyone staring and pointing at her, through no fault of her own, poor young dear. A black mystery. That's what it is."
1: He shook his head, then, suddenly recollecting his duties, hurried from the room.
2: "A black mystery.
3: Are you pretending that we can solve the mystery where Scotland Yard failed?"
2: "Why not? Time has passed. 3 months, that makes a difference."
1: There was a silence which lasted for some minutes.
3: I'm not sure that I remember the facts clearly."
2: "Oh, I think you do."
1: It was all the encouragement Mr. Satterthwaite needed.
3: "It was just over a year ago that Ashley Grange passed into the possession of Miss Eleanor Lacuto. It's a beautiful old house, but it had been neglected and allowed to remain empty for many years. But it could not have found a better chatelaine. Miss Lacuto was a French-Canadian.

0: Indian. Her forebears had handed down to her a collection of almost priceless French relics and antiques. Now, when she decided to sell Ashley Grange and everything it contained, Mr. Cyrus G. Bradburn, the American millionaire, made no bones about paying the fancy price of £60,000 for the Grange as it stood. I mention these things not because they are relevant to the story, but strictly speaking they are not, but to convey the atmosphere of young Mrs. Harwell.
1: Atmosphere is always valuable.
0: So, we get a picture of this girl, just 23, dark, beautiful, accomplished, and rich. We must not forget that. She was an orphan. A Mrs. Sinclair, a lady of unimpeachable breeding and social standing, lived with her as duenna. But Eleanor Le Couteau had complete control of her own fortune. She remained, however, heart-free. That is, until Captain Richard Harwell put up at the local inn for the hunting. He was a dashing daredevil of a fellow. At the end of 2 months, Richard Harwell and Eleanor Le Couteau were engaged. The marriage followed 3 months afterwards, and the happy pair went abroad for 2 weeks' honeymoon. They returned to take up their residence at Ashley Grange on a night of storm such as this. The following morning, about 7:30, Captain Harwell was seen walking in the garden by one of the gardeners, John Matthias. He was a picture of careless happiness. And yet, from that minute, as far as we know, no one ever set eyes on Captain Richard Harwell again.
1: There have, I suppose, been theories.
0: Oh, theories, I grant you. Theory number one, that Captain Harwell had been murdered. But if so, where was the body? It could hardly have been spirited away, and besides, what motive was there? As far as was known, Captain Harwell had not an enemy in the world.
2: He paused abruptly, as though uncertain. Mr. Quinn leaned forward.
1: You are thinking of young Stephen Grant.
0: I am. Stephen Grant had been discharged by his master for some trifling offence, and on the morning after the homecoming, he was seen in the vicinity of Ashley Grange, but he could give no good account of his presence there. He was detained by the police, but nothing could be proved against him. I mean, it is true, he might be supposed to bear a grudge against Captain Harwell for his summary dismissal, but the motive was undeniably of the flimsiest. But I suppose the police felt they must do something. You see, as I said, Captain Harwell had not an enemy in the world.
1: As far as was known.
0: Ah, what, after all, was known of Captain Harwell? Where did he come from? He had appeared literally out of the blue, as it seemed. Well, the police theory at this point was clear enough. A rich girl and an impudent impostor. The old story. But Miss Le Couteau had an excellent firm of solicitors in London who acted for her. Their evidence made the mystery deeper. Eleanor Le Couteau had wished to settle a sum outright upon her prospective husband. But he had refused. He himself was well off, he declared. It was proved conclusively that Harwell never had a penny of his wife's money. Her fortune was absolutely intact. But he was, therefore, no common swindler. I will admit that something of that kind seemed to me the most likely solution. Until tonight.
1: Tonight?
0: Tonight. I am not satisfied with that. How did he manage to disappear so suddenly and completely at that hour in the morning, with every labourer tramping to work?
1: There is no doubt the gardener saw him.
0: Oh, John Matthias. Was there anything there, I wonder?
1: The police would not overlook him.
0: They questioned him closely. His wife bore him out. He left his cottage at 7 to attend to the greenhouses. He returned at 8:20. The servants in the house heard the front door slam at about 7:15. Oh, that fixes the time when Captain Harwell left the house. Oh, yes, I know what you're thinking. Time enough for Matthias to have made away with his master. But why? And if so, where did he hide the body?
2: The landlord came in, bearing a tray.
0: Sorry to have kept you so long, gentlemen.
2: He set upon the table a mammoth steak and beside it a dish filled to overflowing with crisp brown potatoes.
0: Ah, this looks excellent, most excellent. Now, we have been discussing the disappearance of Captain Harwell. What became of the gardener, Matthias?
1: Took a place in Essex, I believe. Didn't care to stay hereabouts. Not that I ever believed he had anything to do with it.
0: What kind of a man was he?
1: Oh, middle-aged chap. Must have been a powerful fellow once, but bent and crippled with rheumatism. Oh, he was laid up many a time with it, unable to do any work. I think it was sheer kindness on Miss Eleanor's part to keep him on. He'd outgrown his usefulness as a gardener, though his wife managed to make herself useful up at the house. Been a cook, she had, and always willing to lend a hand.
0: And what sort of woman was she?
1: Oh, plain body, middle-aged, dour-like in manner. Deaf, too. Not that I ever knew much of them. They'd only been here a month, you understand, when the thing happened. They say he'd been a rare good gardener in his time, though.
3: Was Miss Eleanor interested in gardening?
1: Oh, no, sir, I couldn't say that she was. Oh, you see, Miss Lacouteau wasn't here very much, except in the winter, for hunting. The rest of the time she was up in London, and away in those foreign seaside places where they say the French ladies don't so much as put a toe in the water for fear of spoiling their costumes. Or so I've heard.
0: There was no woman of any kind mixed up with Captain Harwell?
1: Oh, nothing of that sort, no. Never a whisper of it.
0: No, it's a dark mystery, that's what it is. And your theory, what do you think?
1: Oh, it's my belief as how he was done in. But who by, I can't say.
0: I'll fetch you gentlemen the cheese.
2: He stumped from the room. The storm, which had been quieting down, suddenly broke out with redoubled vigour. A flash of forked lightning and a great clap of thunder made little Mr. Satterthwaite jump. And before the last echoes of the thunder had died away, a girl came into the room, carrying the advertised cheese. She was tall and dark, and handsome in a sullen fashion of her own. Her likeness to the landlord of the Bells and Motley was apparent enough to proclaim her his daughter.
4: Good evening, Mary. A stormy night.
0: Oh, I hate these stormy nights.
5: Oh, you're afraid of thunder, perhaps?
0: Afraid of thunder? Oh, not me. As little as I am afraid of. No, but the storm sets them off. Talking, same thing over and over again, like a lot of old parrots. Father begins it.
6: It reminds me this does of the night poor Captain Harwell.
0: And so on and so on. Now, what's the sense of it? Can't anyone let past things be?
4: A thing is only past when it is done with.
0: Why, isn't this done with? Suppose he wanted to disappear. These fine gentlemen do sometimes.
4: He'll think he disappeared of his own free will.
0: Why not? It would make better sense than to suppose a kind-hearted creature like Stephen Grant murdered him. Then what should he murder him for, I should like to know? Well, Stephen had had a drop too much one day, and he spoke saucy to him, like, and he got the sack for it. But what of it? He got another good place, just as well. And is that a reason to murder a man in cold blood? But surely the police were quite satisfied of his innocence. The police? What do the police matter? When Stephen comes into the bar of an evening, every man looks at him sideways like. Well, a nice life for a man to see people shrink away from you, as though you were something different from the rest of the folks.
5: Why won't Father hear of our getting married, Stephen and I? It's cruel. It's cruel, that's what it is. Stephen that wouldn't hurt a fly. And all through life there'll be people who think he did. It's turning him all bitter-like. Well, I don't wonder, I'm sure. And the more he's like that, the more people think that it, well, that there must have been something in it. Oh, can nothing be done? Nothing but the truth can help him. If Captain Arwell were to be found, if he was to come back, if the true rights of it were only known. Oh.
2: She broke off and hurried quickly from the room.
5: A sad case altogether. I very much wish that something could be done about it.
2: After a minute or two, he said,
5: I look at it like this. To get at the cause for a thing, we must study the effect. And the effect in this case is that Miss Locuto, Mrs. Harwell, I mean, is a wife, and yet not a wife. And we see that Richard Harwell is a sinister figure, a man from nowhere with a mysterious past.
1: I agree. You see all that are bound to see Captain Harwell in the limelight, a suspicious figure.
2: Mr. Satterthwaite looked at him doubtfully. The words seemed somehow to suggest a faintly different picture to his mind.
5: We have studied the effect, or call it the result. We can now pass.
1: You have not touched on the result on the strictly material side.
5: You're right. One should do the thing thoroughly. Well, let us say then that the result of the tragedy is that Mrs. Harwell is unable to marry again, that Mr. Cyrus Bradburn has been able to buy Ashley Grange and its contents, and that somebody in Essex has been able to secure John Matthias as a gardener. Well, for all that, we do not suspect somebody in Essex or Mr. Cyrus Bradburn of having engineered the disappearance of Captain Harwell.
1: Oh, I agree. The idea is absurd. What next?
2: Mr. Satterthwaite thought for a minute.
5: You remember that series of famous thefts from French chateaux? There was a theory that a troop of acrobats were concerned, the Clondinis, a mother, son, and daughter. They vanished from the stage in a rather mysterious fashion. But we are wandering from our subject.
1: Not very far, only across the channel.
5: Yes, where the French ladies will not wet their toes, according to our worthy host.
2: There was a pause. It seemed somehow significant.
5: Why did he disappear? It's incredible. It's a kind of conjuring trick.
1: Yes, a conjuring trick. That describes it exactly. And wherein does the essence of a conjuring trick lie?
5: But the quickness of the hand deceives the eye.
1: That is everything, is it not? To deceive the eye. Sometimes by the quickness of the hand, sometimes a pistol shot, the waving of a red handkerchief, something that seems important but in reality is not. The eye is diverted from the real business. It is caught by the spectacular action that means nothing at all.
5: There is something in that. Yes, what was the pistol shot in the conjuring trick we are discussing? What is the spectacular moment that holds the imagination? The disappearance! Take that away, and it leaves nothing. Suppose things took the same course without that dramatic gesture. Supposing Miss Locuto was still to sell Ashley Grange and leave for no reason.
1: Well?
5: Well, why not? I,
0: I mean, it would have aroused talk, I suppose. There would have been a lot of interest displayed in the value of the contents and a... Wait, you're right. There is too much limelight on Captain Harwell. And because of that, she has been in the shadow. Miss Le Couteau. Everyone asking who was Captain Harwell, but because she is the injured party, no one makes inquiries about her. Was she really a French-Canadian? Were those wonderful heirlooms really handed down to her? And what if those so-called heirlooms were stolen from the French chateau? And most of them valuable objets d'art, and in consequence, difficult to dispose of. Buys the house, for a mere song, probably, settles down there and pays an irreproachable English woman to chaperone her. Then he comes, the marriage, the disappearance, and the 9 days' wonder. I mean, what more natural than a broken-hearted woman should want to sell everything that reminds her of her past happiness? The American makes an offer, she accepts it, she leaves the neighbourhood a sad and tragic figure. The great coup has come off.
2: Mr. Satterthwaite paused, flushed with triumph.
0: But it is still not quite clear to me. And it must have been most difficult for Harwell to disappear as he did. I mean, after all, the police all over England were looking for him. It would have been simplest to remain hidden at the Grange.
4: He was, I think, very near the Grange.
0: Matthias's cottage? Oh, but the police must have searched it.
4: Repeatedly, I should imagine.
0: Matthias.
4: And Mrs. Matthias?
2: Mr. Satterthwaite stared hard at him.
0: If that gang was really the Clondinis, there were three of them in it. The two young ones were Harwell and Eleanor Le Couteau. The mother now, was she Mrs. Matthias? Oh, but in that case...
4: Matthias suffered from rheumatism, did he not?
0: Oh, I have it. Listen... Matthias was there a month. During that time, Harwell and Eleanor were away for a fortnight on a honeymoon. For the fortnight before the wedding, they were supposedly in town. I mean, a clever man could have doubled the parts of Harwell and Matthias. And when Harwell was at Kirtlington Mallet, Matthias was conveniently laid up with rheumatism, with Mrs. Matthias to sustain the fiction. Harwell was hidden in Matthias's cottage. He was Matthias. When Ashley Grange was sold, he and his wife gave out they were taking a place in Essex and exit John Matthias and his wife forever.
2: There was a knock at the coffee room door, and Masters entered.
7: The car is at the door, sir.
2: Mr. Quinn went across to the window, opening the curtains. A beam of moonlight streamed into the room.
1: The storm is over.
2: Mr. Satterthwaite was pulling on his gloves.
0: The police commissioner is dining with me next week. I shall put my... our theory before him.
4: It will be easily proved or disproved. A comparison of the objects at Ashley Grange with a list supplied by the French police?
0: Just so. Rather hard luck on Mr. Bradburn, but, well...
4: He can, I believe, stand the loss.
2: Mr. Satterthwaite held out his hand.
0: Goodbye. I cannot tell you how much I have appreciated this unexpected meeting. You're leaving here tomorrow, I think you said?
4: Possibly tonight. My business here is done. I come and go, you know.
2: Mr. Satterthwaite went out to the car and the waiting Masters. He saw the girl, Mary, come out on the steps and stand under the creaking sign.
0: She little knows, said Mr. Satterthwaite to himself, what I am going to do.
2: The sign of the Bells and Motley swayed gently in the wind.

I'm reading from The Mysterious Mr. Quinn by Agatha Christie. I'm Bruce Bradley, and I'll read another story next time on Chapter a Day.

0: This is the Hoedown from Rodeo by American composer Aaron Copland. Hi, I'm Toni Morris. 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We'll also hear an interview with Giovanni De Chiaro, who speaks about American composer Scott Joplin. 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
1: 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It's time for Class Eclectic on Public Radio 90. I'm Kurt Hosworth, your local host. We feature soothing and adventurous classical music on this show, and to start today, we'll hear from the American composer Donald Harris. And perhaps more famously known as Don Harris, this Midwest composer from the Ohio area composed a lot of different types of music, sort of falling into the light classical category at times, but still providing the world with some great music, whether it was for solo piano, string quartet, works for chamber ensemble, or for the ballet stage. And in the early 1960s, Don Harris was commissioned by the San Francisco Symphony to write them a new work. So what he did was take some of the material from a cantata he recently wrote and turned it into his Eighth Symphony, which he titled the San Francisco Symphony. And we've got a recording of Don Harris's Eighth Symphony, performed by the Albany Symphony, led by David Allen Miller.

0: The music of American composer Roy Harris with his Symphony No. 8, performed here by the Albany Symphony Orchestra and conducted by David Allen Miller from the album The Great American Ninth from Albany Records. And this is Classic Eclectic on member-supported Public Radio 90 WNMU-FM Marquette, online WNMUFM.org. 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
1: 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And Bayshore Veterinary Hospital in Harvey in recognition of June as National Pet Preparedness Month.
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5: Live from NPR News in Washington, I'm Corva Coleman. The U.S. Supreme Court is issuing opinions today. This morning, the justices declined to take a case that President Trump very much wanted them to hear. He wanted them to throw out a New York jury's finding that he sexually abused writer E. Jean Carroll. The high court has declined to do so. Trump was ordered to pay $5 million in damages in the case. President Trump is saying there will be a meeting tomorrow in Qatar, but it's not clear that Iran will agree. This comes as the ceasefire between the U.S. and Iran grew shaky over the weekend. Iran fired on Gulf neighbors, and the U.S. struck Iran. Jake Sullivan was the national security advisor to former President Joe Biden. He says there is a lack of clarity on the memo of understanding President Trump signed with Iran.
6: The flare-up over the weekend, I think we'll see something like it going forward, but we'll also see both sides scrambling to try to keep it from becoming the war that we saw a couple of months ago. Both sides are going to want to try as much as possible to keep the ceasefire in place, even though from time to time we will see these kinds of strikes.
5: He spoke to NPR's Morning Edition. Stocks opened higher this morning as Comcast announced plans to split itself into two separate companies. NPR's Scott Horsley reports the Dow Jones Industrial Average rose about 260 points at the start of this holiday-shortened trading week.
7: Investors cheered Comcast's decision to spin off its entertainment division into a standalone media company. Comcast will retain its cable and wireless connectivity business. The new company will get NBC, Universal Studios, the Peacock streaming service, and a network of theme parks. The company says it believes the split will give both parts of the business more flexibility to grow and invest. Samsung is teaming up with another giant South Korean company to build a $500 billion computer chip factory. The move is part of the massive worldwide investment sparked by demand for artificial intelligence chips. Asian stocks were mixed overnight, down in Seoul, but up in Tokyo, Hong Kong, and Shanghai. Scott Horsley, NPR News, Washington.
5: Big changes will kick in for the federal student loan system this week. NPR's Corey Turner has more.
8: The changes come courtesy of last year's One Big Beautiful Bill Act and kick in Wednesday, July 1st. Among them, Republicans created two new repayment plans, and they'll be the only options for new borrowers. The Biden-era SAVE plan is also being shut down. The millions of current borrowers still in SAVE will need to choose another plan, or they'll be automatically moved into what is arguably the least flexible option. There will also be a big change for graduate students. Once allowed to borrow as much as they needed, most will now be limited to $20,500 a year. Only students in a handful of professional fields, including dentistry, podiatry, and medicine, will be able to borrow up to $50,000 a year. Corey Turner, NPR News.
5: You're listening to NPR. It's been more than 4 days since twin earthquakes rocked Venezuela. There was a strong aftershock today. The government says more than 1,450 people have died. Tens of thousands of people are missing. Parts of northern Venezuela are flattened rubble. Rescuers still have little equipment to help find survivors. In the U.S., more than 60 million people are under heat cautions today. Areas from Kansas to Michigan will get temperatures of 100 degrees or hotter. Meanwhile, the extended heat wave in Europe is now being linked to hundreds of deaths that occurred over the past several days. Esme Nicholson has more from Berlin.
9: The World Health Organization says that as of Sunday, more than 1,300 excess deaths have been recorded in Europe since June 21st, underlining that heat stress is a silent killer. It warns that European homes, workplaces and schools are not built to withstand extreme heat and calls for action across the continent to safeguard against temperatures that are rising at twice the global average. In Germany, two forest fires have broken out in regions with a high density of unexploded ordnance, one of them still contaminated with World War II ammunition. In Poland, the entire railway network ground to a halt, leaving passengers stranded on broken down trains. For NPR News, I'm Esme Nicholson in Berlin.
5: The knockout round has started at the World Cup. Canada advanced yesterday by beating South Africa. Today, Brazil plays Japan, Germany plays Paraguay, and Morocco plays the Netherlands. 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
0: 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In the forecast for Upper Michigan from the National Weather Service Office Marquette, for today, mostly cloudy skies, a chance of showers through early afternoon, and a chance of thunderstorms.

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3: This is the Composer's Datebook for June 29th. I'm John Burge. Today's date in 1914 marks the birthday of the famous Czech conductor Rafael Kubelik. He was the son of a very musical father, namely the violin virtuoso Jan Kubelik, known as the Czech Paganini. Rafael Kubelik studied violin, composition, and conducting at the Prague Conservatory and was an excellent pianist to boot, good enough to accompany his father on several concert tours. At the age of 19, Kubelik made his conducting debut with the Czech Philharmonic and later became that orchestra's artistic director. In 1950, Kubelik became director of the Chicago Symphony. In 1955, director of the Royal Opera House in Covent Garden. And in 1961, conductor of the Bavarian Radio Orchestra. It was with the Bavarian Orchestra that Kubelik made the bulk of his recordings, including a critically acclaimed set of Mahler symphonies. Like Mahler, Kubelik was both a conductor and a composer. "In public," said Kubelik, "I am practicing more as a conductor, but I could not live without composing, just as I would not be able to conduct without composing." Kubelik composed 5 operas, 3 symphonies, chamber music, choral works, and songs. He died at the age of 82 in 1996 in Lucerne.

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1: 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I'm Kurt Hosworth, your host, and you're listening to Public Radio 90 WNMU. Have you been to a wedding lately, and have you seen one of those bands play at the reception afterwards? Well, up next on the program, we have music from a wedding from 1776. Coming to us from Wolfgang Amadeus Mozart, it's called the Hofner Serenade because he composed music for his friend and contemporary Sigmund Hofner the Younger, and it was commissioned as a serenade for festivities before the wedding of his sister Marie Elizabeth Hofner and her intended Franz Xaver Speth. This was first played July 21st, 1776, on the eve of the wedding. In 8 movements, it's Mozart's Serenade No. 7 in D major, Kürschel 250.

0: We heard the Netherlands Chamber Orchestra, led by Gordon Nikolic, and also holding down the solo violin for Wolfgang Amadeus Mozart's Serenade in D, also known as the Hofner Serenade. We also heard cadenzas from Jean-Jacques Cantereau. 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I'm Kurt Hosworth.
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0: 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Copper Shores Community Health is hosting Exposing the Weight of Poverty in Our Community tomorrow morning in Hancock. 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The Escanaba City Band is performing in concert on Wednesdays through August 12th in Escanaba. The event begins Wednesday evening at 7:30 at Ludington Park. 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Peter White Public Library is hosting Park Storytime tomorrow morning in Marquette. The event begins at 9:30 at Williams Park. For more information, call 906-226-4323. Peter White is also hosting Books and Banter Book Group Wednesday morning in Marquette. The event begins at 10 a.m. at the reference desk. For more information, call 906-226-4311. Peter White is also hosting

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2: 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And we have returned with more classical music this 11 a.m. hour Eastern on Class Eclectic, found only here on Public Radio 90. I'm Kurt Hosworth, your local host. Thank you for joining us today. We have music for the summertime coming up in just a moment. We'll also hear a clarinet sonata from Brahms, and we'll have some railroad rhythms to wrap up our show. And stay with us for Classical Guitar Live coming up at noon Eastern. Well, it is officially summertime in the Upper Great Lakes and beyond, and it's a fitting time to highlight the music of Antonio Vivaldi and one of his Four Seasons Concerti. But today we'll hear from the Genosca Ensemble with their own Genosca style, which includes improvisation and also virtuosic performances. So what we'll hear next is something in their own tongue-in-cheek style, the Summer Concerto from the Four Seasons in Genosca's style, and that includes Caribbean Vibes in the first movement. That's the title for it. And second is Silence Before the Storm, and then finally The Storm in Genosca's style. Genosca Ensemble performing with the Summer Concerto.

music from the early 18th century, revitalized by the Janowska Ensemble, and music performed in their own style. We heard one of the Four Seasons from Antonio Vivaldi in Janowska style. We heard Summer. And that includes retitled and reconfigured versions of these movements. Caribbean Vibes in the first, Silence Before the Storm in the second movement, and finally The Storm in Janowska style. That's on an album of the Four Seasons in their own style from Deutsche Grammophon Records. And it has been a bit stormy lately. Woke up this morning to lightning strikes and some flashes. And we're going to hear some beautiful flashes of color from the clarinet coming up next with music from Johannes Brahms. We'll hear one of the two clarinet sonatas composed in 1894 when Brahms was showing an appreciation for the clarinet. So we'll hear one of the last chamber pieces that he wrote before he passed away. The first clarinet sonata in F minor, performed by Anthony McGill and Gloria Chen at the piano. They've collaborated on the album Here With You.

music from the tail end of Johannes Brahms' composing career. In fact, by 1890, he had vowed to retire from composing, but he eventually relented and made a couple of these clarinet sonatas, his opus 120. He was inspired after watching performances of Weber's Clarinet Concerto No. 1 and the Mozart Clarinet Quintet. And we heard his first of these two clarinet sonatas in F minor, Anthony McGill performing with pianist Gloria Chen on the album Here With You. This is Classic Eclectic, your classical music program every weekday morning on Public Radio 90, and you heard some fast fingers from both clarinetist Anthony McGill and pianist Gloria Chen, and we'll continue that theme with one more selection here. We'll hear music of a British composer, Billy Merrill, renowned for his lightning fingers. We'll hear the delightful chatter, bells, and whistles of vintage train travel with a 1938 showstopper. All aboard, it's Railroad Rhythm with Pierce Lane performing.

0: A great way to wrap up as we pull into the station, Railroad Rhythm, a piece from 1938 from the British composer Billy Merrill. He's known for his lightning fingers. In fact, they were filmed performing Gershwin's Rhapsody in Blue in 1925 by a slow-motion camera. Pierce Lane performing on his album Pierce Lane Goes to Town Again, Aspects of the Dance. And, well, we want to thank you for chugging right along with us here on Class Eclectic on member-supported Public Radio 90, WNMU-FM Marquette. I've been your host, Kurt Hosworth, and we hope you're a supporter of Public Radio 90. 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We'll have a look at the news, the weather, and the marine forecast in a few moments, followed by Classical Guitar Live at noon Eastern. 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
1: This is the Hoedown from Rodeo by American composer Aaron Copland. Hi, I'm Toni Morris. 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We'll also hear an interview with Giovanni De Chiaro, who speaks about American composer Scott Joplin. 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
2: 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Details and tickets at strega.fun. And Bayshore Veterinary Hospital in Harvey in recognition of June as National Pet Preparedness Month.
0: The time is going on noon Eastern, 11 Central. For Public Radio 90 News, I'm Kurt Hosworth. A Delta County man has been arrested on gun and drug charges. Michigan State Police from the Manistee Outpost learned of a person who was suspected of being a felon in possession of firearms. On Thursday, 56-year-old Bruce Rocheford of Garden was found in the Gladstone area. A search warrant executed on his vehicle uncovered a pneumatic gun, a double-edged sword measuring more than 18 inches long, hydrocodone pills, and ammunition in four different calibers. At the same time, troopers executed a search warrant at Rochefort's home. They seized 39 firearms, a large quantity of assorted ammunition, drug paraphernalia, and a small amount of meth. On Friday, Rochefort was charged with possession of meth, possession of analogs, three counts of possession of a firearm by a prohibited person, two counts of possession of ammunition by a prohibited person, and one count of carrying a concealed weapon. He remains lodged in the Delta County Jail. No injuries were reported when a semi-box trailer caught fire in Escanaba on Friday. The Escanaba Department of Public Safety received a report around 2:25 p.m. that a semi-transporting scrap metal appeared to be on fire while traveling through the city. Officers found the truck at the intersection of 3rd Avenue North and North Lincoln Road, where they observed heavy smoke and flames coming from the trailer. The driver was directed to pull into a nearby parking lot. Officers deployed the department's ladder truck and poured water into the box trailer full of scrap metal and extinguished the fire. The incident was brought under control without any reported injuries. Officials are warning residents in the western UP to take measures to keep cool today and tomorrow as a massive heat dome descends upon the Midwest. The National Weather Service office in Nagani says a heat advisory is in effect from noon Eastern today through 8 p.m. tomorrow. Highs could top 96 degrees in some areas, creating heat index values of up to 103 degrees. Officials are telling residents to drink plenty of fluids, stay in air-conditioned rooms, stay out of the sun, and limit strenuous activities to early morning or evening. Also, make sure you check up on relatives and neighbors. Road work in Newberry is slated to start on Monday, July 6th. The Michigan Department of Transportation is investing about $1.3 million to resurface M-123. The project will include cold milling, resurfacing, guardrail improvements, and pavement markings. Drivers should expect single-lane closures with traffic regulators. An 11-foot width restriction will be in place during the project. Work is expected to be finished by September 25th. Gas prices in Michigan are up 9 cents from a week ago. AAA Michigan says drivers are now paying an average of $4.10 per gallon for regular unleaded. That's 42 cents less than this time last month, but still 82 cents more than this time last year. The most expensive gas price average is in Ann Arbor at $4.16 a gallon. The least expensive is in Marquette at $3.72. Drivers are paying an average of $62 for a full 15-gallon tank of gasoline, an increase of about $11 from 2025's highest price last August. Michigan is one of four states being sued by the Trump administration over their refusal to turn over data on applicants for a key food assistance program. Michigan Public's Steve Carmody reports.
3: The U.S. Justice Department filed suit against Michigan, Pennsylvania, Kentucky, and Minnesota. Four states with Democratic governors. The Trump administration is seeking injunctions to require the states to turn over the last 5 years of applicant data from the Supplemental Nutrition Assistance Program, or SNAP. The administration says it needs the data to identify overpayments and fraud. This is just one of several lawsuits the Trump administration has filed over SNAP data. In one case, a federal court granted a preliminary injunction that blocked the U.S. Department of Agriculture's demand for the data. I'm Steve Carmody.
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4: I'm Mike Settles. 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
0: 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In the forecast for Upper Michigan from the National Weather Service Office, Marquette, for today, mostly cloudy skies, patchy fog through early afternoon, and a chance of showers and thunderstorms, highs from 78 to 90 degrees. Tonight, mostly cloudy, a slight chance of showers and thunderstorms through the night, patchy dense fog late with lows from the mid-60s to lower 70s. Tomorrow, partly cloudy, a chance of showers and thunderstorms by mid-afternoon with highs in the 90s. And tomorrow night, partly cloudy, a chance of showers and slight chance of thunderstorms, lows in the mid-60s. Turning to the marine forecast on the open waters of Lake Superior for the rest of today, southeast winds 15 to 25 knots, increasing to 20 to 30 this afternoon, diminishing to 15 to 25 knots late. A chance of showers and thunderstorms with waves 2 to 4 feet, building to 3 to 5, occasionally 7. Tonight, southeast winds 20 to 30 knots, becoming south 15 to 25 after midnight. Patchy fog with a slight chance of showers and thunderstorms, and waves building to 3 to 6 feet, occasionally 2 to 8. And tomorrow, southwest winds 10 to 20 knots, backing southeast late. Areas of dense fog through early afternoon, a chance of showers and thunderstorms by mid-afternoon, and waves subsiding to calm to 2 feet. On the open waters of Lake Michigan for the rest of today, southeast winds to 30 knots, becoming south, a chance of showers and thunderstorms, and waves 4 to 7 feet, occasionally to 9. Tonight, south winds to 30 knots, diminishing to 15 to 25, waves 4 to 7 feet, occasionally 9, subsiding to 4 to 6 feet, occasionally 8. And tomorrow, southwest winds 15 to 25 knots, becoming south, patchy fog in the morning, and waves 4 to 6 feet, occasionally to 8. 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

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I'm Tony Morris. Classical Guitar Alive is broadcast thanks to the generous support of the Augustine Foundation and the Kadosky Family Fund and Charles and Taco Parker and by Augustine Strings, makers of classical guitar strings since 1947. And thanks to a gift in loving memory of Adam Bratcher. Thanks for joining me for this special edition of Classical Guitar Alive. July 4th, 2026 marks the 250th anniversary of the Declaration of Independence, and in honor of America's semi-quincentennial, we'll be hearing music by American composers, including Aaron Copland, John Philip Sousa, and much more. And later in the program, we'll hear an interview with Giovanni De Chiaro, who talks about music by American ragtime piano composer Scott Joplin. We'll begin with music by John Philip Sousa, who is known as the March King. This is his Black Horse Troop March, performed by the LA Guitar Quartet.

Opening this special edition of Classical Guitar Alive, featuring music by American composers in honor of the nation's 250th anniversary, we've just heard the LA Guitar Quartet performing John Philip Sousa's Black Horse Troop March. We'll hear music by another guitar ensemble performing American music. The Versailles Guitar Quartet performs three ragtime piano pieces, beginning with Kitten on the Keys by Zez Confrey, followed by Mississippi Rag by William H. Krell, and ending with Ragtime Dance by Scott Joplin.

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0: Three ragtime piano pieces arranged for a guitar quartet and performed by the Versailles Guitar Quartet. You're listening to a special edition of Classical Guitar Alive. I'm Tony Morris. In honor of the 250th anniversary of the United States, we're featuring music by American composers. Guitarist Giovanni De Chiaro has arranged Scott Joplin's piano rags for guitar, and he spoke about this great early 20th century American composer.
1: In 1900 is when he really made it big, so to speak. He was playing in a club called the Maple Leaf Club, and he had tried and tried to get his rags published with a publisher. The man's name was John Stark, but he kept getting rejected time after time again, you know, but God love him, he kept on trying. And one night at the bar closed down, and he just went in the back room, and he was just goofing around on the keyboards. And John Stark was in the bar that night, and when he heard what was coming out of the back room, he was so amazed. So he went in the back and kind of peeked in and saw it was Joplin. So Stark said to him, what's that piece you're playing? And he goes, oh, it's my new rag. You know, he was making it up. He goes, well, let's hear it. And so Joplin said yes. So he knew that this was his big chance to be heard. So on the spot, he just sat down and wrote the Maple Leaf Rag. I mean, he just made it up as he went along. So Stark was so taken by this piece. He said, look, you've got to come tomorrow. And look, let's sign a contract. I'll print that for you. We'll publish it. So Joplin was delighted. So just before Stark left, he goes, by the way, what do you call that piece? And of course, you know, he didn't have any name for it yet, so off the top of his head, he said, the Maple Leaf Rag, because he was playing in the Maple Leaf Club. And about 6 months after it was published and released, it went on to sell a million copies. And that was without the benefit of radio, CDs, wow. LPs, even piano player rolls, nothing. I mean, it was just a hit. And that established Joplin as the king of ragtime. And he basically had that reputation until he died.

0: Giovanni De Chiaro performing The Maple Leaf Rag by Scott Joplin. You're listening to a special edition of Classical Guitar Alive. I'm Tony Morris. We're featuring music by American composers in honor of the nation's semi-quincentennial. We'll hear more from that interview with Giovanni De Chiaro, who has recorded music by American composer Scott Joplin.
1: The story about the titles of pieces is interesting. Once he had finished writing a piece, and he was with a friend of his at the publisher's house, and they were trying to come up with a name for it. So they were over there scratching their heads, and they noticed this little kid running down the street. And as the kid was running down the street, candy was falling out of his pockets. And about a second or two later, comes the store owner chasing after this kid. And they go, oh, look, that kid must have just swiped some candy. And they go, swipe, swipesy. And so they named one of the rags the Swipesy Cakewalk. So sometimes the titles really don't have anything to do with the piece. But there is one piece, Tony, that has a very interesting story. It's called the Crush Collision March. Now, there was a railroad called the Katy. It was the Missouri, Kansas, and Texas Railroad. And around 1897 or 98, they were interested in doing like a sales promotion to get people to ride on the train. So a man named George Crush, he was a ticket salesman, and he came up with this idea that why don't we go into the prairie a little outside of Waco, Texas, and give everybody a picnic, give them sandwiches, you know, and have them sit right near the railroad tracks. And then the idea was that they would have one train, okay, going from east to west, okay, 7 boxcars, all empty, and have it go 60 miles an hour, and then on the same track have another train go in the opposite direction at 60 miles an hour with 7 empty boxcars, and have them crash as a publicity stunt. But that's what they did. And so they wanted Joplin to write a piece that would depict this plane crash. Well, let me tell you about what actually happened. So they did this very stunt. So they had like 30,000 people, and they were all sprawn out on the prairie just right there eating. Oh, it was great. I mean, it was a great day. You know? So here come the two trains. Each train going right down the track. And then they collided at 60 miles an hour each, right? But what they didn't expect was one of the boilers on the locomotive exploded. They didn't know that was going to happen. And when it did, it sent these razor-sharp, red-hot pieces of metal flying into the crowd. It killed like 2 people, injured dozens. It was a disaster. Needless to say, the George Crumb lost his job. George Crush. Lost his job. But then he was rehired. Sorry about that. But so Joplin, though, when he wrote the piece, if you look in the music, it says, you know, he has little written indications. He'll say, like, the sound of trains going down the track at 60 miles an hour. And then he plays that. Then it says, sound of the collision. And there's this, an F and a C chord played together. It sounds pretty bad. And then what makes me think that Joplin wrote the piece before it happened is because after this program music of this accident, then you return to the very soft, lush music that depicted the picnic at the first place. So he actually wrote the piece, I think, before the event happened, and it was used as music for the publicity stunt.

The Great Crush Collision March by Scott Joplin, arranged and performed by Giovanni De Chiaro. You're listening to a special edition of Classical Guitar Alive. I'm Tony Morris. We're featuring music by American composers in honor of the 250th anniversary of the Declaration of Independence. Next, we'll hear an American folk tune titled Old Joe Clark. It's arranged by Howard Vance and performed here by guitarist Christopher Tevis.

Christopher Tevis performing music by Howard Vance, his arrangement of the American folk tune Old Joe Clark. You're listening to Classical Guitar Alive. I'm Tony Morris. We're featuring American music in honor of the nation's 250th anniversary. Yale University professor of music Benjamin Verdery began composing music for his work titled Some Towns and Cities as a musical homage in honor of places in America he had visited. We'll hear four of these, beginning with Seattle, Washington, followed by Ellis Island, then Mobile, Alabama, and ending with Miami, Florida.

From a set of pieces by Benjamin Verdery titled Some Towns and Cities, we've just heard Seattle, Washington, Ellis Island, Mobile, Alabama, and Miami, Florida. Benjamin Verdery was the guitarist with his group Euphonia, which is spelled U-F-O-N-I-A, by the way. Steel string slide guitarist Leo Kottke also made a guest appearance on the third piece titled Mobile, Alabama. You're listening to Classical Guitar Alive. I'm Tony Morris. We're featuring music by American composers in honor of the 250th anniversary of the Declaration of Independence. Next, we'll hear a recent solo guitar piece by Robert Hohnstein. This is Barton's Blues, and it's performed here by Kim Perlack.

Barton's Blues by Robert Hohnstein, performed by Kim Perlack. We'll close this special edition of Classical Guitar Alive featuring American music with the LA Guitar Quartet performing the Hoedown from Rodeo by Aaron Copland.

0: closing this special edition of Classical Guitar Alive in honor of the 250th anniversary of the United States, we've just heard the L.A. Guitar Quartet performing the Hoedown from Rodeo by American composer Aaron Copland. You've been listening to Classical Guitar Alive. Classical Guitar Alive is broadcast worldwide thanks to the generous support of the Augustine Foundation and the Kadosky Family Fund, and Charles and Taco Parker, and by Augustine Strings, makers of classical guitar strings since 1947, and thanks to a gift in loving memory of Adam Bratcher. Classical Guitar Alive is a nonprofit organization based in Austin, Texas. Music by pluck-stringed instruments like the guitar, the harp, and the ancient lyre have been used in healing for over 3,000 years. That's why our mission is to bring this music to the widest possible audience. 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I'm Tony Morris. Thanks for listening, and please join me again next week for another edition of Classical Guitar Alive.
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Welcome aboard, my friends. You are tuned to Modern Jet Set. Thank you for flying the fancy skies. My name is Iris Berkeley. I am your pilot and your flight attendant for flight number 303 of the soundtrack to your utterly fabulous Secret Agent Oh So Funky Life. And we took off over Ghana accompanied by Adrian Young. The song was Feel the High Life from 2026's Afro Disco Makossa. The Jazz is Dead label lead asks on this new Linear Labs record, quote, "What would a Ghanaian producer in 76 have made if he'd set out to create an American disco record for his hometown?" We've got more Adrian Young in the background right now, accompanied by Tony Allen. The song is Lagos from Jazz is Dead, Volume 18. We got so much awaiting in this hour. If in the meantime you need to page any of our in-flight crew, just hit that button above your head with a picture of a party person on it, and someone will be around to assist you shortly. You can also email the flight deck anytime, day or night, at mail@modernjetset.com. A little bit of a reggae detour awaits us, so buckle on up. Thanks for flying. It's Modern Jet Set.

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Thank you for flying with Modern Jet Set. I am Iris Berkeley. We are a little more than a quarter of the way through this hour-long flight, wrapping up a little reggae excursion. We got the Inversions in the background from 2023's If You Ask Me To anthology on Daptone. We're hearing Conscience is Heavy. Before that, U Roy and Jeff Barnes with a classic called Wake the Nation. A little bit of Nightmares on Wax from 2025's Echo 45 sound system. Featuring Liam Bailey, we heard Hop to Mystic. And started off that set with Sticky Dub. That's a producer and MC out of Liverpool, England. We heard Step Steady from 2024's Never Give Weapons to a Man Who Can't Dance. We got some more dancing up ahead all over the genre map and all over the globe. If you need anything at all in the meantime, it's mail@modernjetset.com. We'll send that drinks card around in just a minute or two. So just relax. You're in good hands.

0: A classic on two levels to bring us to the first half of today's Modern Jet Set Flight. That was Charles Bradley doing his take on Black Sabbath's Changes from 2016. Before that, Lee Fields and the Expressions, a compilation of Sonny and the Sunliners covers by Big Crown artists called Dear Sonny from 2020. We heard The One Who's Hurting Is You. And started it off with Michelle David and the True Tones from 2026's Soul Woman. It was Flo. We are halfway through today's Modern Jet Set Flight. The second half starts off with some distinctly synthy pop kind of feels. I think you're going to like it. You need anything, it's mail at modernjetset.com. And as always, thank you so much for flying the fancy skies.
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video,

It's Modern Jet Set. Thank you for kicking back with us on this little hour-long sky party. We're wrapping up a set with Ghost Orchard, a song called Memory Storage off 2022's Rainbow Music from the Grand Rapids, Michigan outfit. Before that, Sylvan Esso gave us Echo Party from their fourth record, No Rules, Sandy from 2022. Ear before that, that's Jonah Paz and Yael Avtan with a new single on A24 Records called Ne Plus Ultra. And that means Nothing Further Beyond in Latin, and Junior Varsity with appropriately enough Radio, LA alt-pop duo bringing a 2026 EP called Ready. So if you find yourself ready for some more of this during the rest of your week, do not worry. You can always find an instant replay of this most recent flight over on modernjetset.com, plus archives and goodies for you frequent flyers. Or you can always say hi anytime you'd like at mail@modernjetset.com. 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

And friends, we are beginning our final descent here on Modern Jet Set. We've got Ellen Peterson to see us to the ground with PPP from her 2022 record, Arrigo, Swedish musician and composer on Flora and Fauna Records. Before that, Moorish Idols with Tiny Flies from the London Five Pieces 2025 record called All in the Game. Aldous Harding's got a new record. The New Zealand singer-songwriter's back with an album recorded in Wales, 2026's Train on the Island. We heard I Ate the Most. And Gelato Negro recently dropped a standalone single just as a surprise, just because he loves the Sly and the Family Stone song. We heard his take on Dance to the Music. I'm Iris Berkeley. I want to sincerely thank you for joining me on today's Flight of Fancy. Until next week, may your champagne flute overfloweth, and I'll meet you right back here next time for another extra fancy flight. If you heard anything that you loved today, do not forget this most recent flight, including track lists and a full show archive, is there for you whenever you need it. Click on over to modernjetset.com. But until we meet again, stay safe, stay sane, stay sassy, and most importantly, stay sexy, my friends.

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That's the music of Eric D. Johnson with his project Fruit Bats, and the lead single to the forthcoming album Baby Man, due out September 12th on Merge Records. And you might know Eric from this project, or with his work with Bonnie Light Horseman, or even some of his solo output as EDJ. But that's Fruit Bats starting this edition of The Shuffle on Public Radio 90, an hour of alternative music discovery, and I'm your local host, Kurt Hosworth. Thanks for joining us on this Saturday afternoon. Thanks to everyone who's contributed to this station, by the way. 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Lots of new tunes today, new artists to introduce like Hannah Cohen and The Sympathy of All Things and Queen Anne. Plus, we'll hear from some artists we've had on previous editions of The Shuffle like Say She She, Fortet. We've also got Niloufer Yanya and Wonder Horse. And if you heard the promo for the show this week, you heard a little bit of our next track coming from Say She She, a new one called Cut and Rewind, which is a title track to their next album. Cut and Rewind will be out October 3rd. It's just the right kind of punk disco sound with some great three-part harmonies that I think you'll enjoy. We'll also hear from a Catskills Mountains artist. Her name is Hannah Cohen, and her album Earth Star Mountain is a tribute and love letter to the Catskills, while also making a rumination on the cyclical nature of life. We'll hear a track perfect for these hot days we've had called Summer Sweat. And then we'll hear from the American rock band Goose, with a new track called Your Direction. They're set to release their fourth studio album, Everything Must Go, which came out earlier this spring. We're going to get things started again with music of Say She She with Cut and Rewind on The Shuffle.

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Music of the band Goose, which is kind of reminding me of Real Estate a bit, with the new cut Your Direction from their album Everything Must Go, which is out now. We also heard some squonky and chill music from Hannah Cohen and her album Earth Star Mountain, which is sort of a tribute to the Catskills, where she just recently moved. We heard the song Summer Sweat. And we heard from the trio Say She She with the title track to their upcoming album Cut and Rewind, coming out this October. As we are continuing on this edition of The Shuffle, exploring some new alternative music. And if you're enjoying the show, reach out to us on our socials. Just look for Public Radio 90 on Facebook or Instagram. We'd love to hear what you think of the show. And maybe if you have a local band in the Upper Great Lakes region you'd like to hear highlighted sometime, drop us a line. You can also send me an email, khauswir@nmu.edu. But since we're in summer, we're going to head now to the high desert of Southern California to hear the music of indie musician Dominic Parker and his project The Sympathy of All Things. A bit psychedelic and a bit atmospheric, we'll hear the track Morning Ghosts. Then we'll feature a project that is for listeners who enjoy music from David Bowie or Tom Petty, and from musicians who have been parts of other projects, from Oliver Future, Keith Urban, and Ben Harper. It's the band Grackles. If you know the show whose character Moira Rose comes from, which I don't think I should say on the air, the name of this album makes me think of something from an episode. The band is Grackles, and their album is Grackles Do, The Grackling. And the track we'll hear is a new single called There Will Be Time. And it's a lot of excitement here because the band plugged in and got some sounds, and then they started recording this one first. And then, if you know the song Fade Into You, you'll know the band Mazzy Star. In fact, their vocalist Hope Sandoval just celebrated a birthday recently. But we're going to hear another track from their second album, So Tonight That I Might See. It's called Into Dust, and it's going to bring us back to 1993, but we're going to hear it updated for 2025 by the electronic artist Fortet. We'll hear his rework called Into Dust Still Falling. But now it's time for The Sympathy of All Things with Morning Ghosts on The Shuffle.

0: That's a little cover of the music of Mazzy Star with Into Dust, and that was done by the electronic musician Kieran Hebden, known by his project Fortet. Into Dust, Still Falling is the full name of that single. Before that, we heard from Grackles with a new single, There Will Be Time. And we had a new single to start the set as well with the California artist who goes by the moniker The Sympathy of All Things. We heard Morning Ghosts, not a time of day, but a time of sadness. But it is time for celebration because it's The Shuffle, an hour of alternative music discovery, and I'm Kurt Hosworth, so pleased and excited to share these new tunes with you here on Public Radio 90. We're going to have to take a short break here, but when we get back, new tracks from Queen Anne, Lauren Juzang, Night Moves, Wonder Horse, and more. So don't go anywhere. Stay with us here on Public Radio 90.
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1: Music of the new indie pop band Queen Anne, which is the singer-songwriter Katie Silverman and writer-producer Sandy Chilla. A blend of 80s pop punk and some post-modern edge with a new single called Real Enough. And Silverman says of the song, the paradox that I wanted to explore is that when you're attacking yourself, you're necessarily also under attack. And she wanted to write a song that felt like being on both sides at once. And we are now on the other side of the shuffle. Welcome to the second half. I'm Kurt Hosworth, your host, and we've got another half hour of alternative music discovery. New tunes from Niloufer Yanya, Wonder Horse, and Biffy Clyro on the way. Don't forget, if you're a local band in the Upper Great Lakes region, we'd love to hear from you sometime. If you've got a new single or EP or album that you'd like to discuss sometime, just drop me a line, khauswir at nmu.edu, or reach out on our socials. Up next, we'll hear from the LA native singer-songwriter Lauren Juzang with a self-released 7-song EP called Either Way, and this is a follow-up to her 2023 release Peekaboo. She'll explore the aftermath of a breakup with the song Why'd You Ask, which is about when an ex is trying to insert themselves back into your life.
2: Ew.
1: And then we'll get a cut from Niloufer Yanya's new EP Dancing Shoes that's coming out July 2nd on Ninja Tune. We'll get the recent single, Cold Heart. She says this felt a little bit more experimental, where the initial melody feels very spacious, where there's room for anything to happen. And some of that experimentation came after a return from touring her latest record, and where she teamed up with her creative partner, Wilma Archer. And then we'll head to the Midwest for the Minneapolis-based band Night Moves, with their album Double Life coming out later in July. We've got a new track for you called Ring My Bell. And they say on the new record they are not retreating from the struggles and complexities of life. In fact, they double down by staring those problems in the face. But right now we're going to get away from that X with new music from Lauren Juzang and Why'd You Ask on The Shuffle.

from the Minneapolis band Night Moves, we heard Ring My Bell, and that's going to be on their album Double Life, which comes out in July. We also heard the latest from Niloufer Yanya from her new EP Dancing Shoes, a little bit more experimental this time with the track Cold Heart. And we heard from the LA singer-songwriter with Lauren Juzang's Why'd You Ask, and that's from her EP Either Way. Well, this is the part of the show I always hate to say that we only have one more set left, but thank you for tuning in for this edition of The Shuffle. We'll be back next week with an Independence Day special. We'll celebrate some independent artists and this feeling of independence. But in the meantime, we'll hear from the English rock band Wonderhorse to kick off our last set with the new single, The Rope. And this hard rockin' band has all of the spontaneity and urgency you would expect from a group that opened up for Green Day and also hit the Glastonbury Festival stage. And then we'll hear the Americana sounds of Maya Sharp and a track all about identity, a new single called Tomboy. And then we'll wrap things up with a little love today as we hear that track with their first new music since a double album project that started in the year 2020. It's an uplifting track with lyrics that help us celebrate love in all of its forms, coming from the band Biffy Clyro. So don't forget to put a little love in your heart and your day, and we thank you for your love of alternative music discovery. I'm Kurt Hosworth, I've been your host. We'll kick off our last set with the music of Wonderhorse on The Shuffle.

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2: 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In our forecast from the National Weather Service Office, Marquette, for tonight, mostly cloudy skies, a slight chance of showers and thunderstorms through the night, patchy dense fog late, lows in the mid-60s to low 70s. And for tomorrow, partly cloudy, there's a chance of showers and thunderstorms by mid-afternoon. Highs tomorrow in the low to mid-90s. 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

British R&B and soul artist James Hunter and the James Hunter Six with Particular from the 2026 release Off the Fence on Easy Eye Sound Records. By the way, the album is mixed by Dan Auerbach of the Black Keys. We're going to be hearing from the Black Keys a little bit later on. And the label, Easy Eye Sound, is Dan Auerbach's label. The James Hunter Six, opening up today's weekday program. I'm your host, Hans Ahlstrom. Also coming your way, we'll hear from Maria Muldaur with a Bob Dylan tune and Bonnie Raitt. Right now, it's this is a roots rock band from Colorado, Babbo and the Peacemakers. It's called Blame It On Me.

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Maria Muldaur, from her Telarc release, Heart of Mine. Maria Muldaur sings love songs of Bob Dylan. That was Buckets of Rain, which was originally released on Dylan's Blood on the Tracks album in 1975. And before that, Babbo and the Peacemakers gave us Blame It on Me from their album Lucky 13 on Contrabasso Music. 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I'm your host, Hans Ahlstrom. We'll take things out in a moment with Bonnie Raitt, but first here's the Black Keys from their 2022 release Dropout Boogie and For the Love

0: When We Say Goodnight, Bonnie Raitt from her album Just Like That on Red Wing Records. And the Black Keys before that with For the Love of Money from their 2022 release Dropout Boogie on None Such Records. Rounding things out in this edition of our weekday program, I'm your host Hans Ahlstrom. Thanks for listening.
1: I'm Dr. Anthony Lizowitz, and this is Climate Connections. From Colorado to Mexico, the Rio Grande and its tributaries provide drinking water for millions of people, irrigate vast areas of farmland, and provide habitat for native cutthroat trout. So the water is in high demand, and strains on the river system are growing. As the climate warms, droughts are becoming more intense, and mountain snowpack, which melts into the streams that feed the Rio Grande, is declining. To make sure there will be enough water for farmers in the spring and summer, water is held back during the winter in upstream reservoirs. That reduces the water flowing through streams and rivers in winter months.
2: That's clearly a threat to the trout populations that exist in these rivers.
1: Kevin Terry is with Trout Unlimited. His group works with farmers, water districts, and others to arrange releases from upstream reservoirs during the winter when possible.
2: To keep the ecosystems healthy and keep fish as healthy as possible, while at the same time delivering water supplies to downstream communities for other benefits, including augmentation of well depletions, supplies for livestock.
1: He says as water becomes scarcer in the region, it's critical that people work together to make the best use of every drop. Climate Connections is produced by the Yale Center for Environmental Communication. To learn more about climate change, visit climateconnections.org.
0: Taking a look at our forecast from the National Weather Service office, Marquette. For tonight, mostly cloudy skies. There's a slight chance of showers and thunderstorms. Patchy dense fog late. Lows in the mid-60s to low 70s. And for tomorrow, it's going to be partly cloudy and warm. A chance of showers and thunderstorms by mid-afternoon. Highs tomorrow from 90 to 96 degrees. 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The event begins at 9 a.m. at the Copper Shores Water Street Conference Room. 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Peter White Public Library is hosting Park Story Times tomorrow morning in Marquette. The event begins at 9:30 at Williams Park. For more information, call 906-226-4323. Peter White Public Library is hosting a Gather to Grow Feeding America West Michigan meal pickup tomorrow in Marquette. The event begins at 11:30 a.m. in the library's lower level. For more information, call 906-226-4323. The Ann Arbor Hands-On Museum is hosting Living Fossils tomorrow in Escanaba. The event begins at 2 o'clock at the Escanaba City Council Chambers. For more information, call 906-789-7323. The Peter White Public Library is hosting drop-in meditation with Meditate Marquette tomorrow in Marquette. The event begins at 6 p.m. in the library's Heritage Room. For more information, call 906-226-4303. 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
9: Coming up next on WNMU, we are diving deep into Michigan history, storytelling, and filmmaking. 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

0: everyone. I'm Mike Settles. Welcome to WNMU's Media Meet. As we observe America's semi-quincentennial, or 250th anniversary, a whole lot of attention is being paid to the birth of our nation. But one storyteller opted to turn his historical focus closer to home, right here in Michigan. Keith Patterson of Manitou Films captured expert interviews, assembled archival imagery, and wrote the story that would become Frontier to Freedom, a full-length documentary about the region's formative years and steps to statehood. In a few minutes, we'll tell you how you can watch the film, but first, let me welcome through Zoom the producer and director of Frontier to Freedom, Keith Patterson. Keith, welcome to Media Meet.
1: Hi, Mike. Thanks for having me.
0: Well, it's a pleasure to have you. I appreciate you taking the time to tell us more about this project. But before we get into Frontier to Freedom, tell us more about yourself, your background, and Manitou Films.
1: Sure. Yeah. So again, my name is Keith Patterson. I'm the CEO and executive producer of Manitou Films. I was born and raised in Grand Rapids, Michigan. I went to the University of Michigan for film. And then I moved out to Los Angeles. I was there for about 15 years. I was a producer and post-production supervisor in scripted television out there. And really had been doing that for a long time and working long hours and wanted to start a family and move back to West Michigan, which I really love. And so that's what I did. Moved back in 2017, met my wife, started a family, started an advertising agency, had been doing that for a few years, and then really got the itch to get back into long-form storytelling. So that's when I started Manitou Films back in 2022.
0: And where is home base for you?
1: Grand Rapids, Michigan.
0: Very good. So I got to say, some of our viewers and listeners who attended last year's film festival here in Marquette, the Fresh Coast Film Festival, that was in October, they may already be familiar with your work. You were up here to present your film called Lake Leelanau, Spirit of the Lake. Tell us more about that and that experience at the film festival.
1: Oh, yeah. Fresh Coast was my favorite festival that I went to in the last several years. Love those guys. Aaron Peterson does a great job. Lake Leelanau, Spirit of the Lake is a half an hour doc about the history of Lake Leelanau down in Leelanau County, just near Sleeping Bear Dunes. I worked with the Leelanau Historical Society on that one. And we actually won the 2024 State History Award for Media from the Historical Society of Michigan. That was a big deal for our company. And
0: that was for that film?
1: For that film, yes.
0: So that's got to be pretty validating to know that our state history folks appreciate the work that you're doing.
1: You know, I've won a lot of awards, but I think that might be my favorite one. I just love Michigan. I love telling stories about history and kind of the land that we love and the lakes that we love. And it's just been a really great ride these last few years, and have a number of other projects that that we've been working on that you guys are all going to see soon.
0: Well, elaborate on that a little bit. You have developed an impressive portfolio of Michigan-based films. Are you simply meeting the need of your Michigan clients, or is there something for you that's special about this region that has you hooked as a filmmaker?
1: It's the place that I grew up. I think I appreciated it a lot more after being away in California for so long. So when I moved back, I realized that there's not a lot of people doing this, and I think these stories deserve to be told. It's been one of the honors of my life to be able to tell some of these stories. I could tell you, we did an hour-long feature film called The Spirit of Sleeping Bear Dunes. So kind of the same area as Lake Leelanau. That went around the festival circuit for a year. We won Best Feature Documentary at the Central Michigan International Film Festival and the Royal Star Film Festival in Birmingham. And we are waiting to distribute that until after Frontier to Freedom comes out.
0: Well, let's move to Frontier to Freedom, Michigan's origin story from 1600, from the fur trade to statehood in 1837. Okay, whose idea was it? When was it first proposed? And at what point did you think this may be a doable project?
1: Oh, man, those are great questions. I knew the semi-quincentennial was coming up. It had kind of been on my radar for the last couple years. And I was tossing around ideas in my head, like if I wanted to do something, what would that look like? And I realized that I had no idea what Michigan's role in the American Revolution was. So I started doing research really last March. It wasn't that long ago. The more I learned, the more interesting it became. And I just decided, well, this is the story that I want to tell, and I need kind of a timeline to work within. So I decided, let's just go all the way back to pre-European contact, and we'll end with Michigan statehood as a way to celebrate the semi-quincentennial and to, you know, celebrate our state in the federal union.
0: How did you go about selling this film, not financially, but in terms of getting partners on board with it?
1: Another great question. So I knew I was going to have to raise a significant amount of money to do it the way that I wanted to. So I actually put together a pitch presentation and brought it to my local PBS affiliate, WGVU, down in Grand Rapids. They've been fantastic partners to work with. They got me a meeting with all the other Michigan affiliates, and everybody kind of came together and said, yeah, this is something that we'd be very interested in. So I got letters of intent to distribute from probably half the affiliates in Michigan. And that was very helpful when I approached the foundations and the state and individual donors, because we knew it already had distribution. It would already have a home as long as I executed on it. So
0: try to summarize a little bit more what this film is about, what it covers in those 237 years that you were looking at.
1: You know, it's a really fascinating time. Going all the way back to, you know, the Native American era and the various tribes that lived in what we call Michigan. And, you know, and then when the Europeans came in and the fur trade started, it was the French originally. And then cycling through the years, there was actually, people don't know this, but there were actually like 8 or 10 wars in the Midwest during that time frame. It was a pretty violent time. I would also say it's really fascinating to see all of the political allyships shift over time. You know, the Native American tribes were originally allied with the French, and then just 20 years after the French and Indian War, they sided with the British against the Americans. And I think what we did a really good job in the documentary was looking at it from all the different perspectives and seeing everybody's motivations. It's definitely a patriotic film. We make a good case of why America is exceptional, and you know, the Declaration of Independence, which is what we're celebrating this 4th of July, and the U.S. Constitution really changed world history. But it was complicated. And I think people are going to be really interested to learn some of these things that they didn't know before after they watched this film.
0: Well, that was a perfect setup. Let's show a trailer, two and a half minute trailer of Frontier to Freedom, so that our viewers and listeners can get a sense as to what they'll be watching. We'll break it down on the other side. Check it out.
2: Michigan was a paradise, really. It all shifted, though, pretty radically when people come uninvited across the ocean.
3: This was the beginning of the fur trade in the Upper Great Lakes, which was the dominant industry for about 150 years. It was the reason for settlement. It was the reason for building forts. It was the reason for fighting over this area.
4: Whoever controls the Great Lakes projects power.
5: King George III made a proclamation that the 13 colonies could not extend west of the Appalachians. This infuriated the colonists, who had claims going deep into the heartland, and this was one of the root causes of the American Revolution.
4: To the eyes of those white settlers, you know, how dare the government limit where we can go? There's good farmland out in the Ohio country. Why can't we just take it?
3: Think of Yorktown and Lexington and Concord, but people don't realize that there was a Midwestern theater to the American Revolution.
6: The war on the frontier is a very different conflict from the war in the East. people fighting on the frontier understood it to be about expansion.
7: The Americans were avarice for land. They didn't care what the dangers were.
2: Instant tension, instant violence. That frontier kept shrinking.
8: The British had told them, if you don't align yourselves and fight with us, there's going to be an incursion of people like you've never seen before into this land.
7: Women and children on both sides are killed. The taking of scalps had become commonplace. And that violence is a function of what's at stake.
4: George Rogers Clark captured Kaskaskia, Cahokia, and then Vincennes with the objective of threatening Detroit.
3: The Declaration and the Constitution transforms the whole discussion of universal rights and universal liberties.
9: Michigan is at the heart of a territory whose governing document embodies the best ideals of the American Revolution.
3: The formation of this country is historically one of the greatest things that's happened in the history of the world.

0: If you are just joining us, we are talking with Keith Patterson of Manitou Films and his ambitious effort to document Michigan's origin story from 1600 to 1837, when Michigan became the 26th state in the nation. The documentary, again, is called Frontier to Freedom, and it will make its UP broadcast premiere right here on WNMU-TV. The feature film can be seen on Thursday, July 2nd at 8 p.m., again, that's July 2nd at 8 p.m. Eastern Time, 7 p.m. Central, right here on WNMU-TV. So, Keith, that was the trailer that was put out for the limited theatrical release of Frontier to Freedom. But as we talked about, the plan all along was for it to be broadcast through public television stations, including ours.
1: Yes, that's correct. I originally intended it to be on public television, and I'm just thrilled that it's going to be airing statewide this 4th of July weekend.
0: Well, as we made reference to the American Revolution, and I suspect many residents may not realize that the Revolution extended into Michigan territory. The fact is there were military strategic actions and global power struggles that took place right here in the Great Lakes. Tell us more.
1: Yeah, that's a great way to put it. I think one thing that people don't realize is during this time period, I mean, when you think of the word frontier, a lot of people think of the Old West, right? The Wild West. But during that time period, Michigan and the Midwest was the frontier of North America. And it's fascinating to see the strategic importance of Detroit, Michilimackinac, and Fort St. Joseph, which is in Niles, Michigan today. And as you mentioned, Detroit was used as kind of a supply depot. They also brought prisoners of war there, including Daniel Boone during the Revolution. They supplied their native allies to conduct raids all over the frontier. There was a big, significant military action that was led from Michilimackinac down to St. Louis to attack the Spanish down there. And then in retaliation for that, there were actually two different raids that came up from St. Louis in 1780 and 1781 to attack Fort St. Joseph. So it's pretty incredible. This is something that I didn't know when I first started working on this project, but there was actually U.S. and Spanish military action within Michigan during the American Revolution.
0: Wow. Well, specific to the Upper Peninsula, you know, my childhood memories of Michigan history are that the UP way back then in the 1600s was little more than a vast, empty wilderness. But your film really makes the case that it was anything but.
1: That's true. Yeah, the UP is a big part of our story. Some really important things happened. I mean, I guess going all the way back, Etienne Brulé discovered Michigan, and Sault Ste. Marie was the first place that a European landed, as far as anybody knows. And then obviously the mission at St. Ignace was one of the first establishments, and still, I believe it's like the second longest continuous settlement in the United States. There's another story that we told back during the Beaver Wars. Maybe people don't realize this, but the Iroquois were allied with the Dutch back in the 1600s, and the Beaver Wars started in 1609. The Iroquois pushed all the way into the Great Lakes and displaced our native tribes. So the Ottawa, the Chippewa, the Potawatomi, the Wyandot, were pushed west, you know, sometimes as far as, you know, Wisconsin and Minnesota. And they were gone for a couple of generations, displaced by the Iroquois because of the Beaver Wars. But I guess one of the cool things, if you could call it cool, in the 1660s, they kind of regrouped and they fought a decisive battle in the Upper Peninsula near Bay Mills, and push the Iroquois back out. And that was the decisive battle that allowed them to reclaim their homelands.
0: How did you go about telling these early indigenous interactions with European fur traders? I mean, again, Native history is largely oral history, particularly from that era, where Europeans is more lineage and written out and that kind of thing. So how did you go about tackling the indigenous side of this?
1: Mm-hmm. Well, it was really important to us from the very beginning that the Native story was told not only from their perspective, but in their own voices. So we partnered with Eric Hemingway, who is a pretty famous Anishinaabe historian from the Little Traverse Bay Band of Odawa Indians. And then also Chief Billy Friend of Wyandot Nation flew up from Oklahoma to give us an interview. Unfortunately, the Wyandot tribe was one of the tribes that was removed after the War of 1812. But he was very gracious with his time, and the movie would not be the same without those two guys.
0: What do you think? I'm sure some of the folks you interviewed have probably seen the show by now, the movie. What kind of reaction are you getting? Do you feel like they're satisfied with how they were represented in this historical perspective?
1: The reaction so far has been amazingly, overwhelmingly positive, and including, you know, from Eric and Chief Billy, they just really loved it. You know, it's been really cool. I've been buried in an edit room for 9 months working on this with my amazing editor Scott McCambridge and my archival producer Kevin Foley. But to be bringing it out to audiences and theaters over the last several weeks, and to see the reaction, and then to really see how enthusiastic people are in our Q&A sessions afterwards. Some of them have gone like 40 minutes and the theater had to shut us down, but people are just really excited to talk about the history, learn about the production, and it's just been a really fun ride.
0: Well, the film progresses toward Michigan statehood in 1837, and back to this question about our Native Americans and how they're portrayed. How did you handle the difficult history of the treaties and the forced concessions made by UP tribes that would eventually pave the way to statehood?
1: Yeah, I mean, it's absolutely a huge part of our story. I will say, you know, you couldn't tell this story in that time period without the Native American perspective. The European population of Michigan did not exceed the Native population until the 1830s. And if you're going back to the American Revolution, it was probably somewhere around 15,000 Natives in the state of Michigan and only hundreds of Europeans. And unfortunately, you know, it's kind of a sad part of our history, but the Europeans, you know, first the British and then the Americans, they fought kind of a 60-year war against the Native tribes. And from their perspective, as I've learned from our production partners and cast members, from their perspective, it was just one long conflict. From the French and Indian War through the American Revolution, the Northwest Indian War, and then finally the War of 1812 was kind of the decisive moment where the Native tribes in our region kind of stopped fighting and started signing treaties. And, you know, one of the big things is, you know, they didn't have probably many good choices. It was either removal to Oklahoma, or they could fight to stay here and move to reservation. And it's a huge topic that we cover, the treaties that we signed with them. And I would also say, you know, Chief Billy, at the end of the movie, has just an amazing moment about reconciliation as it relates to the semi-quincentennial of the United States and what the Wyandot Nation has been through. And we just really appreciated his perspective and everything that he brought to the film.
0: Well, I know you also had support for the project from Daughters of the Revolution, from the Michigan Society, Sons of the American Revolution. Jim Shelby, the president of the Straits chapter, has reached out to me a couple of times to find out when we were airing the film. Do you feel like you were able to reach a consensus among these various entities as to how the story would be told? Or do you feel there may still be groups out there that feel they were underrepresented in the film?
1: Not that I've heard so far. I really think we, I mean, it's a large cast of interviewees that we did, and, you know, 30 people in 17 locations around the state of Michigan. And, I feel like, you know, Frontier to Freedom has a balance to it that I've not seen in a long time. I mean, it definitely ends very patriotic. But we include all the other perspectives, and, I think we kind of threaded that needle in a way that I have not seen before.
0: Well, for our UP viewers and listeners, Michigan statehood came later than it probably should have because of a border dispute, often referred to as the Toledo War. Is it your sense that most folks have a correct understanding of that controversy?
1: I bet people in the UP know that story more than the people in the Lower Peninsula do, but I would say if I had a favorite war in this time period, it would be the Toledo War, mostly because nobody died. But it is fun. You know, so for people that don't know, right before Michigan statehood, there was a border dispute with Ohio that had previously become a state. And there was a Toledo Strip right on the border that the surveys had been done differently. And so these two states were fighting over who was going to get the Toledo Strip and access to the Maumee Bay. And it took an act of Congress to reach a conclusion, a solution for us. And we basically traded the Upper Peninsula for the Toledo Strip. Now, at the time, the people in Michigan downstate thought it was a really bad deal until they learned, you know, maybe 10 years later or less, that there were huge copper reserves, lots of timber that formed those two industries that were obviously nothing against Toledo, but a lot more valuable than Toledo, Ohio.
0: Yeah, I mean, you know, that Toledo Strip, as I understand it, was important for shipping and commerce and so forth. But when natural resources panned out here in the Upper Peninsula, literally, there was a decent trade that Michigan made. So we benefited from that. So in terms of making a film like this, I suspect a lot of folks think making a documentary about historical happenings would be relatively simple. I mean, the history has already taken place. It's documented. But as somebody who's done a little bit of this in the past, I know that's not at all the case. It's actually incredibly complicated. It blows my mind you said you started this a year ago March. I would have thought it was several years in the making. Tell us about some of the challenges in taking a story that starts in the 1600s and bringing it to life on film.
1: Yeah, and you're right. It was an enormous challenge, but I had a really great team of people around me, very talented people. I will say I learned a lot of the history from the cast members themselves in pre-production, particularly, as you mentioned, when it came to the Native American tribes. I spent a long time with them making sure that I knew what the story was and that we got that part right. But you know, just amazing partners all across the state, from professors at the University of Michigan, archaeologists at Western Michigan University, University of Michigan Dearborn, Michigan State University, Mackinac State Historic Parks, Rendezvous Detroit. There's just a number of people. And it was just a great community effort all around the state to pull this together. And we're just really proud of it, and we hope that your audience enjoys it.
0: If I recall correctly, also, there was no narrator really used to sew everything together, all the sound bites. You just relied on the sound bites to tell the whole story. And again, from a filmmaking perspective, that can be a really interesting challenge.
1: It does make it a lot harder. I've never really loved Voice of God written narration. I feel like it's kind of a Band-Aid, and nothing against other filmmakers, but just it's my own style that I think it's more immediate and kinetic when the story is told by your interviewees. But as you mentioned, I mean, you're seeing the interviews for, you know, maybe 10 seconds at a time, but most of it is covered by, we have 900 different archival images in the film. And so using those interviews as voiceover takes a lot of editing. And I'm just so lucky again to have an amazing editor like Scott McCambridge to do this. And I would say, you know, he's kind of my co-writer because a lot of that writing happens in the edit room.
0: Yeah, there is surprisingly amazing visuals that are used. The music's fantastic. The film just flies by. Actually, it's really engaging. In our last 45 seconds or so here, how ready are you to put this film in the film can and move on to another project?
1: I think I will always look back really fondly on this last year. I think the film's going to last a long time. I think it's going to be really important to the people of Michigan to have this historical record because it hasn't been done before. But I will say, after dealing with the subject matter, and you know, there's some pretty violent and you know ugly things that happen during the story. My next project is called Beer City USA that I had previously been working on. We're going to go right back to it, and it'll be kind of refreshing to go back to dealing with beer again.
0: Keith, thanks so much for taking the time to discuss Frontier to Freedom with us today. Once again, it will make its UP broadcast premiere here on WNMU-TV. That's on Thursday, July 2nd at 8 p.m. If you are at all interested in Michigan's origin story, then this is going to be the film for you. My thanks again to Keith Patterson for joining us today and for his behind-the-scenes insights into telling the story of Michigan's early history. I am Mike Settles. We will look for you next time on Media Meet.
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9: Rebuking President Trump, the Supreme Court upheld a Mississippi law allowing election officials to count ballots that arrive after Election Day. But in other rulings, the court expanded presidential power. We will have the latest on a big decision day. For Monday, June 29th, it's All Things Considered. I'm Scott Detrow. Ahead, how the devastating earthquakes in Venezuela are testing its new government and also giving it an opening to delay elections.
10: No one is seriously talking about elections anymore. That is all postponed indefinitely now.
9: Plus, how breweries and World Cup host cities have prepared for the big moment. And we will hear why, when people struggle with dementia, musical memories are often among the last to go.
11: John enjoys, as you've seen, the singing. I enjoy the time we have to share with other caregivers.
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12: Live from NPR News, I'm Lakshmi Singh. The U.S. Supreme Court is out with new decisions that directly affect the extent of the president's powers. Today, the High Court said Lisa Cook can keep her job as a member of the Federal Reserve's governing board, at least for now. NPR Scott Horsley reports the decision is a setback for President Trump.
13: In a 5-4 ruling, the High Court said the president failed to give Lisa Cook due process when he tried to fire her from the Fed board. The attempted dismissal was part of a broader campaign by the president to bend the central bank to his will in hopes of forcing lower interest rates. While the decision was made on narrow procedural grounds, Chief Justice Roberts wrote the Fed was deliberately designed to be insulated from political pressure to help prevent the kind of economic panics that were common before the central bank was established. That carve-out for the Fed is in contrast to the Supreme Court's general direction of giving the White House greater control over agencies that were once considered independent. The High Court ruled 6-3 today the president can fire a member of the Federal Trade Commission, reversing a precedent that had stood for nearly a century. Scott Horsley, NPR News, Washington.
12: In a GOP setback, the High Court upheld a Mississippi law allowing election officials to count mail-in ballots postmarked by Election Day but received up to 5 days later. And in a case over geofencing, the court is restricting use of the new law enforcement technique that allows police to tap into giant tech firm databases to see who is near the scene of a crime. The official death toll in Venezuela is now up to 1,719 from two powerful earthquakes 5 days ago. NPR's Ada Peralta reports on rescue operations in Caracas.
14: Overnight, rescue crews did manage to extract one person with life, but they are now digging through rubble for a fifth day, and the chances of finding people alive is diminishing. Jorge Rodriguez, the president of the National Assembly, said more than 5,000 people were injured and that 855 buildings had been damaged. 189 of them were completely collapsed. The government says they've opened shelters, but on the streets of Caracas, the displaced are sleeping on sidewalks and in parks. Ada Peralta, NPR News, Caracas.
12: The Federal Aviation Administration is investigating a possible collision between a passenger jet and a drone. NPR's Joel Rose says a JetBlue flight reported the collision this morning.
15: JetBlue Flight 948 was preparing to land at John F. Kennedy International Airport in New York when the pilot told air traffic control about the incident. In this archived audio recording from the website liveatc.net.
16: We collided with a drone back there in the turn. Just wanted to pass that to you.
17: You said you collided?
16: Yep, it hit us. Right above the cockpit.
15: The JetBlue pilot said the collision occurred around 7:15 a.m. as the flight from Las Vegas was on its final approach to JFK, about 3,000 feet above the ground. The plane landed safely. The FAA says there was no damage to the aircraft, but an investigation is underway. Joel Rose, NPR News.
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18: 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For Public Radio 90 News, I'm Liam Eulenjoy. A Delta County man has been arrested on gun and drug charges. Michigan State Police from the Manistique Outpost learned of a person who was suspected of being a felon in possession of firearms. On Thursday, 56-year-old Bruce Rochefort of Garden was found in the Gladstone area. A search warrant executed on his vehicle uncovered a pneumatic gun, a double-edged sword measuring more than 18 inches long, hydrocodone pills, and ammunition in four different calibers. At the same time, troopers executed a search warrant at Rochefort's home. They seized 39 firearms, a large quantity of assorted ammunition, drug paraphernalia, and a small amount of meth. On Friday, Rochefort was charged with possession of meth, possession of analogs, three counts of possession of a firearm by a prohibited person, two counts of possession of ammunition by a prohibited person, and one count of carrying a concealed weapon. He remains lodged in the Delta County Jail. The National Weather Service forecasts a massive heat dome will blister Michigan and a vast swath of the country this week. As WDET's Quinn Kleinfelter reports, the scorching temperatures will likely produce days of dangerously hot conditions.
19: Forecasters say high pressure will trap extreme heat under a dome of air, causing temperatures to soar into the mid to upper 90s at least. Add in the humidity and it will feel like it's well above 100. National Weather Service meteorologist Andrew Arnold says it will affect states from Michigan to Maryland.
20: So the center of the heat dome is going to settle right over the Ohio Valley. For the most part, the overall ridge itself is covering a good portion of central and eastern America.
19: Arnold says it will be so hot, it will stay hot even during the evening hours. I'm Quinn Kleinfelter.
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0: It's All Things Considered from NPR News. I'm Scott Detrow. The conservative Supreme Court took sides against the Republican Party in a ruling today. The case was about mail-in voting. The court upheld a Mississippi law that allows election officials to count mail-in ballots that are postmarked by Election Day but received after Election Day. Here to explain the court's ruling is NPR political correspondent Ashley Lopez. Hey, Ashley.
1: Hey there.
0: Tell us more about the case.
1: Yeah, so this case was centered on a Mississippi law that allows election administrators to count postmarked ballots that arrive up to 5 days after Election Day. The Republican National Committee and the Trump campaign filed a challenge to that law before the 2024 election, arguing that these sorts of grace periods for voters amount to an unlawful extension of elections. They argued that Congress sets an election day and counting votes after that jeopardizes the integrity of American elections.
0: And it seems like the court's majority did not buy that argument.
1: They did not. In a 5-4 ruling where two conservative justices, Amy Coney Barrett and John Roberts, sided with the liberal wing of the court, they said that Mississippi's law isn't violating federal statute. Justice Barrett authored this opinion. She wrote that states have the right to maintain some latitude in how they run their elections, which includes how they run their mail-in ballot programs. And while this might be out of step with President Trump and some GOP officials, this is actually historically a pretty conservative principle. The majority also said in clear language that voting is happening when voters fill out a ballot, mm-hmm. not when ballots are making their way through the mail.
0: I mean, the split from the conservatives of the court is pretty interesting, but I'm curious what the reaction has been from conservatives not sitting in the Supreme Court.
1: Yeah, well, I mean, President Trump was obviously upset, right? He renewed his call to severely restrict mail-in ballots nationwide, even though he often votes by mail himself. He also urged Congress to pass an elections overhaul bill that so far has gone nowhere in the Senate and notably doesn't include anything about ballot receipt deadlines. There is Mississippi's Republican governor too, Tate Reeves. Even though the court upheld his state's own law, he said he disagreed with the ruling and plans to get rid of the state's grace period. He said this is a COVID-era law that doesn't need to stay in place. I think it's worth noting the Republican-led state legislature could have changed the law years ago. Mm-hmm. But this case was part of a larger GOP effort to undermine access to mail-in voting that just didn't pan out in this case.
0: Because of the way that President Trump attacks this, mm-hmm. this gets a lot of attention. But how many voters are we really talking about, big picture, who have their mail ballots arrive after Election Day?
1: You know, so right now, 18 states and territories have a grace period for most voters casting ballots by mail. And it's even more voters when you factor in people overseas, including members of the military. A good example of this is Washington State. In 2024, 250,000 mail-in ballots were counted that were received after Election Day. So, I mean, it's a pretty significant number of people who could have been affected.
0: Interesting. Tell me more about how this would affect people beyond voters, right? Like election officials.
1: Yeah, I mean, this would have been a big change for them. This could have been a lot of chaos, right? Especially in states that have universal mail-in ballot programs. I've seen statements from various secretaries of state that say that educating voters about changes to deadlines would have been like this huge undertaking ahead of the midterms. And like, look, there's data that suggests that voters in general adapt to tighter deadlines over time. But changing the rules so close to an election could create a lot of upheaval in some states. So voting rights advocates say they're relieved the court did not side with Republicans on this.
0: NPR's Ashley Lopez, thank you so much.
1: Yeah, thank you.
0: Inflation is growing in Venezuela following last week's deadly earthquakes. They've killed more than 1,700 people, according to local authorities.

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1: To them, she says, but now they're dead. Neighborhood volunteers have pulled more than a dozen corpses out of the building. But lacking body bags, they resort to garbage bags and plastic sheets.
2: In front of me, rescue workers are laying out the corpse of a dead child underneath a palm tree.
1: Venezuela has thousands of police and army troops, but they have been slow to arrive and some have been accused of looting. They've also set up roadblocks and are demanding government permits from doctors and rescue workers. Construction worker Julio Melendez tried to bring in a jackhammer to help search for survivors. But the process took 2 days because police demanded a government permit and the sales receipt for the jackhammer. The only thing the authorities do is get in the way, he says. Politics also got in the way the last time this part of Venezuela faced disaster. In 1999, amid mudslides that killed at least 10,000 people, then-President Hugo Chavez rejected U.S. help to rebuild roads and bridges, instead relying on help from his communist allies in Cuba. Now, aid workers are arriving from all over the world, but Venezuela is in far worse shape. People here have endured an economic meltdown, plus a crackdown on their democracy. All this has prompted more than a quarter of the population to flee the country, including large numbers of health workers and engineers.
3: Lo que es transporte, lo que es seguridad, lo que es servicio de agua, lo que es iluminación con plantas eléctricas y la fuerza armada.
1: Retired Venezuelan Army General Antonio Riveros says the country's armed forces should have been deployed immediately with trucks, generators, portable lights and water systems. That didn't happen.
3: La actitud de los funcionarios militares ha sido inducida a encontrar un enemigo siempre en la población.
1: Rather than helping people, Rivero says, the security forces are trained to view them as a threat that could rise up against the country's repressive government. After U.S. troops ousted authoritarian leader Nicolas Maduro in January, he was replaced by acting President Delcy Rodriguez. She's widely blamed for the government's haphazard response to the earthquake. But it's also allowed her to further delay a transition to democracy.
4: No one is seriously talking about elections anymore. That is all postponed indefinitely now.
1: That's Orlando Perez, a Latin America expert at the University of North Texas at Dallas. He points out, however, that earthquakes can upend governments, as was the case in Nicaragua. There, dictator Anastasio Somoza stole so much relief aid after a 1972 earthquake that it gave a boost to Sandinista rebels who toppled him.
4: That quake really was the beginning of the end of the Somoza regime.
1: In Venezuela, anger is also rising. This woman, whose nephew died in the quake, blames the slow reaction of government officials. They're damn dogs, she says. Nearby, volunteers continue to improvise as they search for signs of life. At one collapsed building, they attach a cable to a chunk of concrete, then hit the gas to try to remove it. But it barely budges. For NPR News, I'm John Otis in Los Corrales, Venezuela.
5: Cleaning up road trash often involves people in orange vests walking along a highway with those little grabbers and plastic bags. In Oregon, there is an annual trash pickup event that's more like a party. Thousands of people come together to drive hundreds of miles of Forest Service roads, picking up trash by day and then camping out with live music at night. KUOW's Matt Martin was there this weekend.
6: That's trash crashing into a huge dumpster in a field in the small town of Madras, Oregon. It's part of the Gambler 500. The gimmick is to buy a junky car for $500 and gamble on whether or not you can get it running. Once you do, you take

0: Take that car to race on public lands and collect as much garbage as possible. These cars are heavily modified and painted wild colors. A truck with a dragon on the hood that spits real flames, or a car frame with a boat Frankensteined onto it, known as a Lamboat Guinea. Tate Morgan founded the Gambler 500. He says it's a way to gamify public service.
1: It's the Mary Poppins, you know, spoonful of sugar thing, you know. If you just said, hey, let's go pick up trash, you would get a half a dozen people. But if you set up this big, cool challenge where people could let their freak flag fly and build crazy, weird cars and not be put in a box, then this is what happens.
0: It really is a party. RVs and tents dot the field. There are food vendors and concerts. It's like Burning Man meets Mad Max meets the Sierra Club. Robert Kenton wears a top hat and jacket covered in patches from past gambler events. He's never missed one since 2018. He says all the regulars have grown up and experienced life together.
2: We've gotten married, we've gotten divorced, we've had kids, you know, cancer, births, suicides, stuff like that. So we all kind of just become this kind of weirdly dysfunctional off-roading group family.
0: The Gambler 500 has spread beyond Oregon. Satellite groups have popped up from California to New York. Tate Morgan is happy his idea has taken hold.
1: I think we've also addressed a certain portion of our society and outdoor users who didn't fit in the archetype of how people wanted to define environmentalists and stewardship.
0: These gamblers have removed more than 5 million pounds from public lands in Oregon over the years, a testament to the group's slogan, ABG, Always Be Gambling. For NPR News, I'm Matt Martin in Madras, Oregon.

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1: This is Off the Path. 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
7: In the forecast from the National Weather Service Office Marquette for tonight, we'll have mostly cloudy skies with a slight chance of showers and thunderstorms and patchy dense fog late. Tomorrow, partly cloudy skies with a chance of showers and thunderstorms by mid-afternoon and highs from 90 to 96 degrees. Finally, tomorrow night, partly cloudy with a chance of showers and slight chance of thunderstorms, lows in the mid-60s. 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
1: It's All Things Considered from NPR News. I'm Scott Detrow. The British betting company William Hill predicts more than 5 million pints of beer will be consumed in stadiums and fan zones at this year's World Cup. And that is before you count all the beer being drunk in bars where people are watching the tournament. Three craft breweries based in three World Cup host countries are using the occasion to brew something increasingly rare, cross-border solidarity. NPR's Chloe Veltman reports.
2: The beer makers at Rey Arbol Brewing Company in Mexico, Headlands Brewing in the US and Cabin Brewing Company in Canada say they came up with the recipe for their World Cup themed beer over months of back and forth on video chat and email.
3: So Mexican lager.
4: That is like a West Coast IPA.
5: And then us up in Canada, most of our beers are hop driven. So we thought, let's go for a dry-hopped Mexican lager.
2: Cabin's Hayden Dews says they're all sharing the same recipe, but each brewery is giving the product its own individual spin.
5: All three of us ended up designing our own label for the beer.
2: Rey Arbol's Alejandro Gomez says he's created World Cup-themed beers before, but this one is about more than just making a product.
3: When I go to California or Canada, they will treat me like family.
2: And Headlands' Ryan Frank says they named their tri-national collaboration Common Ground in honour of the cross-border friendship.
4: Building bridges and knowing what's important in life. And for us, that's soccer and beer.
6: 16 cities. 48 teams.
2: The official messaging around the World Cup is also about games. Building bridges.
6: All of us, united as individuals, united as billions.
2: But this rhetoric stands in sharp contrast to geopolitical realities. Tensions between the US, Mexico and Canada over everything from trade tariffs to auto manufacturing standards are high. The beer makers behind Common Ground are feeling the friction. For example, Frank says, through the rising costs of aluminum cans and raw ingredients.
4: There are tariffs slapped on any European-grown hops, which are really critical to some of our core brands.
2: Meanwhile, when signing an executive order establishing a White House task force for the World Cup in March 2025, President Trump said he viewed the cross-border hostilities as a good thing for the World Cup.
7: Oh, I think it's going to make it more exciting.
8: It's true that when it comes to the actual soccer, we've developed a very healthy, vibrant rivalry between the three countries.
2: This is Andres Martinez. He's the co-director of Arizona State University's Great Game Lab, which explores the connection between sport, media, and geopolitics.
8: But we're also linked together in this very symbiotic relationship.
2: Martinez says when the US, Canada, and Mexico first launched their collaborative bid to co-host the World Cup in 2017, they were closer partners.
8: It was meant to showcase these tight bonds that had developed between the three countries.
2: But things have soured since then, and he says cross-border collaborations related to this year's event, like Common Ground, are rare.
8: To see craft beers across the three countries coming together like this, it's a bittersweet reminder of what we were hoping to see a lot more of, right?
2: Geopolitics couldn't be further from the minds of fans as they watch Mexico play South Africa at Headlands Brewing's North Berkeley location. Roberto Mandujano sips on a pint of Common Ground.
9: Three different ways, right? Three different taste buds come together and make something cool.
2: He's less enthusiastic about the topic of cross-border relations.
9: We live in a world where everyone wants to make everything political, right? But I think it's more of a, I guess, we're all here for soccer, right?
2: The Mexico fan says that's the true Common Ground. Chloe Veltman, NPR News, Berkeley, California.
1: Dementia can cause people to turn inward and become isolated. Their caregivers can feel lonely and stressed as well. A growing number of social support groups are using music to bring joy and connections to those struggling with memory loss and their caregivers as well. Vermont Public's Nina Keck has more.
10: Hey, Jerry, I'm getting your coffee ready. It's late morning, and the downstairs meeting room at St. Luke's Episcopal Church in Chester, Vermont, is filling up. There's an easy banter as couples arrive, grab coffee, and settle around a large table. Then Martha Mitchell straps on her guitar.
11: Okay, so let's start with a song. Do we want to start with Peace in Our Hearts, which Diane and John taught us?
10: The simple song kicks off 2 hours of music and camaraderie.
11: It goes like this.
12: We're going to walk together, arm in arm with peace in our hearts. We're going to walk together.
10: This monthly gathering is what's known as a memory cafe. They offer support and activities designed for people with dementia and their caregivers. According to the American Music Therapy Association, a growing number are including music. In fact, of the nearly 600 memory cafes listed in Dementia Friendly America's national database, 100 incorporate music. Diane Holm of Springfield, Vermont, says it's what brings her and her husband John back every month to this group.
13: Because John enjoys, as you've seen, the singing, I enjoy the time we have to share with other caregivers. You don't have to say much because they know exactly what you're talking about. And it's a place where you can be honest.
10: John is a retired attorney who says he's outlived a lot of his friends. Like many people in this group, his memory and mobility problems are getting worse.
14: The only thing that helps a lot is singing. When we singing with Martha, that really helps because it kind of raises my spirits.

0: John Yaffe agrees. He worked as a nurse before being diagnosed with frontal temporal and vascular dementia in his late 50s.
1: I feel my heart beating slower, and I just feel so much happier. Like it brings out the happy hormones in my brain. I'm thinking.
0: Yaffe's right. Music can trigger the release of hormones and neurotransmitters that boost mood, reduce stress, and improve emotional well-being. For people with dementia, there are even more benefits. Brain imaging shows listening to familiar or meaningful music can strengthen neural connections, particularly in areas that support memory and attention. It's visceral, says song leader Martha Mitchell.
2: Music is phenomenal. It touches the non-physical part of the body. It gives you access to feelings that you can't access any other way.
0: Like when you hear a favorite song from high school and the words and emotions come flooding back. And Mitchell says for people with advanced dementia who've lost the ability to speak, many can still sing. She points to Jerry Tucker, who comes to this memory cafe with his wife, Deborah. When they arrive, he's withdrawn and sits with his head down. But by the third song, Jerry's head comes up. His gaze is more focused. He's not only singing, he's smiling, which makes his wife smile.
3: Oh, yeah, he can sing words of all these old songs, but not remember, you know, sometimes forget who I am. You know, it's just these memory cafes, I love them.
0: The music feels good, she tells me. And being in a place that feels safe and supportive for both her and her husband is huge. For NPR News, I'm Nynie Keck in Chittenden, Vermont.

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1: The Supreme Court issues its final rulings of the term on Tuesday. One outstanding case is President Trump's bid to restrict the Constitution's guarantee of birthright citizenship. We have analysis of that decision and its implications on the next Morning Edition from NPR News.

0: It's All Things Considered from NPR News. I'm Scott Detrow. For many of us, July 4th means food, burgers, hot dogs, ice cream. So what were the founding fathers chowing down on 250 years ago? Apparently, a lot of oysters.
1: They were all eating pretty much the same diet, which was English, French, European.
0: First News.
2: Live from NPR News in Culver City, California, I'm Duane Brown. The Supreme Court says Federal Reserve Governor Lisa Cook can remain in her job for now, but dramatically expanded President Trump's power to fire the heads of other independent federal agencies. The High Court also handed victory today to writer E. Jean Carroll in a case that found Trump liable for sexual abuse and defamation. Here's NPR's Carrie Johnson.
3: A New York jury awarded E. Jean Carroll $5 million after she accused Trump of sexual abuse decades ago and then argued he defamed her after she went public with the allegations. President Trump says the jury should not have heard from other women who made sexual abuse claims against him. Now the Supreme Court has declined to hear his appeal. The justices did not specify their reasoning, nor was there any public dissent. Carroll's lawyer says the ruling ends Trump's quest to avoid accountability for his actions. Trump's also contesting a separate jury award to Carroll for more than $83 million. He says, quote, this injustice cannot be allowed to stand. Carrie Johnson, NPR News, Washington.
2: A series of weekend attacks by both the U.S. and Iran in the Persian Gulf are threatening efforts to negotiate and end that war, although both sides announced that they are sending teams of negotiators to Qatar this week and pausing the latest round of airstrikes. Iran says it's not going there to hold formal talks. This comes as a fragile deal to keep the Strait of Hormuz shipping channel open. It's hanging in the balance, and here's White House Press Secretary Caroline Levitt.
4: Iran has requested a meeting this week, so Special Envoy Witkoff and Jared Kushner will be flying to Doha for high-level meetings this week as we continue to discuss the memorandum of understanding. On the sidelines of those high-level talks will be the technical talks.
2: Those talks will include ultimately who operates and who operates the strait. This is NPR. In Uganda, soldiers have shut down some of the largest newspaper, radio, and TV outlets in the country. This follows an order by Uganda's army chief. NPR's Emmanuel Akinwutu reports.
5: NTV and Spark TV, which are among the most popular TV stations in Uganda, were taken off air by soldiers late on Sunday. Both stations are owned by the Nation Media Group, the largest independent media company in East and Central Africa. The company says soldiers have also taken over the headquarters of its newspaper, the Daily Monitor. It's unclear what led to the crackdown, but in a social media post, Uganda's army chief, General Muhoozi Kainerugaba, son of the 81-year-old President Yoweri Museveni, said he does not believe in a free press. Kainerugaba is a central figure in Uganda's repressive regime and is seen as a potential successor to his father, who won a controversial seventh term in January. Emmanuel Akinwutu, NPR News, Lagos.
2: A massive heat wave already gripping the Midwest is expected to shift eastward with hot and humid conditions for the 4th of July. National Weather Service says some of the worst conditions are expected on Thursday and Friday from the mid-Atlantic through the Northeast. Many summer camps and outdoor activities this week are being canceled or delayed. Temperatures are forecast in the 90s, but the heat index will exceed 100 in many places. 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
1: It's All Things Considered from NPR News. I'm Scott Detrow. Israel and Lebanon have agreed on a roadmap for ending the war that has killed thousands of Lebanese people. Israel has destroyed whole villages and occupied large parts of southern Lebanon in its military campaign against the Hezbollah militia. In signing the U.S.-brokered agreement, Lebanon's ambassador to the U.S., Nada Mouawad, called this a first step.
2: On the road to restoring Lebanese sovereignty and territorial integrity.
1: But Hezbollah immediately rejected the agreement. And in Lebanon, as NPR's Ruth Sherlock reports, it's been widely attacked as unworkable.
3: Even with the deal between Israel and Lebanon signed, Israeli drones still circle, menacing, over Beirut. Outside Lebanon's parliament, protesters against the agreement blast songs celebrating the fight against Israel. Hezbollah's leader, Naim Qassem, has called it, quote, a surrender of Lebanese sovereignty. It's a view widely shared across Lebanon.
4: It is not in the interest of the Lebanese. And it is not in the interest of Lebanon.
3: This is Selina Nasser, a Lebanese human rights expert now focused on the war in the south. The agreement makes Israel's withdrawal from Lebanon conditional on Hezbollah giving up its weapons. Israel claims it's weakened the Iranian-backed militia enough that the Lebanese army can enforce this. Nasser says this is simply not the case. The Lebanese military is small with limited combat experience.
4: The Lebanese state will not be able to disarm Hezbollah, and therefore the Israeli army will not do their commitments of redeployment and allowing people to return to their villages.
3: All over Beirut, crammed into courtyards between skyscrapers and along the seafront, are tents housing those whose homes in South Lebanon have been destroyed in the bombardment or are now beyond their reach in territory occupied by the Israeli army. These are the people most affected by the deal.
5: Hi.
3: Four-year-old Celine comes up to us shyly as we speak with her mother, Iman Herez. This little one has lived through two wars, Harz says. This one and the conflict between Israel and Hezbollah a few years ago. She says her daughter knows what to do when she hears a warplane, rush to try to shelter against a wall. All this suffering has bolstered support for Hezbollah by many who see the militia as stopping Israel from taking more land. Ali Shaito, a mechanical engineer and refugee from the south, says especially now it's unthinkable to disarm the group.
6: No one could take the weapon of Hezbollah.
3: And in Lebanon, a country of many religions with a history of sectarian violence, if the Lebanese army tries to remove Hezbollah's weapons, Shaito warns, it could push the country to civil war.
6: To have a war between each other, not with another country.
3: A few meters away, Mohammed Ashmar sits on an orange sofa outside a tent he shares with his wife and three young children. A Lebanese flag flutters in the breeze. Ashmar says he put up the flag even before the tent and that he would like to see a strong Lebanon where the army controls its borders. He served in the Lebanese army for 14 years. He's also a Shia Muslim from the south, the bloc from which Hezbollah draws much support. When asked if he were in the military today, if he would carry out orders to disarm Hezbollah, he avoids giving a clear answer. Ruth Sherlock, NPR News, Beirut.
1: Many of us will be throwing burgers and hot dogs on the grill this weekend as the U.S. celebrates its 250th birthday. Back in 1776, American colonists were eating differently, but your diet depended on who you were. NPR's Ava Berger has more.
5: The historic William Pica House and Garden in Annapolis, Maryland is a five-part brick mansion with sprawling green grounds and vibrant flowers. It's a snapshot of how people lived and ate in the colonial era. The dining room features a decadent wooden table complete with original monogram silver condiment shakers for the Pica family.
7: Ham and asparagus. And
5: Dana Connett led a tour through the home. She explained what would be on the table on a typical spring night.
7: So ham and asparagus, roasted chicken, a gravy boat. This beautiful Corette set, this actually belonged to William and Mary Pica, and their monogram, you can see, is right there.
5: William Pica was the governor of Maryland for a time and lived in this Annapolis home from about 1765 to 1780. He's one of Maryland's four signers of the Declaration of Independence. Founding fathers like Pica, along with George Washington and Thomas Jefferson, were trying to copy the lifestyle of rich Europeans. Historian Joyce White says many wealthy colonists even imported food from France and England.
8: They were all eating pretty much the same diet, which was English, French, European.
5: That food included hogheads, turkey soup, shad and rockfish, collards, beef, and so many oysters, enough to build houses and streets out of the shells. For the early colonists, food was a display of wealth and social hierarchy. Historians say Washington and Jefferson set the trend for food in the late 18th century. Jefferson loved his French wine and Virginia ham, while Washington was more conscious of displays of wealth. He tried to eat simple foods like corn cakes and honey for breakfast.
7: So this room represents the kitchen. We're now in the east wing of the house.
5: And of course, they weren't the ones cooking themselves. Washington and Jefferson both had enslaved chefs. So did William Pica.
7: Affy, Bet, Paul, Sarah, Saul, and a man named Denby.
5: In the basement kitchen at the Pica house, Dana Connett lists the six known names of the enslaved people who worked for the Pica family.
7: Often, like, slept where you worked.
5: Connett points out a bedroll in the corner of the small room. The enslaved kitchen workers slept next to the hearth. The kitchen would have been sweltering in the summer. A recreated meal for the enslaved sits on a rickety wooden table.
7: This dish shows roasted kidneys, sweet potatoes, collard greens, hominy, and black-eyed peas.
5: That wouldn't have been enough to satisfy hunger. Down the street is another relic of the time period. Middleton Tavern dates back to 1750.
9: Come on, follow me.
5: Arthur Gross has been the chef for 50 years at the tavern.
9: I come in here almost every day, and the building is just old. Sometimes I wonder myself, what would it have been like to be back in those kind of days?
5: He's putting in a food order for the next couple of days.
9: I'm going to order calamari, 10 pounds of calamari, rings and tentacles. Too messy to try to cut it. Six pounds of claw meat for my crab soup. I buy maybe 100 pounds of rockfish a week.
5: Now, rockfish and crab would certainly have been around in 1776. A tavern like Middleton's, near the waterfront and the docks, would have been a popular meeting place for merchants and sailors needing refreshments after long journeys at sea. Gross told me to get the authentic experience of food from 1776, I had to try Middleton's rockfish. It was my first time trying rockfish, and it was delicious. I feel just like a colonist. No. Ava Berger, NPR News, Annapolis.
1: You're listening to All Things Considered from NPR News. There is a rising wave of xenophobic violence in South Africa. Some locals blame migrants from other African countries for unemployment, crime, and other social problems. Foreign-owned businesses have been attacked. People have been chased from their homes. Several migrants have been killed. Kate Bartlett in Johannesburg reports that the xenophobic group leading the charge has given foreigners until June 30th to leave the country or else.
10: A group of men are hard at work in a makeshift carpentry and upholstery workshop in Jeppestown, a rundown suburb east of Johannesburg city center. They're all immigrants to South Africa, mainly from Zimbabwe and Malawi. Some legal, some not, and the upbeat music streaming from the radio belies the apprehension they're feeling.
11: We're all scared. I've got quite a lot of friends who have been affected. Their homes have been destroyed, their businesses.
10: Isitole is a 55-year-old upholsterer from Zimbabwe who came to South Africa decades ago. He has a residence permit, but says he doesn't believe that will protect him if the xenophobic groups who've been marching in the area pass by. He likens South Africa to a conflict zone. Anti-immigrant protesters have taken hold in South Africa, marching in cities across the country, chanting Mabahambe, a Zulu phrase meaning they must go. In Durban, thousands of Malawians who have fled their homes to escape the violence are in makeshift camps, in winter, waiting for their country to send buses to rescue them. Nigeria and Ghana weren't waiting, and they've already repatriated their citizens who wanted to leave. Their fears are valid. In 2008, xenophobic riots left more than 60 dead, some burned alive by mobs, and tens of thousands displaced. This year so far, several Mozambicans and a Malawian have been killed, according to South African authorities. The main xenophobic movement is called March and March. It's led by this media-savvy former radio presenter from Durban named Jacinta Ngobizi Zuma.
12: South Africa will be great again. It just needs all of us to rise and defeat our enemy, and God bless South Africa.
10: Groups like this blame immigrants for stealing jobs and the country's high crime levels. South Africa's official unemployment rate is one of the worst in the world. 60% of young people don't have work. But the data shows neither unemployment nor crime can be blamed solely on immigrants. South Africa's president, Cyril Ramaphosa, has tried to calm tensions.
13: We recognize that many communities are frustrated by crime, unemployment and the pressure on public services.
10: But migrants who NPR spoke to in Johannesburg say it might be too little, too late. In the inner city suburb of Yeovil, I met Bona Mapenzi Bahati from the Democratic Republic of Congo. She's 33 and heavily pregnant. Speaking Swahili, she tells me how she fled Eastern Congo in her teens after being gang raped by a militia group. She made her way to South Africa 15 years ago and initially had an asylum seeker visa. That's expired and she's in bureaucratic limbo. And now, she says, there's this new threat from anti-immigrant groups. I feel so sad, especially as I'm pregnant, she says, struggling to hold back tears. It's like I'm in Congo. I feel like it's a war zone here. I'm scared they'll kill me. Kate Bartlett, NPR News, Johannesburg.
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19: In the forecast from the National Weather Service Office, Marquette, a heat advisory remains in effect across the UP until 8 p.m. Eastern Tuesday. Tonight we'll have mostly cloudy skies with a slight chance of showers and thunderstorms, along with lows from 66 to 72 degrees. Tomorrow, partly cloudy skies with a chance of showers and thunderstorms by mid-afternoon. Some thunderstorms may be severe, with highs 90 to 96 degrees. Finally, tomorrow night we'll have mostly cloudy skies with a chance of showers and thunderstorms. Again, some thunderstorms may be severe, with lows in the mid-60s. 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
1: It's All Things Considered from NPR News. I'm Scott Detrow. A growing number of research scientists in the United States are moving their labs to other countries. NPR's John Hamilton reports on three U.S. researchers heading for the United Kingdom.
20: For decades, the U.S. was seen as a nation that prized its universities and scientists. Megan Peters, a cognitive scientist at the University of California, Irvine, thinks that changed when President Trump began his second term.
21: It became very apparent very quickly that the new administration did not value higher education. And not only did they not value it, but they actively were trying to dismantle it and to dismantle scientific research that goes along with it.
20: Grants were delayed or terminated, universities came under fire, and government agencies like the National Institutes of Health were reshaped to reflect White House priorities. The Department of Health and Human Services, which runs the NIH, says it is focusing on gold standard science, reducing bureaucracy, and conducting essential research at a more practical cost. Peters, who studies how the brain deals with uncertainty, had already been considering options beyond her tenured position at UC Irvine. Now she was having doubts about any job in the U.S.
21: So when I went on the job market, I started looking around overseas.
20: Meanwhile, overseas universities had begun stepping up efforts to recruit international scientists. Steve Fleming is a professor at University College London who had worked with Peters. He realized it might be possible to bring her to the school's Department of Experimental Psychology.
22: I was aware that a role was going to be advertised in that department, and we started having a conversation about how that could be a good fit for her.
20: It helped that groups like the UK's Royal Society and the European Research Council had begun offering grants designed to attract international scientists like Peters. And she was interested, even though the move would mean a pay cut.
21: London was a big draw in general, and University College London in particular was a huge draw scientifically and professionally.
20: So this summer, Peters and her partner are moving to London. She says one benefit of her position there will be the ability to tap into new funding sources.
21: There are certainly opportunities that are not available to me here in the United States that I will now be eligible for, and that's a big part of this draw.
20: Steve Fleming says Peters is just one of the U.S. scientists expected to arrive this summer.
22: There are two other individuals, high-profile recruits from the U.S., both had tenure.
20: Such moves reflect a shift among U.S. researchers. The journal Nature found that in the first quarter of 2025, U.S.-based scientists submitted nearly a third more applications for overseas jobs than they had the previous year. A survey of academic researchers last year showed that 75% were considering leaving the U.S. Tamara Schwab and her husband, Ron Mangan, are neuroscientists who spent more than three decades at the University of California, Davis, before deciding to take jobs at the University of Birmingham in the U.K. Schwab, who got her Ph.D. in the Netherlands, says one reason she came to the U.S. was that back then, Europe was less accepting of women scientists.
23: What I always loved about science in the United States was how open it was and how people saw opportunities and would work for them. And there was this optimism.
20: Now, Schwab says, that optimism is more present in British and European scientists. Also, the University of Birmingham was able to offer her husband a grant from the UK's newly created Global Talent Fund. But Mangan says their move is more than just a reaction to the current state of science in the US.
24: It certainly is a factor. Was it the factor or was it the motivating factor for me? I'd say the answer to that was no.
20: Mangan says the big attraction was trying something new while still maintaining ties with UC Davis. He also thinks voters in the U.S. will eventually restore the nation's commitment to research.
24: They want science. They want exploration. They want discovery. They want cures. And I think they're going to demand it.
20: When that happens, he says, U.S. scientists will have more reason to stay. John Hamilton, NPR News.
1: This week, the U.S. will celebrate its 250th anniversary. Among the many ways, the semi-quincentennial milestone is being marked in Washington, D.C., a special exhibit at the Smithsonian Castle displaying artifacts like the portable desk where Thomas Jefferson drafted the Declaration of Independence. But history is more than objects.
25: These things tell the stories of people. Our history is just the stories of things that people say and things that people do, and they fascinate me.
1: That's Jennifer Timmick. She's volunteered at the National Museum of American History since 2013. And for the past few years, Timic has been giving tours to visitors.
25: I always thought those people who give tours are awesome. Someday I would love to do that. And then I finally got up the courage to do the training and learn the facts and the skills and whatever it is that you need to just walk around and tell stories. And I love, love, love doing it.
1: We accompanied her on a tour for our series on volunteerism called Here to Help.
25: Julia Child changes the way we cook. And yes. Oh, the dog. I'm so glad you asked about the dog. The dog's name is Stubby. The dog was also in World War I. He got smuggled over by a soldier who kind of adopted him as his.
0: This is one of our most popular objects. It's the ruby slippers from The Wizard of Oz.
25: Personally, my role is I love this museum, and I want you visitors also to love it as much as I do. So anything I can do to help you appreciate the awesomeness of what is here. To me, you have to know where you came from to know where you're going. All of these stories of me talking about people who have changed American history, a lot of these are ordinary people. We used to call it the five and dime. It's like it has a little bit of everything, but it also has a lunch counter. If you're shopping, the Greensboro lunch counter is one of my favorites because the power of those four young men just amazes me and what they did and the change that they made. We are in an exhibit called The Presidency. And Friday night of the performance, President Lincoln and Mrs. Lincoln and their guests take a carriage from the White House to the theater. They actually arrive late. The play has already started. So, you know, our country has been divided many times. Obviously, it's not just a straight line. We go up, we go forward, and we go backward, and our country is divided and together all throughout many times. I know I've done a successful tour. If I look back and I see people who were random strangers an hour ago talking to each other, I'm calling that success because, to me, if we can just keep talking to each other, then we'll be okay. Thank you all so much for sticking with me. You guys were great.
0: Thank you
25: for spending time here with us in this museum. Just by you,
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0: Betsy Ross sewed the first American flag. At least, that's what we were taught in school. But when historians go searching, there's no proof to be found. I'm Lizzie Peabody, host of the Smithsonian's podcast, Side Door. 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
3: The Supreme Court has given President Trump broad power over previously independent agencies, including the power to fire regulators he disagrees with. At the same time, it's protected the Federal Reserve in a separate, narrow ruling issue today. For Monday, June 29th, it's All Things Considered. I'm Scott Detrow. Ahead, why many wheelchair users blame private equity for the logistical hoops they face when they need new parts or a repair.
4: It's not like a car where there's many car shops. Something's wrong with your car. You know, you can take it anywhere and get it fixed.
3: And as a heat wave descends on the eastern U.S., we will look at why last week's heat wave in Europe was so deadly.
5: We know that early season heat waves kill more people. People are less adapted to the heat.
3: Plus, 250 years ago today, Thomas Jefferson had just finished writing the draft of the Declaration of Independence. We'll hear about the unique desk he wrote it on, First News.
6: Live from NPR News in Washington, I'm Ryland Barton. The Supreme Court rejected President Trump's attacks on state laws regarding mail-in ballots. The decision leaves in place laws in more than half of states in the District of Columbia that permit mailed ballots to be counted after the election, as long as they're postmarked by Election Day. Trump says mail-in voting breeds fraud, despite strong evidence to the contrary. And President Trump boasted of a new Supreme Court ruling today that gives him greater executive power over independent agencies. NPR's Franco Ordonez reports the High Court ruled Trump can fire certain independent regulators.
7: The ruling overturns an almost 100-year-old previous court ruling that provided greater protections for certain agencies to maintain their independence. In a social media post, Trump wrote that it was an honor to be the, quote, sitting president who won this historic and unprecedented ruling. The case centered on Trump's right to fire a member of the Federal Trade Commission, but the ruling has much deeper implications and could serve as precedent for more than two dozen independent agencies across the federal government, including the National Labor Relations Board and the Consumer Product Safety Commission. But the court also ruled that Trump cannot immediately fire Federal Reserve Governor Lisa Cook. Franco Ordonez, NPR News, the White House.
6: The Justice Department is changing the name of a division that focuses on environmental litigation and enforcement. NPR's Jacqueline Diaz has more.
8: The new name for the DOJ's Environmental and Natural Resources Division emphasizes the agency's work on energy security. That's according to DOJ leadership, who announced the change in a Wall Street Journal op-ed. The division will now be called the Energy and Natural Resources Division. The DOJ says it's being done to highlight tech advances in the production and use of domestic energy. But the agency also says the name change does not affect the division's work to defend the environment. Jacqueline Diaz, NPR News.
6: The Interior Department has released the names of three firefighters who were killed by a fast-moving wildfire in western Colorado on Saturday. NPR's Nate Rott reports.
9: The U.S. Wildland Fire Service says the three firefighters were assigned to a helicopter crew and working to contain a fire on the Colorado-Utah border when they were overtaken by flames. They were identified as Emily Barker, a 38-year-old from Michigan, Nick Hutcherson, a 27-year-old from Arizona, and Sydney Watson, a 27-year-old from Alabama. Two other firefighters were injured and are getting medical care. A dry winter has left many parts of the western U.S. parched. That dry vegetation, combined with strong winds and high temperatures, fueled explosive fire growth on a number of wildfires over the weekend. The Interior Department says an investigation into the burn-over incident is ongoing. Nate Rott, NPR News.
6: U.S. stocks rose today and recovered some of their losses from last week. The Nasdaq rose more than 2%. This is NPR.
10: 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For Public Radio 90 News, I'm Liam Yulin-Joy. No injuries were reported when a semi-box trailer caught fire in Escanaba on Friday. The Escanaba Department of Public Safety received a report around 2:25 p.m. that a semi-transporting scrap metal appeared to be on fire while traveling through the city. Officers found the truck at the intersection of 3rd Avenue North and North Lincoln Road, where they observed heavy smoke and flames coming from the trailer. The driver was directed to pull into a nearby parking lot. Officers deployed the department's ladder truck and poured water into the box trailer full of scrap metal and extinguished the fire. The incident was brought under control without any reported injuries. Officials are warning residents in the western UP to take measures to keep cool today and tomorrow as a massive heat dome descends upon the Midwest. The National Weather Service office in Negaunee says a heat advisory is in effect from noon Eastern today through 8 p.m. tomorrow. Highs could top 96 degrees in some areas, creating heat index values of up to 103 degrees. Officials are telling residents to drink plenty of fluids, to stay in air-conditioned rooms, stay out of the sun, and limit strenuous activities to early morning or evening. Also, make sure to check up on relatives and neighbors. In the forecast from the National Weather Service office from Marquette for tonight, we'll have mostly cloudy skies with a slight chance of showers and thunderstorms, along with lows from 66 to 72 degrees. Tomorrow, partly cloudy skies with a chance of showers and thunderstorms by mid-afternoon. Some thunderstorms may be severe. Highs 90 to 96 degrees. 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

0: It's All Things Considered from NPR News. I'm Scott Detrow. The Supreme Court's conservative majority took a sledgehammer to much of the federal government's regulatory structure today. It struck down almost all the limits that Congress and courts had previously established to protect the independence of regulatory agencies. Those agencies make up roughly a third of the federal government. NPR legal affairs correspondent Nina Totenberg reports.
1: The court's decision reversed a 91-year-old precedent that had protected multi-member and term-limited agency heads from being fired except for misconduct or malfeasance in office. The decision potentially opens the door as well to allowing presidents to fire at will, not just agency leaders, but potentially lower-level government experts who since 1883 have been protected by the Civil Service Reform Act. President Trump called the decision a big win, one of the most important rulings ever given with respect to presidential powers. Chief Justice John Roberts wrote the majority opinion for the court's six conservative justices, with the three liberals in dissent. Quoting President George Washington, Roberts said, "In order to discharge his duties, the president must have the assistance of officers he can trust. And although it's up to the Senate to decide whether to confirm those with whom the president would prefer to work, neither Congress nor the courts may saddle him with people he can't work with." Just how far down the chain of command that mandate reaches is unclear. Could the president fire apolitical, scientific, or health experts, nuclear weapons specialists, weather predictors or accountants, Social Security caseworkers, or even secretaries? Yes, says Jacob Hubert, a senior litigation counsel for the conservative New Civil Liberties Alliance, which filed a brief in the case supporting Trump's position.
2: The president is in charge of the executive branch. That means the whole executive branch, not just the officials at the top, but people underneath that as well, whether those are officials high up in an agency or down low in an agency.
1: Indeed, today's ruling is the greatest expansion of presidential power since the court just 2 years ago ruled that even former presidents are broadly immune from prosecution for their official acts while in office. Prior to today's ruling, no president has tried to wrest control of agencies that regulate such a huge swath of American life and the economy. Harvard Law Professor Dan Tarullo.
3: It's surely the case that this Supreme Court has pursued a quite aggressive form of unitary executive theory, which has essentially eliminated independent agencies from the United States government.
1: But he notes that regulatory agency policy has in modern times whipsawed back and forth between administrations, and that whipsawing effect is likely to grow now.
3: I suspect that it's something that presidents of both parties will take full advantage of.
1: In dissent, Justice Sonia Sotomayor, speaking for the court's three liberals, accused the majority of discarding a democratic regime that has long been in place and substituting the majority's theory of unitary total executive control. The result, she said, is a president who emerges with far greater power than ever before. It's a power, however, that neither the people, nor Congress, nor the Constitution bestowed upon him. But in a second decision today, the court took a contrary position when it came to the Federal Reserve Board and Trump's attempt to fire economist Lisa Cook, the first black woman appointed to the Fed's board of directors, and a Biden appointee. While the court did not fully resolve the case, it refused to remove Cook from the Fed board and send her case back to the lower courts to determine whether she did anything wrong that would justify her firing. The president tried to fire her, accusing her of mortgage fraud, though subsequent reporting has strongly indicated

0: Support for Public Radio 90's streaming services comes from the Marquette Food Co-op, a community-owned natural and organic grocery store with fresh baked goods from Marquette Baking Company in Marquette.
1: Policy and protects public and private interests when they're imperiled. The vote in the Federal Reserve case was 5-4, with Justice Brett Kavanaugh joining Chief Justice Roberts and the court's three liberals. Writing in dissent, Justice Clarence Thomas blasted the majority for what he called second-guessing the Constitution. Nina Totenberg, NPR News, Washington.
2: We're going to hear a reaction to one of today's rulings, the ruling about the Federal Reserve. Neel Kashkari is president and CEO of the Federal Reserve Bank of Minneapolis. As we've heard, the Supreme Court ruled the Federal Reserve Governor Lisa Cook can keep her job following President Trump's move to fire her, at least for now. Neel Kashkari, thanks for joining us.
3: Thanks for having me.
2: What was your overall reaction to this decision?
3: I was relieved. I was relieved when the majority opinion or the majority of the court went to great lengths to explain why independent monetary policy independent of short-term political considerations, is not only of paramount importance for the economy today, but it's rooted in American history. And I was gratified that the court understood why that is so important.
2: As we heard, though, this was a narrow decision, essentially that Lisa Cook didn't receive due process. She could still be fired, theoretically, if the lower court determined she committed mortgage fraud, which she denies. Are you worried about that outcome?
3: Well, I have to defer to the lawyers to sort out those details. But I think at the end of the day, the Supreme Court has clearly expressed its, it segmented the Federal Reserve from all of the other independent or formerly independent agencies. Mm-hmm. And it said that monetary policy has this unique history in America and it should be kept independent of the political process. The fact that the court so strongly reached that conclusion, which I, of course, agree with, that gives me great comfort that whatever may come forward, that they are going to do their best within the bounds of the law and the Constitution to keep the Fed independent. And I feel good about that.
2: So despite the fact that this was a narrow ruling on the legal side of things, you feel like you read this, you see this, this opinion, and you feel like this is a clear-cut vote for an independent Fed?
3: Exactly, yes.
2: You know, I do want to ask, you and Governor Cook are both members of the Federal Open Market Committee, the group that meets 8 times a year to set monetary policy, including interest rates. Have you discussed this case with her? Has she said anything to you about her concerns about this case as it played out?
3: You know, Lisa is not only a colleague, she's a friend. I've talked to her a number of times on a personal level, just saying, hey, how are you doing? How are you hanging in there? She's been under enormous pressure. I think that she has carried herself. First of all, she's done her job throughout this process. She comes, fully prepared to her FOMC meetings. She fully contributes with very rich and robust analysis backing up her views. And so I think I've just shared with her my admiration for the way that she's continued to do her job, given the pressure that she's been under. And that's really been the extent of our conversations.
2: For people who don't follow this as closely, why to you is an independent Fed so important? And why was this such a dangerous case?
3: Well, what history has shown, not just in America, but around the world, is that politicians of both sides of the aisle, both leanings, would prefer when they're in power to have lower interest rates to boost the economy, to make their constituents happy and boost their political chances. And when central banks have acted in terms of in favor of politics over analysis and data, it ends up leading to much worse economic outcomes for the public over the long term. It leads to higher inflation. It leads to more volatility. It can even lead to financial crises. And so every single advanced economy in the world has adopted the view that monetary policy should be kept independent of short-term political considerations. And the Supreme Court did its part today to affirm that view.
2: I mean, given how central interest rates were to all of this and the pressure that President Trump was putting on the Fed to lower them, I am curious, you've made comments in the past, given what is happening with inflation, how likely is Trump to get his way as the rest of the year plays out?
3: Well, I mean, we're all going to focus on the data. I certainly am, and I know my colleagues on the Federal Open Market Committee are. And inflation is still too high. And if we look at most of the readings of inflation, it's not moving down. It's moving sideways or maybe even moving up. It's not just related to oil. I mean, oil prices are a big driver of inflation, but so is what we call services inflation, which is not directly related to oil or energy prices. And so there are a lot of factors that have been pushing inflation higher. Inflation's been too high for 5 years. The American people really don't like high inflation, and we have a job to do, and that's get inflation back down to our 2% target. And I know that we are committed to doing so.
2: I wanted to ask about the other case that we heard about. I'm

0: curious, have you had a chance to think about this economically? Do you have any concerns about what this ruling about broader regulatory agencies could mean for the economy if suddenly these agencies that have a big say over commerce can suddenly be a lot more at the whim of a current administration?
1: You know, I think it'll lead to more volatility in the economy. We hear about this in different sectors where there are regulatory policies that Congress passes for, let's say, a two-year period or a four-year period, and then it's due to renewal. And there's uncertainty about whether Congress would renew it. And many businesses say, hey, we can't make long-term investment decisions if we don't know that the regulatory apparatus is going to be consistent for the life of our investment, say a 10-year investment. If we end up in a world where every 4 years or every 8 years, the pendulum swings dramatically across different sectors of the economy, I think it would lead to more volatility, and it could be a more challenging environment for businesses to make long-term investment decisions.
0: Neel Kashkari is president of the Federal Reserve Bank of Minneapolis. Thank you so much for talking to us.
1: Thank you for having me.

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1: America celebrates her 250th birthday this year with the anniversary of the adoption of the Declaration of Independence on July 4th, 1776. 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
3: In the forecast from the National Weather Service Office Marquette, a heat advisory remains in effect across the UP until 8 p.m. Tuesday. And in the forecast for tonight, we'll have mostly cloudy skies with a slight chance of showers and thunderstorms, along with lows from 66 to 72 degrees. Tomorrow we'll have partly cloudy skies with a chance of showers by mid-afternoon. Some thunderstorms may be severe, as there's also a chance of thunderstorms by mid-afternoon tomorrow. Highs 90 to 96 degrees. Tomorrow night we'll have mostly cloudy skies with a chance of showers and thunderstorms. Some thunderstorms may be severe with lows in the mid-60s. 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
0: It's All Things Considered from NPR News. I'm Scott Detrow. More than 5 million people across the country use a wheelchair, according to census data. When a part breaks down on those chairs, it's not just an inconvenience. It can lead to being stuck at home and to serious health consequences. Wheelchair users say they do not have many options when they need a repair because, in part, of the private equity industry. GBH's Megan Smith has more.
5: I'm walking around downtown Boston with Franklin Pineda Lopez. That is not what a wheelchair is supposed to sound like. One of his wheels is wobbly.
6: Our wheelchairs are our legs.
5: This winter was tough on his chair. He's been waiting for a repair since February.
6: I like to get to, you know, point A to point B as fast as possible, which is why I have to always remember to kind of slow down.
5: For wheelchair users across the country, long waits for repairs are common. Delays can leave them stranded on sidewalks, stuck in bed, missing family milestones. And they say it's gotten worse over the past decade. They point to insurance approvals and a lack of technicians. But they say a growing reason for delays is the market is now controlled largely by two companies that are owned by private equity, New Motion and National Seating and Mobility.
6: It's not like a car where there's many car shops. Something's wrong with your car. You can take it anywhere and get it fixed.
5: The two companies have bought up dozens of competitors in recent years. Neither responded to requests for comment for this story. But the National Coalition for Assistive and Rehab Technology, a nonprofit that represents the industry, said they agree the repair process should be faster, and they support overhauling insurance requirements and focusing on preventative maintenance. But wheelchair users partly blame the private equity industry, where investment firms buy up companies, restructure them, and intend to sell them. Critics say the business model prioritizes profits and cost-cutting.
7: It's really grown dramatically over the last couple of decades. And as that's happened, has come to impact more and more aspects of people's lives.
5: That's Jim Baker from the Private Equity Stakeholder Project, a nonprofit watchdog group based in Chicago.
7: What we're seeing in, you know, the wheelchair companies is a classic example of what private equity firms call a roll-up transaction, where essentially they buy a company and then use it as a platform to buy lots of its competitors, right?
5: A bill in the Massachusetts State House would require companies to finish repairs in 10 business days. Connecticut passed a similar bill last year. Other states have given wheelchair users the right to repair chairs themselves or find an independent provider. Massachusetts Congresswoman Ayanna Pressley, a Democrat, recently introduced a bill that would streamline the insurance process by removing the requirement for some users that repairs need to be pre-approved. Destiny Maxim works at the Disability Policy Consortium in Boston.
8: All boils down to, like, in the simplicity of sake, is private equity.
5: She says they prioritize providing new chairs versus making simple repairs.
8: My chair alone is over $80,000. They want to go for that versus, you know, a simple repair that's, you know, under $1,000 type of thing.
5: 3 years ago, Maxim's chair broke and she was stuck in bed. She developed pneumonia and ended up in the hospital on a breathing machine for 2 weeks while she waited to hear back from NewMotion.
8: I remember coming off of the ventilator and checking my phone was one of the first things that I wanted to do because I wanted to see if they had called for the appointment. There was still nothing.
5: It eventually took 5 months to get her chair fixed. Like almost every person I interviewed for this story, a part of Maxim's chair was broken as we spoke. For NPR News, I'm Megan Smith in Boston.
0: Much of the western U.S. is bracing for what could be a bad wildfire season. When resources are thin, federal and state firefighters usually prioritize more populated areas, protecting lives and property. That does not always include cattle ranchers in vast, remote areas that are mostly grassland. From member station Oregon Public Broadcasting, Alejandro Figueroa reports that volunteer ranchers are filling in the gaps.
9: In the middle of Oregon's sagebrush country, a dozen ranchers are refreshing their firefighting knowledge. They're standing around an old military cargo truck. It's got a water tank mounted in the back with a roaring diesel power pump. One person pretends to ignite a fire around the truck while Matt Bixby sprays it with water.
10: I saved it. I saved the truck.
9: This is only practice for if or when they need to protect themselves from fire. Much of the West didn't get a lot of snow this winter. Combined with warmer temperatures and droughts, forecasters say the ingredients that could make a wildfire season worse are there. Bixby says he hopes it rains all summer.
10: But we are definitely preparing that we will fight some fires if we have to.
9: Bixby, like all the ranchers in this training, are part of their local Rangeland Fire Protection Association, or RFPA. They're similar to volunteer fire departments.
11: The difference is the RFPAs do not respond to structure fires.
9: That's Katie Wolstein. She's a rangeland fire specialist at Oregon State University. RFPAs receive training, radios, and surplus fire engines from the Oregon Department of Forestry. In Oregon, like in other western states, the federal government manages vast tracts of land. And when a wildfire hits, federal agencies can't protect everything at once. Shane Thiel is the unit fire chief for the U.S. Wildland Fire Service in Burns, Oregon. He says their top priorities are life, property, and then natural resources.
12: If it were up to me, we would staff every fire equally. Every fire would be a priority, but unfortunately, that's, you know, not the world we live in.
9: That means on federal land, the grass cattle graze on may not get firefighting resources right away. And in Oregon, private land is protected by the State Department of Forestry or a rural fire district. But most of these remote rangelands aren't protected by either. That's where RFPAs come in. Oregon, along with Idaho and Nevada, are the only states with this model. Rangeland fire specialist Katie Wolstein says whether it can work in other states depends on many factors, including people.
11: Some landowners, for instance, are more enthusiastic to interface with the government than others. And so the model does very much hinge on willingness to cross those, quote, boundaries and get along.
9: That's because RFPAs sometimes work alongside federal firefighters. Fourth-generation rancher Mark McBride says that means they have to communicate.
13: We have an understanding, an agreement, and both sides follow it pretty well. So we're like one unit instead of two teams fighting across the line from each other.
9: Sitting at a corner booth at a diner just a few miles west of the Idaho border, McBride, an RPA member, says these groups are a natural fit for ranchers.
13: It gives us the benefit of having mutual aid agreements. It gives us the benefit of getting better equipment, which makes us more available to help ourselves and our neighbors.
9: That's the motto of RPAs, neighbors helping neighbors. And McBride can think of a time in recent memory where his RPA was instrumental in protecting a neighbor's property.
13: And I said, go home, get some rest, get something to eat. Short of dying, I will save what I can of your ranch.
9: After he was done, he got home to a voicemail from that neighbor.
13: And it said, I knew you were my friend. I had no idea how good a friend you were.
9: Many ranchers hope they're training for a fire they never have to fight, but at least they know what to do if one comes. For NPR News, I'm Alejandro Figueroa in Burns, Oregon.

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1: The Supreme Court issues its final rulings of the term on Tuesday. One outstanding case is President Trump's bid to restrict the Constitution's guarantee of birthright citizenship. We have analysis of that decision and its implications tomorrow on Morning Edition from NPR News.
2: Native News. I'm Jill Freitas. The Alaska Federation of Natives will celebrate the anniversary of its 60th convention this October. KMBA's Rhonda McBride has more on plans for this milestone gathering.
3: Rooted in land and tradition, rising in our voices. That's the theme for this year's Alaska Federation of Natives convention. AFN President Ben Milott says it reflects six decades of advocacy and the power of collective voices.
4: We have taken our convention over 60 years and made it in to, I think, the state's largest meeting with a broadcast of over 100,000 viewers.
3: In 1966, about 400 Native leaders from across the state gathered above an Anchorage storefront on 4th Avenue to fight for their ancestral lands. This first gathering laid out the groundwork for the passage of the Alaska Native Claims Settlement Act in 1971, the largest land settlement in U.S. history. Today, the convention draws thousands of people. Milott says this year's keynote speaker is Dr. Rosita Worrell, president of the Sea Alaska Heritage Institute and a longtime AFN board member. Milott says Worrell has dedicated her life to advancing Native causes.
4: Dr. Worrell, she's an icon, she's a legend, and she's also one of our strongest advocates for subsistence.
3: AFN will be held for 3 days at the Dena'ina Center in Anchorage, starting October 22nd. In Anchorage, I'm Rhonda McBride.
2: An exhibit at the New Mexico History Museum in Santa Fe highlights the successful campaign by three Diné women to stop a coal-fired power plant on the Navajo Nation. KUNM's Jeanette Didios talked with Sarah Jane White and photographer Carlin Tapp.
5: A Question of Power features 40 black and white photographs by Tapp, as well as video and audio interviews with residents on the Navajo Nation between 2004 and 2011. They include tense confrontations between tribal members and authorities over plans by the Diné Power Authority to build the Desert Rock plant on the Navajo Nation near Farmington. Robin Jackson is the executive director for Diné Care, a nonprofit that works with Navajo communities on energy and environment issues.
6: President Nixon had declared that certain parts of the U.S. would be sacrificed for energy production in order to meet energy needs.
5: In the wake of the 1973 oil crisis, Nixon announced Project Independence that included expanding nuclear development, including lands inhabited by Native Americans. A 2010 research article identified 37 Navajo communities with high rates of certain diseases and conditions associated with coal power plants. The growing number of children with asthma was one of the reasons Sarah Jane White became involved. She says the majority of the Navajo people opposed Desert Rock and wrote letters to then-Navajo President Joe Shirley Jr. She says plant owners tried to get her to stop protesting against Desert Rock by offering her sons jobs. Carlin Tapp is a Wacamaco, an Anglo photographer and documentary filmmaker.
7: I thought, I have got to keep really good notes on this for some reason. I don't know why.
5: Tapp traveled with White, Willie, and Hogue to different communities on the reservation, and he says that it was eye-opening.
7: I could not believe it. People without electricity, people without running water.
5: Tapp's photographs and interviews also helped in the fight against Desert Rock. Ultimately, the Desert Rock Energy Project was officially canceled in 2011 due to the continued opposition, with the closure of another plant, the San Juan Generating Station, in 2022. Jackson says you can see the difference in the air. There is still one active power plant on the Navajo Nation scheduled for decommissioning in 2031. For KUNM, I'm Jeanette Didios.
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4: It's All Things Considered from NPR News. I'm Scott Detrow. Most of the U.S. could see record-breaking temperatures this week as a heat wave hits a wide swath of the country. This follows a record-breaking heat wave in Europe last week, where temperatures in parts of the continent reached more than 100 degrees Fahrenheit. The World Health Organization has linked hundreds of deaths across the continent to high temperatures, with the French Public Health Agency reporting more than 1,000 fatalities in France alone over the past few days. Scientists from the World Weather Attribution Group, or WWA, say their research shows this is the most severe and widespread heat wave to scorch Europe ever. Theodore Keeping is part of the WWA team and a research associate studying extreme weather at Imperial College London and joins us now. Welcome.
5: Hiya.
4: Obviously, we focus on the temperatures, and the temperatures are pretty extreme. They're pretty notable, but there's a lot of factors going on that make this especially deadly, right? What is the best scientific way to think about this?
5: Yeah, so lots of factors contribute to the temperature that you actually feel in your body and the heat stress people experience and therefore the health impacts as well. The big additional factor is humidity, because that affects the ability for your body to cool down with sweating through evaporation. We looked at something called the indoor wet bulb globe temperature, and that combines the effect of humidity and temperature to look at how the body is capable of cooling itself down. And what we found is that in about 45% of cities that we analyzed in Europe, that's about 854 cities there are in Europe, and about 45% of those, the wet bulb globe temperature was broken or forecast to be broken.
4: Wow.
5: Just in this heat wave.
4: You know, you are well aware of how politicized the question of climate change often quickly gets.
5: Uh-huh.
4: And given that, and given how many different complex factors are at play here, what is the best way for us to understand why your team was so confident that this recent heat wave was directly tied to climate change?
5: We're able to answer that question using this scientific discipline known as attribution science, which is one of the many disciplines within climate science. And if you think about, say, temperatures, there's a whole distribution of temperatures that might happen in June, from a pretty cold day through the average, and then to these very, very hot extremes. And what we're able to do is we're able to use observational data and climate models to understand how the distribution of temperatures at that extreme shifts as a response to the global average temperature. And what we were able to find is that since 1976, this event has gone from one that people would just not experience in, you know, many lifetimes to one that you'd expect to see multiple times in the average lifetime.
4: Is it accurate that Europe is currently the fastest warming continent on Earth?
5: Yes, yeah, it is accurate, but maybe not in the way that it sounds. So the reason why Europe is the fastest warming continent is because it is, on average, the highest latitude continent. It's the closest continent, on average, to one of the poles. Mm. And so the reason why it's the fastest warming continent is because it started the coldest, right? So actually, the temperature extremes that you're hitting towards the equator are still higher than the ones we're seeing hit in Europe. And so actually, if we go back to that idea of the physiological limits with the wet bulb globe temperature, we saw loads of records being broken this week in Europe, but those records are fairly normal even in some parts of the world that are kind of the humid tropics. So yes, Europe is stepping into a new climate and it is warming very fast, and that does mean we really need to think about adaptation. But also, you know, climate change is pushing towards more dangerous extremes at lower latitudes as well.
4: We are seeing that in just the last few days alone, French authorities are reporting more than 1,000 fatalities. How worried are you that this is going to be another deadly summer?
5: I am concerned. I think it would be extremely surprising if there hadn't been a very high death toll of this heat wave. Also, the May heat wave we experienced, that was also record breaking. And we know that early season heat waves kill more people. People are less adapted to the heat. There are more vulnerable people in the population, sadly. And the reality is that we know from the science that the increase in the temperature of heat waves that we see due to climate change, you know, it's sometimes 2 degrees, 3 degrees on average for the temperature of heat waves in Europe. We know that that causes extra death. So we know that these heat waves are going to have killed people, and we know that they're going to have killed much more people than they would have due to human-caused climate change as well.
4: That is Theodore Keeping, a research associate in the analysis of extreme weather and wildfires at Imperial College London. Thanks for walking through all of this with us.
5: Thanks, Scott.
4: Time now for My Unsung Hero, our series from the team at the Hidden Brain podcast. My Unsung Hero tells the stories of people whose kindness left a lasting impression on someone else. Today's story comes from Leah Estep. When Estep was 21, her father had a stroke. His mind was sharp as ever, but he lost the use of his left arm and became unsteady on his feet. A few years later, around Christmas, their family took a trip to New York City. To make it easier to get around, her dad rented a wheelchair. One afternoon, they got on a crowded subway.
6: And so my dad decided that he would stand up and he could hold on to the pole and we could collapse up the wheelchair. And just as he got up, the train took off and it just pitched my dad forward. And we all gasped, and there was a man sitting in a seat with a bicycle across his lap. And it happened so fast, but the guy just opened his arms and my dad fell right into him. I mean, he caught him and it was like they were just embraced in this hug, like kind of just this extended hug of strangers. But it was clear that he was not going to be able to get him up while the train was moving. And, you know, I think either me or my brother must have said, "Dad," because the guy goes, "I got Dad." And it was just the sound of his voice. I'll never forget that. He was just very cheerful, but also very reassuring. Like, "I got this," and he did. And, you know, he talked to my dad, and it wasn't too much, but it was more like chit-chat. It was like, "Oh, are you guys in town? You know, what have you seen?" And so the train stopped, and the guy got off before we did, and he got some people that were next to him to get my dad up on his feet. Like, it was no big deal. I mean, just kind of set him on his feet, wished us a happy holidays, and went on. Because I was 21, I didn't really realize the significance until later on. And as I learned to really kind of recognize my dad's vulnerability, right, like that could have been a really terrible, it would have probably ended our trip. We would have gone to the emergency room. So he provided some kind of dignity to my dad, I think, by just making it no big deal. You know, this man who we knew for, I don't know, 3 minutes, really kind of became a role model to me of how I would like to be with people if I'm ever called upon in an emergency, the way that man was with my dad. It really made a big impact.
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4: You're listening to All Things Considered from NPR News. A Navy sailor in Norfolk, Virginia, recently pleaded guilty to premeditated murder in the killing of Petty Officer Angelina Resendez. Her mother is demanding the Navy change how it handles missing persons and sexual assault. With that, we will warn the story contains details about a sexual assault. Steve Walsh with WHRO in Norfolk has the story.
7: Esmeralda Castle is convinced the Navy bears some responsibility for her daughter's death.
8: They could have stopped this. That's where they failed. He already had a history, and he harmed the first woman. He harmed the second one. They moved him. They could have done something. The first command could have done something.
7: Petty Officer Jeremiah Copeland confessed to strangling and killing Castle's daughter, Petty Officer Angelina Resendez, on May 29th, 2025, in its barracks. He's been sentenced to 44 years in a military prison. The Navy had allowed Copeland to transfer to Resendez's ship, the USS James E. Williams in Norfolk, from the USS Harry S. Truman a few months earlier, even though he was under investigation in connection with two cases of sexual assault, including one where he allegedly strangled a woman, according to the charging documents.
8: Then you have the second one. So you have two. You have to protect him, right, and everybody else.
7: During Copeland's sentencing hearing, prosecutors said that to give himself time to conceal Resendez's death, he wrapped her body in a blanket and pretended to be sleeping with her in his barracks. Incredibly, a chief petty officer saw the stage scene the morning after the murder, but left without checking on her. Rachel Van Landingham is a former Air Force lawyer who teaches at Southwestern Law School. She says a conviction doesn't solve the underlying problem.
9: But where's the accountability for his command chain, who failed to protect this young service member from a fellow service member that they were already on notice was dangerous?
7: It would take 11 days to find Resendez's body. Advocates find similarities between Resendez's case and Vanessa Guillen, an Army specialist murdered by a fellow soldier in 2020. The Army treated Guillen as if she were AWOL, which delayed the search. The publicity led to changes in how the military handles sexual assault cases and missing troops. The Army disciplined 21 people after Guillen's death, says Van Landingham.
9: There were supposed to be lessons learned across the board, including what you do when a soldier goes missing. And the Navy here missed the memo on what to do.
7: Copeland and his military defense team haven't spoken outside the courtroom. Prosecutors say Naval Criminal Investigative Service agents invested more than 4,000 hours in the case. Last September, then-Navy Secretary John Phelan announced that the Navy was reviewing some of the circumstances surrounding the case, including how and why Copeland was transferred to Resendez's ship. The review began roughly a year ago, but the results haven't been released. Castle, Resendez's mom, is calling on the Navy to set up an independent panel, similar to what the Army did after Guillen's death.
8: We're still not done. This isn't justice. This is a process. And justice is when everyone is safe and that this doesn't happen again. And if it does happen again, they have an avenue for accountability.
7: For NPR News, I'm Steve Walsh in Norfolk, Virginia.

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5: In the forecast from the National Weather Service Office Marquette, a heat advisory remains in effect across the UP until 8 p.m. Tuesday. Tonight, we'll have mostly cloudy skies with a slight chance of showers and thunderstorms and lows from 66 to 72 degrees. Tomorrow, partly cloudy conditions with a chance of showers and thunderstorms by mid-afternoon. Some thunderstorms may be severe with highs from 90 to 96 degrees. Finally, tomorrow night, we'll have mostly cloudy conditions with a chance of showers and thunderstorms. Some thunderstorms may be severe, with lows in the mid-60s. 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

0: It's All Things Considered from NPR News. I'm Scott Detrow. Our series, America in Pursuit, explores culture, history, and objects in American life. 250 years ago, the founders of the U.S. signed the Declaration of Independence. Today, NPR's Claire Lombardo tells us how Thomas Jefferson drafted it.
1: Thomas Jefferson wasn't just designing a new nation 250 years ago. He was also designing himself a portable desk.
2: Which almost looks like a laptop to us because it has a hinged case on a box, beautiful sliding out drawers for your pens and your ink and your blotters.
1: Anthea Hartig, director of the Smithsonian's National Museum of American History.
2: The hinge also has a small rail on the front so you can prop up a book and read it, or you can open it.
1: To create a perfect writing surface, Jefferson had it made out of mahogany in Philadelphia.
2: So we think this is probably made very late 1775 or early 1776.
1: And in the steamy summer months of 1776, he used this desk to draft the Declaration of Independence.
2: And of course, it went through many drafts, and each word was debated. What kind of are these sacred rights? Are these inalienable rights? They land, of course, on that beautiful kind of two paragraphs of some of the most soaring prose in U.S. history, and then a long series of grievances.
1: Years later, in 1825, his granddaughter is getting married, and he designs a brand new desk, ships it,
2: and it's lost at sea.
1: So he ships the couple his desk, the one he'd designed himself and had been using for the past 50 years. And he leaves two notes.
2: He wrote, quote, "Politics as well as religion has its superstitions. These, gaining strength with time, may one day give imaginary value to this relic for its great association with the birth of the great charter of our independence."
1: That was under the writing board. And there was another for his granddaughter's new husband.
2: "Mr. Coolidge must do me the favor of accepting this gift. Its imaginary value will increase with years.
1: And if he lives to my age or another half century," Jefferson wrote, "he may see it carried in the procession of our nation's birthday, as the relics of the saints are in those of the church." Jefferson wasn't far off. The desk is on display this summer in a special exhibit called American Aspirations at the Smithsonian Castle in Washington, D.C. Claire Lombardo, NPR News.
0: The tennis world has never been quite the same since Serena Williams walked away back in 2022. Well, at age 44, she is returning this week to play Wimbledon, both singles and doubles, alongside her big sister, Venus Williams. Since the GOAT is back, so is the buzz. So we had to have sports writer and author Howard Bryant on the show to talk Williamses. Welcome back.
3: Thank you for having me.
0: There's a lot of things I love about this comeback, but I love the fact that, like, I can specifically remember reading about Venus and Serena in Sports Illustrated for Kids when I was a kid. And all these years later, they are making a comeback, and they have, of course, in the meantime, established themselves as two of the greatest tennis players of all time. How are you thinking about this return to the courts?
3: Well, I think it depends. I mean, I think when you look at it from a sister's standpoint, Venus really never left. I mean, she's been playing on the tour for, you know, since she was, what, 14 years old? Mm-hmm. There's the difference between the watchers and the doers. We're the watchers. We believe in the narratives. We create the poetry. We do all of these things. And they're the doers. They're the athlete. And when you're the athlete, you have to play until the tank is empty, because as the great Satchel Paige once said, you only come around this way once. And when you're Venus, you're here and you've been playing, but you're not Venus Williams anymore. So the poetry's not there. And so a lot of people are like, why are you still doing this? And she still wants to play, and she's a legend. And then when you think about Serena, it's a bit of a different story. Serena Williams was clearly chasing that 24th and 25th major. She got to 23. She beat Venus at the 2017 Australian Open, and nobody knew at the time, but she was pregnant when she won. And then when she came back, there was the narrative of wanting to win a major as a mother, and that this was an inspirational thing for her. And she got back. She got to four finals, and she didn't win a set. She lost all four. And when she left, she never quite said she was retiring. And I was at that match. I was at her match against Alia Tomanovic at the 2022 U.S. Open. And she said she was evolving and not retiring. And there's always been something when it comes to Serena that feels unfinished. She's come out and said that she has no pressure, that she's done more than anyone could ever dream of, that she's done more than she ever dreamed of. and that there's no pressure, and that she wants to see her two daughters see her play tennis.
0: Do you believe that?
3: But I don't believe that. I don't believe that at all. I have a very hard time believing that Serena Williams is going to come out here to get crushed.
0: Yeah.
3: Maybe there's more enjoyment in it now, but I don't think she's just back for funsies. I think she's looking and she's recognizing that even though she'll be 45 in September, that she may be looking at that field and thinking, I can beat them.
0: I want to try something out here and kind of watch a couple examples of their play over the years with you. Let's both pull up a clip from 2016 Wimbledon and take a look at that and tell me what, if anything, is different to you in terms of the style, in terms of how they play, in terms of how the match is going.
3: Still Venus on the back line and Serena playing up. You know, quicker points, obviously, when you're on grass. It's a, you know, it's first strike tennis. And, of course, you know, that Serena serve is something that they should just put in the Louvre. You know, the pressure they put on the opposition and the forcing the opposition to also hit with them. Once again, I mean, one of the things that they always say in tennis is the match on your racket? Meaning, is it in your control or are you being controlled? And the thing about watching them is that so many times the match is on their racket because of the power that they bring to it and the coordination as well and the hands and the whole thing. I mean, we talk about the power all the time, but the beauty of Serena especially is the fact that she is such a complete tennis player, offensive, defensively, at the net, the volleys, the overheads, all of it. She's just so technically sound. And the beauty of the two of them together is the number of times we watch them compete against each other. They really have fun playing together. It is such a joy to watch them compete and recognizing as well that they're a family. And that is it's the most unique relationship, I think, in the history of American sports.
0: Given all of that, what are you hoping for and what do you think is likely as they set out on Wimbledon together over the coming weeks?
3: I think the expectations are very, very low. I think it's joy. I think you have to go into it with joy. The one thing that you're absolutely hoping is that you want them to stay healthy. And usually what happens in these tournaments, especially because Serena is deciding to go all in, she's jumping into the deep end of the pool, you just want them to be able to stay on the court. And then the rest of it, who knows? This is why we watch the games. We haven't seen Serena play in a singles match since September of 2022. But the one thing that I think everyone is hoping, that there's some magic here that we'll never forget.
0: Howard Bryant, thanks so much for talking.
3: Thank you.
0: You can hear Howard talking sports on NPR's Weekend Edition Saturday, and his most recent book is Kings and Pawns, Jackie Robinson and Paul Robeson in America. 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

0: Next time on Peninsula Performances, we'll hear a variety of works from the NMU Music Department, from the Symphonic Band, the Wind Ensemble, and the NMU Orchestra. We'll hear works by Iwazin, Granger, and Sousa from a February 26th Symphonic Band and Wind Ensemble concert, and we'll hear the works of Handel, Tchaikovsky, and Holst from the NMU Orchestra Children's Concert from March of 2024. 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
11: Live from NPR News in Washington, I'm Ryland Barton. The official death toll in Venezuela is now more than 1,700 after two powerful earthquakes 5 days ago. NPR's Ader Peralta reports on rescue operations in Caracas.
12: Overnight, rescue crews did manage to extract one person with life, but they are now digging through rubble for a fifth day, and the chances of finding people alive is diminishing. Jorge Rodriguez, the president of the National Assembly, said more than 5,000 people were injured and that 855 buildings had been damaged. 189 of them were completely collapsed. The government says they've opened shelters, but on the streets of Caracas, the displaced are sleeping on sidewalks and in parks. Ader Peralta, NPR News, Caracas.
11: The Supreme Court says Lisa Cook can keep her job as a member of the Federal Reserve's governing board, at least for now. NPR's Scott Horsley reports the decision is a setback for President Trump.
13: In a 5-4 ruling, the high court said the president failed to give Lisa Cook due process when he tried to fire her from the Fed board. The attempted dismissal was part of a broader campaign by the president to bend the central bank to his will in hopes of forcing lower interest rates. While the decision was made on narrow procedural grounds, Chief Justice Roberts wrote, the Fed was deliberately designed to be insulated from political pressure to help prevent the kind of economic panics that were common before the central bank was established. That carve-out for the Fed is in contrast to the Supreme Court's general direction of giving the White House greater control over agencies that were once considered independent. The High Court ruled 6-3 today the president can fire a member of the Federal Trade Commission, reversing a precedent that had stood for nearly a century. Scott Horsley, NPR News, Washington.
11: Comcast is planning to split itself into two separate publicly traded companies by spinning off NBC Universal and Sky. The company says its board and management team think each company will be better positioned to pursue its own priorities and grow as independent entities. NBC Universal includes a theme parks division, Universal Film and TV Studios, NBC, Telemundo, Peacock, and Bravo. Its portfolio will now include European media business Sky. The FAA is investigating a possible collision between a passenger jet and a drone. NPR's Joel Rose says a JetBlue flight reported the collision this morning.
14: JetBlue Flight 948 was preparing to land at John F. Kennedy International Airport in New York when the pilot told air traffic control about the incident. In this archived audio recording from the website liveatc.net.
15: We collided with a drone back there in the turn. Just wanted to pass that to you.
16: You said you collided?
15: Yep, it hit us right above the cockpit.
14: The JetBlue pilot said the collision occurred around 7:15 a.m. as the flight from Las Vegas was on its final approach to JFK, about 3,000 feet above the ground. The plane landed safely. The FAA says there was no damage to the aircraft, but an investigation is underway. Joel Rose, NPR News.
11: A heat wave is gripping the Midwest and is shifting eastward. 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
3: Governor Gretchen Whitmer has filed a request with the Small Business Administration to make low-interest recovery loans available to residents and businesses hit by a major flooding earlier this year. She said the loans would help individuals and businesses trying to rebuild following the floods. It's one of several requests to the Trump administration for help following weather-related disasters. Lauren Thompson is with the Emergency Management and Homeland Security Division of the Michigan State Police. She says the state is also appealing a decision by President Trump to deny a disaster declaration for areas affected by storms, flooding, and deadly tornadoes.
4: So this is another step in the process where the governor still believes strongly that we have a case and a need for this federal assistance for our residents. So she has made the decision to appeal that denial.
3: A presidential disaster declaration would activate assistance from the Federal Emergency Management Agency. Roadwork in Newberry is slated to start on Monday, July 6th. The Michigan Department of Transportation is investing about $1.3 million to resurface M-123. The project will include cold milling, resurfacing, guardrail improvements, and pavement markings. Drivers should expect single-lane closures with traffic regulators. An 11-foot width restriction will be in place during the project. Work is expected to be finished by September 25th. In the forecast from the National Weather Service Office Marquette, a heat advisory remains in effect across the UP until 8 p.m. Tuesday. And tonight we'll have mostly cloudy skies with a slight chance of showers and thunderstorms, along with lows from 66 to 72 degrees. Tomorrow, partly cloudy skies with a chance of showers and thunderstorms by mid-afternoon. Some thunderstorms may be severe with highs from 90 to 96 degrees. 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

0: It's All Things Considered from NPR News. I'm Scott Detrow. The conservative Supreme Court took sides against the Republican Party in a ruling today. The case was about mail-in voting. The court upheld a Mississippi law that allows election officials to count mail-in ballots that are postmarked by Election Day but received after Election Day. Here to explain the court's ruling is NPR political correspondent Ashley Lopez. Hey, Ashley.
1: Hey there.
0: Tell us more about the case.
1: Yeah, so this case was centered on a Mississippi law that allows election administrators to count postmarked ballots that arrive up to 5 days after Election Day. The Republican National Committee and the Trump campaign filed a challenge to that law before the 2024 election, arguing that these sorts of grace periods for voters amount to an unlawful extension of elections. They argued that Congress sets an election day and counting votes after that jeopardizes the integrity of American elections.
0: And it seems like the court's majority did not buy that argument.
1: They did not. In a 5-4 ruling where two conservative justices, Amy Coney Barrett and John Roberts, sided with the liberal wing of the court, they said that Mississippi's law isn't violating federal statute. Justice Barrett authored this opinion. She wrote that states have the right to maintain some latitude in how they run their elections, which includes how they run their mail-in ballot programs. And while this might be out of step with President Trump and some GOP officials, this is actually historically a pretty conservative principle. The majority also said in clear language that voting is happening when voters fill out a ballot, mm-hmm. not when ballots are making their way through the mail.
0: I mean, the split from the conservatives of the court is pretty interesting, but I'm curious what the reaction has been from conservatives not sitting in the Supreme Court.
1: Yeah, well, I mean, President Trump was obviously upset, right? He renewed his call to severely restrict mail-in ballots nationwide, even though he often votes by mail himself. He also urged Congress to pass an elections overhaul bill that so far has gone nowhere in the Senate and notably doesn't include anything about ballot receipt deadlines. There is Mississippi's Republican governor, too, Tate Reeves. Even though the court upheld his state's own law, he said he disagreed with the ruling and plans to get rid of the state's grace period. He said this is a COVID-era law that doesn't need to stay in place. I think it's worth noting the Republican-led state legislature could have changed the law years ago, mm-hmm. but this case was part of a larger GOP effort to undermine access to mail-in voting that just didn't pan out in this case.
0: Because of the way that President Trump attacks this, this gets a lot of attention. But how many voters are we really talking about, big picture, who have their mail ballots arrive after Election Day?
1: You know, so right now, 18 states and territories have a grace period for most voters casting ballots by mail. And it's even more voters when you factor in people overseas, including members of the military. A good example of this is Washington State. In 2024, 250,000 mail-in ballots were counted that were received after Election Day. So, I mean, it's a pretty significant number of people who could have been affected.
0: Interesting. Tell me more about how this would affect people beyond voters, right? Like election officials.
1: Yeah, I mean, this would have been a big change for them. This could have been a lot of chaos, right? Especially in states that have universal mail-in ballot programs. I've seen statements from various secretaries of state that say that educating voters about changes to deadlines would have been like this huge undertaking ahead of the midterms. And like, look, there's data that suggests that voters in general adapt to tighter deadlines over time. But changing the rules so close to an election could create a lot of upheaval in some states. So voting rights advocates say they're relieved the court did not side with Republicans on this.
0: NPR's Ashley Lopez, thank you so much.
1: Yeah, thank you.
0: Frustration is growing in Venezuela following last week's deadly earthquakes. They've killed more than 1,700 people, according to local authorities. Those on the ground say the response from the country's U.S.-backed government has been slow and poorly coordinated, leaving many in the disaster zone to fend for themselves. John Otis reports.
2: A backhoe is digging through the ruins of a 12-story building that collapsed here in the coastal town of Los Corales. But the government backhoe operator never showed up, so local residents had to pay for one. Such delays are costing lives, says Rosalia Bustamante, who lost several friends who were inside the building.
3: Aquí había gente que estaba respondiendo cuando lo llamaban.
2: There were people in the ruins responding when we called out to them, she says, but now they're dead. Neighborhood volunteers have pulled more than a dozen corpses out of the building, but lacking body bags, they resort to garbage bags and plastic sheets.
4: In front of me, rescue workers are laying out the corpse of a dead child underneath a palm tree.
2: Venezuela has thousands of police and army troops, but they

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1: In 1999, amid mudslides that killed at least 10,000 people, then-President Hugo Chavez rejected U.S. help to rebuild roads and bridges, instead relying on help from his communist allies in Cuba. Now, aid workers are arriving from all over the world, but Venezuela is in far worse shape. People here have endured an economic meltdown, plus a crackdown on their democracy. All this has prompted more than a quarter of the population to flee the country, including large numbers of health workers and engineers.
2: Lo que es transporte, lo que es seguridad, lo que es servicio de agua, lo que es iluminación con plantas eléctricas y la Fuerza Armada.
1: Retired Venezuelan Army General Antonio Riveros says the country's armed forces should have been deployed immediately with trucks, generators, portable lights and water systems. That didn't happen.
2: La actitud de los funcionarios militares ha sido inducida a encontrar un enemigo siempre en la población.
1: Rather than helping people, Riveros says, the security forces are trained to view them as a threat that could rise up against the country's repressive government. After U.S. troops ousted authoritarian leader Nicolas Maduro in January, he was replaced by acting President Delcy Rodriguez. She's widely blamed for the government's haphazard response to the earthquake. But it's also allowed her to further delay a transition to democracy.
3: No one is seriously talking about elections anymore. That is all postponed indefinitely now.
1: That's Orlando Perez, a Latin America expert at the University of North Texas at Dallas. He points out, however, that earthquakes can upend governments, as was the case in Nicaragua. There, dictator Anastasio Somoza stole so much relief aid after a 1972 earthquake that it gave a boost to Sandinista rebels who toppled him.
3: That quake really was the beginning of the end of the Somoza regime.
1: In Venezuela, anger is also rising. This woman, whose nephew died in the quake, blames the slow reaction of government officials.
4: Son unos perros malditos. Son malos.
1: They're damn dogs, she says. Nearby, volunteers continue to improvise as they search for signs of life. At one collapsed building, they attach a cable to a chunk of concrete, then hit the gas to try to remove it. But it barely budges. For NPR News, I'm John Otis in Los Corrales, Venezuela.
5: Cleaning up road trash often involves people in orange vests walking along a highway with those little grabbers and plastic bags. In Oregon, there is an annual trash pickup event that's more like a party. Thousands of people come together to drive hundreds of miles of Forest Service roads, picking up trash by day and then camping out with live music at night. KUOW's Matt Martin was there this weekend.
6: That's trash crashing into a huge dumpster in a field in the small town of Madras, Oregon. It's part of the Gambler 500. The gimmick is to buy a junky car for $500 and gamble on whether or not you can get it running. Once you do, you take that car to race on public lands and collect as much garbage as possible. These cars are heavily modified and painted wild colors. A truck with a dragon on the hood that spits real flames, or a car frame with a boat Frankensteined onto it, known as a Lamboat Guinea. Tate Morgan founded the Gambler 500. He says it's a way to gamify public service.
7: It's the Mary Poppins, you know, a spoonful of sugar thing, you know. If you just said, hey, let's go pick up trash, you would get a half a dozen people. But if you set up this big, cool challenge where people could let their freak flag fly and build crazy, weird cars and not be put in a box, then this is what happens.
6: It really is a party. RVs and tents dot the field. There are food vendors and concerts. It's like Burning Man meets Mad Max meets the Sierra Club. Robert Kenton wears a top hat and jacket covered in patches from past gambler events. He's never missed one since 2018. He says all the regulars have grown up and experienced life together.
7: We've gotten married, we've gotten divorced, we've had kids, you know, cancer, births, suicides, stuff like that. So we all kind of just become this kind of weirdly dysfunctional off-roading group family.
6: The Gambler 500.

0: has spread beyond Oregon. Satellite groups have popped up from California to New York. Tate Morgan is happy his idea has taken hold.
1: I think we've also addressed a certain portion of our society and outdoor users who didn't fit in the archetype of how people wanted to define environmentalists and stewardship.
0: These gamblers have removed more than 5 million pounds from public lands in Oregon over the years, a testament to the group's slogan, ABG, Always Be Gambling. For NPR News, I'm Matt Martin in Madras, Oregon.

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1: Celebrate America's Independence Day with a musical legacy of swing from Duke Ellington, Mary Lou Williams, Glenn Miller, and other iconic American artists and ensembles. I'm David Brent Johnson, inviting you to join me for a patriotic panorama with a big band 4th of July this week on Night Lights.
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4: In the forecast from the National Weather Service Office Marquette, a heat advisory remains in effect across the UP until 8 p.m. Tuesday. Tonight we'll have mostly cloudy skies with a slight chance of showers and thunderstorms and lows from 66 to 72 degrees. Tomorrow, partly cloudy skies with a chance of showers and thunderstorms by mid-afternoon. Some thunderstorms may be severe with highs from 90 to 96 degrees. Finally, tomorrow night, mostly cloudy conditions, with a chance of showers and thunderstorms. Some thunderstorms may be severe, and lows in the mid-60s. 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
1: It's All Things Considered from NPR News. I'm Scott Detrow. The British betting company William Hill predicts more than 5 million pints of beer will be consumed in stadiums and fan zones at this year's World Cup. And that is before you count all the beer being drunk in bars where people are watching the tournament. Three craft breweries based in three World Cup host countries are using the occasion to brew something increasingly rare, cross-border solidarity. NPR's Chloe Veltman reports.
2: The beer makers at Rey Arbol Brewing Company in Mexico, Headlands Brewing in the US, and Cabin Brewing Company in Canada say they came up with the recipe for their World Cup-themed beer over months of back and forth on video chat and email.
3: It's a Mexican lager.
4: That is like a West Coast IPA.
5: And then us up in Canada, most of our beers are hop-driven. So we thought, let's go for a dry-hopped Mexican lager.
2: Cabin's Hayden Deuce says they're all sharing the same recipe, but each brewery is giving the product its own individual spin.
5: All three of us ended up designing our own label for the beer.
2: Rey Arbol's Alejandro Gomez says he's created World Cup-themed beers before, but this one is about more than just making a product.
3: When I go to California or Canada, they will treat me like family.
2: And Headlands Ryan Frank says they named their tri-national collaboration Common Ground in honor of the cross-border friendship.
4: Building bridges and knowing what's important in life. And for us, that's soccer and beer.
6: 16 cities. 48.
2: The official messaging around the World Cup is also about building bridges.
6: All of us, united as individuals, united as billions.
2: But this rhetoric stands in sharp contrast to geopolitical realities. Tensions between the US, Mexico and Canada over everything from trade tariffs to auto manufacturing standards are high. The beer makers behind Common Ground are feeling the friction. For example, Frank says, through the rising costs of aluminum cans and raw ingredients.
4: There are tariffs slapped on any European-grown hops, which are really critical to some of our core brands.
2: Meanwhile, when signing an executive order establishing a White House task force for the World Cup in March 2025, President Trump said he viewed the cross-border hostilities as a good thing for the World Cup.
7: Oh, I think it's going to make it more exciting.
8: It's true that when it comes to the actual soccer, we've developed a very healthy, vibrant rivalry between the three countries.
2: This is Andres Martinez. He's the co-director of Arizona State University's Great Game Lab, which explores the connection between sport, media, and geopolitics.
8: But we're also linked together in this very symbiotic relationship.
2: Martinez says when the US, Canada, and Mexico first launched their collaborative bid to co-host the World Cup in 2017, they were closer partners.
8: It was meant to showcase these tight bonds that had developed between the three countries.
2: But things have soured since then, and he says cross-border collaborations related to this year's event, like Common Ground, are rare.
8: To see craft beers across the three countries coming together like this, it's a bittersweet reminder of what we were hoping to see a lot more of, right?
2: Geopolitics couldn't be further from the minds of fans as they watch Mexico play South Africa at Headlands Brewing's North Berkeley location. Roberto Mandujano sips on a pint of Common Ground.
9: Three different ways, right? Three different taste buds come together and make something cool.
2: He's less enthusiastic about the topic of cross-border relations.
9: We live in a world where everyone wants to make everything political, right? But I think it's more of a, I guess, we're all here for soccer, right?
2: The Mexico fan says that's the true Common Ground. Chloe Veltman, NPR News, Berkeley, California.
1: Dementia can cause people to turn inward and become isolated. Their caregivers can feel lonely and stressed as well. A growing number of social support groups are using music to bring joy and connections to those struggling with memory loss and their caregivers as well. Vermont Public's Nina Keck has more.
10: Hey, Jerry, I'm getting your coffee ready. It's late morning, and the downstairs meeting room at St. Luke's Episcopal Church in Chester, Vermont, is filling up. There's an easy banter as couples arrive, grab coffee, and settle around a large table. Then Martha Mitchell straps on her guitar.
11: Okay, so let's start with a song. Do we want to start with Peace in Our Hearts, which Diane and John taught us?
10: The simple song kicks off 2 hours of music and camaraderie.
11: It goes like this.
12: We're going to walk together, arm in arm with peace in our hearts. We're going to walk together.
10: This monthly gathering is what's known as a memory cafe. They offer support and activities designed for people with dementia and their caregivers. According to the American Music Therapy Association, a growing number are including music. In fact, of the nearly 600 memory cafes listed in Dementia Friendly America's national database, 100 incorporate music. Diane Holm of Springfield, Vermont, says it's what brings her and her husband John back every month to this group.
13: Because John enjoys, as you've seen, the singing. I enjoy the time we have to share with other caregivers. You don't have to say much because they know exactly what you're talking about. And it's a place where you can be honest.
10: John is a retired attorney who says he's outlived a lot of his friends. Like many people in this group, his memory and mobility problems are getting worse.
14: The only thing that helps a lot is singing. When we're singing with Martha, that really helps because it kind of raises my spirits.

0: John Yaffe agrees. He worked as a nurse before being diagnosed with frontal temporal and vascular dementia in his late 50s.
1: I feel my heart beating slower, and I just feel so much happier. Like it brings out the happy hormones in my brain. I'm thinking.
0: Yaffe's right. Music can trigger the release of hormones and neurotransmitters that boost mood, reduce stress, and improve emotional well-being. For people with dementia, there are even more benefits. Brain imaging shows listening to familiar or meaningful music can strengthen neural connections, particularly in areas that support memory and attention. It's visceral, says song leader Martha Mitchell.
2: Music is phenomenal. It touches the non-physical part of the body. It gives you access to feelings that you can't access any other way.
0: Like when you hear a favorite song from high school and the words and emotions come flooding back. And Mitchell says for people with advanced dementia who've lost the ability to speak, many can still sing. She points to Jerry Tucker, who comes to this memory cafe with his wife, Deborah. When they arrive, he's withdrawn and sits with his head down. But by the third song, Jerry's head comes up. His gaze is more focused. He's not only singing, he's smiling, which makes his wife smile.
3: Oh, yeah, he can sing words of all these old songs, but not remember, you know, sometimes forget who I am. You know, it's just these memory cafes, I love them.
0: The music feels good, she tells me. And being in a place that feels safe and supportive for both her and her husband is huge. For NPR News, I'm Nynie Keck in Chittenden, Vermont.

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1: This is David Duvall, and I would be so pleased if you joined me for The Piano Matters. 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So don't miss it. That's this week on The Piano Matters.
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8: In Los Angeles, I'm Kai Rizdal. It is Monday today, the 29th of June. Good as it always is to have you along, everybody. A not at all hypothetical question as we get going today. Now that the Supreme Court has decided that the president, any president to be clear, can reach directly into the gears of this economy and manipulate them almost as he or she likes, what's going to happen? Two biggies, as you know, out of the justices today, one about the Federal Reserve, one about what until today were called independent agencies. We have called Leah Littman for some analysis. She's a professor of law at the University of Michigan. Leah, welcome back to the program. Good to have you on.
9: Thanks for having me.
8: I want to take these one by one, and I want to take the Lisa Cook decision first, actually. It seems the most straightforward. 5-4, the Supreme Court said the Federal Reserve is actually special, yeah?
9: Yes, that is basically the court's reasoning, that the importance of the Fed means that the Fed is exempt from the court's newly announced rule that independent agencies cannot exist because the president must have the power to fire the heads of any agency exercising significant executive power.
8: So what do you think, just as a matter of the law, them carving out this special thing for the Fed as opposed to independent agencies, which we'll get to the second case in a second?
9: It is frankly ridiculous. In the other case, the one announcing the rule that there can be no independent agencies, Chief Justice Roberts, who wrote the majority, included this incredibly far-reaching language indicating that the president has to have the power to fire everyone, no ands, quasis about it. Only he simultaneously issued an opinion that contained a big and but except the Federal Reserve Board. And the justification for that exception, to my mind, kind of amounts to insert economic reasons here.
8: Right.
9: He adverts to the importance of the Fed. And that's kind of it.
8: Here's the thing that got me about this. They carve out this special place for the Fed because, oh my goodness, the economy, as you said. But then they said independent agencies fundamentally can't exist because reasons. But the whole reason the U.S. economy works is because of these independent agencies, right? All the regulatory bodies, all the rest of them. Help me out here.
9: No, I think that that's exactly right. When you think about the agencies that the court has effectively demolished their independence, we're talking about the Federal Trade Commission, which protects consumers from fraud. We're talking about the Securities and Exchange Commission, which does the same. We're talking about the Equal Employment Opportunity Commission, which regulates the workforce. I could go on, but I hope those examples show that these agencies exercise sweeping powers over corporations, over the economy, over our health, over our safety. And the court just handed the president the power to dictate what the heads of those agencies do. And we've seen how agencies subject to his control exercise their power by persecuting perceived enemies and by granting favors to friends.
8: Justice Sotomayor, in her dissent in that case, said chaos will follow. One imagines policy and political ping pong here with regulatory agencies every 4 to 8 years.
9: Yes, that's exactly right. Because by handing the president the power to effectively remake the federal government every 4 years by firing the heads of these agencies, the court is allowing what are likely to be pretty stark vacillations between what one presidential administration will do and what the next will do.
8: Can we talk about Congress here for a minute?
9: That, according to the Supreme Court?
8: well, that's kind of my point, right? The court said these independent agencies have amassed all this power. But, and I am not a lawyer, but I'm pretty sure Congress gave them the power.
9: That's exactly right. Congress has been establishing these agencies for the better part of a century. And the Supreme Court just fundamentally reordered the distribution of power within the federal government because they know better than Congress. It's really remarkable when you both read these opinions and also put them together with other opinions that the court has issued this term, which either invalidate laws that Congress has enacted, as was the case in Slaughter, the independent agency case, mm-hmm. or render them effectively toothless and unenforceable, like some of the decisions we got last week. And the decision in Slaughter, which again erases independent agencies, seems to view the prospect of congressional oversight as somehow antithetical to democratic government. And by hamstringing, kneecapping Congress, my view is that the court is undermining democracy in the process.
8: This is going to sound like a facetious question, but it's really not. Now what happens?
9: Now what happens is my guess is the president will attempt to assert the powers that he has been granted, and he will also press the limits of those powers by asserting control over the career civil service as well and remake the entirety of the federal government.
8: Leah Lipman is a professor of law at the University of Michigan. She's got her own podcast. It's called Strict Scrutiny, and also a book on the subject at hand. Now, out, I think, in paperback, right, Leah? It's called Lawless.
9: Indeed, with a new chapter on the unitary executive theory that was at work in Slaughter.
8: There you go. Leah, thanks a lot.
9: Thank you.
8: Wall Street on the second to last day of the first half of the year. Traders had not a care in the world. We will have the details when we do the numbers.

0: tackle tomorrow's news today to get you ahead of the news cycle. It's Thursday's news today, technically, when we'll get the June jobs report, because Friday's the 4th. After a pretty stagnant 2025, the labor market has picked up the past couple of months. More than 170,000 new jobs every month since March in this economy. Marketplace's Henry Epp looks at what's been driving that and where it might be driving us.
1: For most of the last year, healthcare was one of the only industries consistently adding jobs, says Nicole Bichot at ZipRecruiter.
2: But when we come into the last couple of months this spring, we've started to see gains equaling out a bit across different industries.
1: Local governments started hiring more. So did social assistance organizations, think childcare and home care aides. And last month, leisure and hospitality companies staffed up, restaurants and hotels, possibly boosted by the World Cup. Ron Hetrick is with the analytics firm Lightcast.
3: Those aren't the lockdown career jobs that make people feel really good about the economy.
1: Professional industries, meanwhile, like banking, insurance, and tech, are stagnant or even shedding jobs. And that's frustrating to a certain class of workers.
3: What they want to see is, are these white-collar, better-paying industries hiring? And the reality is, no, they're not.
1: So some workers who might otherwise try to climb the corporate ladder may be opting for lower-paid work, says Nicole Bichot at ZipRecruiter.
2: We're seeing a lot of maybe established, experienced workers going and taking entry-level positions, and that's leaving less room for somebody with no resume and no work experience to break into the market.
1: Especially new graduates. Michelle Evermore at the National Employment Law Project says that's who she'll be keeping an eye on when the June jobs report drops this week.
4: I'm hearing that people newly graduated are having trouble finding work, and June is where we will see them succeed or fail.
1: Evermore says she's concerned about fraying around the edges in the job market. Along with youth unemployment, she's also watching black unemployment and unemployment among people with disabilities. If those numbers rise, it could be a sign of a weaker job market to come. I'm Henry Epp for Marketplace.

0: Energy prices have occupied a whole lot of our collective brain space the past, what, 4 months since presidents started bombing Iran? That's because A, gas, but also because B, rising fuel costs factor into everything else, transportation costs most notably. One example thereof? Over the past 4 months, the cost of sending a container full of goods across the Pacific has risen from around $1,800 to, the shipping company Freightos says, almost $4,200. Marketplace's Justin Ho is on that one.
1: Fuel costs are a major component of container shipping rates. So when the war started and oil prices rose, ocean carriers started passing on those costs.
2: And that's why we saw that kind of gradual increase in rates when this first started, because they're trying to recoup those costs.
1: That's Judah Levine, head of research at Freightos. Then, in May, rates spiked. Levine says that's partly because a lot of importers loaded up on goods ahead of schedule, because they're worried that ocean carriers and overseas manufacturers will jack up prices even more.
2: So this means that there's front-loading. Importers are pulling demand forward for various reasons.
1: Another reason is that importers are worried about tariffs. In about a month, the Trump administration will be able to replace its current 10% tariffs with a new set of import taxes that could go much higher. Rachel Brewster is a professor at Duke Law School.
3: They could raise them to 20%, to 25%. You know, there really is no limit. I mean, they could set them at 1,000%.
1: Importers also want to take advantage of strong consumer spending.
4: And so companies have confidence in bringing in goods that we think will sell in the fall.
1: Zach Rogers is a professor of supply chain management at Colorado State University. As a result, he says that's increasing demand for all kinds of transportation, pushing up the price of shipping by truck, for instance. And in turn,
4: that even spills over into things like rail, which there's been a big shift in demand towards rail to try to get away from the cost of trucks.
1: Rogers says a lot of those costs will eventually be passed on to consumers. I'm Justin Ho for Marketplace.

0: Apologies in advance for this inconvenient reminder of the passage of time, but we're coming up on 5 years since the big $1.2 trillion Biden-era infrastructure law. There is, in fact, a new bill working its way through Congress to reauthorize some of that money and add some new programs as well. But the point is, building public infrastructure is expensive. And it turns out, figuring out just how expensive it is way easier said than done. Leah Brooks is a professor of public policy and public administration at George Washington University, and she's got a new paper out about exactly that. Professor Brooks, welcome to the program.
1: Thank you for having me.
0: So, I'm going to read you back the title of your own paper. It says, Measuring the Cost of Building Infrastructure Over Time, : Very Hard to Do Well. Why that bit after the colon? Why is it so hard to do well?
1: Because it's so, so hard, guys. It's hard because there are lots of important things that go into building infrastructure that we can't measure in a standard way.
0: Okay, why? How come?
1: Because if you're producing a private good like apple juice, you measure the things that the apple juice producer purchases to make apple juice, which could be apples and apple squishing machines and stuff like that.
0: Sure.
1: And that's his producer price index. And then you can measure a consumer price index for apple juice, which is the price at which the apple juice producer sells the apple juice to consumers. But unfortunately, for roads and bridges and ports, it's not quite so clear. And it's not clear because the government is both a producer in its purchasing, but it's also the final consumer, too.
0: Right.
1: If you think about the government as being us, the people who voted in these politicians.
0: Right.
1: So first, it's hard to measure all the parts. And then second, you know, economists like to think about net benefits. So not just the benefit to you, Kai Rizal, driving on the freeway to work, but the pollution and the noise that you give maybe as you pass the Hollywood Bowl and harm the
0: as one does in L.A. All those externalities. But let me ask you something. I mean, because this is the thing that confounds the citizenry at large, I'm sure, all the time. We are told that a new road will cost $1 billion because that's what the contractors bid for it and that's what it's going to cost. And then, you know, 5 years later when the road is built, it winds up costing $17 billion because of markups and the cost to the government and all of those things. So there's a lot that happens between the initial price tag and taxpayers finally paying the bill.
1: That's right. And what we do really, really well is we measure the initial price tag. We're great. We're pretty good at measuring the initial price tag. We are very, very, very bad at measuring the final price tag. But then there's all the money the government puts into the project above and beyond the money it's paid to the private contractor. And that we have little to no visibility on.
0: Is that like administrative overhead? Is that what you're saying? Basically, I mean, you know, that's a broad term, but basically?
1: Yes, but there's so many things that go into overhead, right? That could be permitting, that could be litigation, thousands of community meetings you have in advance of a project. Those are important and valuable, and we should measure how much they cost.
0: We are not, as much as Americans might like to think otherwise, we are not the only country in the world, and we're not the only country in the world that builds infrastructure. And yet we have a deserved reputation for building it more expensively than almost any other country on the planet, right? The Chinese do it, the Japanese do it, the Europeans do it, and they all do it cheaper than we do. How come?
1: That's an excellent question, Guy. What Zach Liskow, a Yale law professor, and I have written is that part of the reason it costs so much more in the U.S. than elsewhere in the world is because we give citizens an unparalleled ability to complain, which we call citizen voice, arrived in the late 60s and early 70s as a response to truly awful things that the federal government did. But in response, we've created a system where not only do you give input before a project starts, but you give input endlessly after the project continues, sometimes in the form of litigation. But litigation also drags out projects, and the longer the project takes, the more expensive the project becomes.
0: I'm having a tough time wrapping my head around this because it seems so obvious that there are things that need to change, but we've been doing infrastructure in this country this way for decades and decades and decades and decades, and one despairs that there will actually be a solution.
1: Well, I wouldn't say that you're wrong to be pessimistic. On the other hand, economists also say, is it economists or traders? The only solution to high prices is high prices.
0: It's high prices, yeah.
1: And, you know, maybe we just, it wasn't bad enough before. At some point, I think it will become so expensive that we realize that the trade-offs we're making are not the trade-offs we want to make anymore. And that makes the politics change.
0: Leah Brooks, she's a professor of public policy, also public administration at the George Washington University. Professor Brooks, thanks for your time. I appreciate it.
1: Thank you, Guy.

0: fun little hanging birds and bird cages, a whimsical cat pillow.
1: Sounds pretty nice. I don't know. First, though, let's do the numbers. Dow Industrial's up 306 today, 0.6%, 52,182. The NASDAQ added 522 points, 2.1%, 25,820. The S&P 500 up 86 points, 1.2%, 74.40 there. So, Rocket Lab makes launch vehicles, you know, uses them to put clients' payloads into orbit. It's paying $8 billion to buy Iridium Communications and its network of telecom satellites so it can compete against SpaceX. Rocket Labs up 15.9% today. Iridium ascended 25.4%. Meanwhile, SpaceX discussing a deal to provide cell service with cable and internet provider Charter. So says Bloomberg. Okay. SpaceX up 7.1% on the day. 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
1: This is Marketplace. I'm Kai Ryssdal. You know how the streaming slash entertainment slash media slash TV slash film business is really fragmented right now? Comcast would like you to hold its beer. The cable conglomerate said today it's going to spin off its media subsidiary, NBC Universal, into a separate publicly traded company. It's going to have TV and film and Peacock in it. That's the streaming service. Also Universal Theme Parks. Comcast keeps its connectivity businesses, broadband and wireless. The deal is going to take about a year to get done, which honestly is forever in this business. Marketplace's Stephanie Hughes reports.
2: When Comcast bought NBC Universal back in 2011, we were in a very different media landscape.
3: The synergies that made sense 15 years ago are less and less apparent.
2: Roger Entner is with Recon Analytics, which counts Comcast as a customer. He points out that since then, streaming has become a thing. Satellite internet, also more of a thing. Content creators are definitely a thing. All of these create challenges for Comcast.
3: The attention that they deserve makes it much easier if there are two companies than one.
2: Entner says Comcast and NBC have always been culturally pretty different and will be more at home in separate houses, so to speak. A cable company, he says, is by definition risk averse because it's got to help people get and stay online.
3: Whereas when it comes to content, this is all about not being boring, not being cautious, because that's like the worst content you can watch on television.
2: This is not Comcast's first attempt to divide and conquer. Earlier this year, it spun off cable networks, including MSNBC and CNBC. One potential motive?
4: It's a for sale sign.
2: Charles Schrager is a professor at both NYU and Fordham and a former HBO exec. He says it's tough to sell an entertainment company wrapped inside a cable company. No other business wants to eat something that big.
4: There's too many things that they don't want. But would they be interested in buying a library?
2: A library of movies and TV shows with a streaming service as the cherry on top? That's a lot more digestible. I'm Stephanie Hughes from Marketplace.

0: short though it may be, this is a busy week economy-wise. Those two Supreme Court rulings Leah Littman and I were talking about, the June jobs report on Thursday, I mentioned that, and then tomorrow, the Case-Shiller Home Price Index. Part of the challenge with home prices now, specifically with them staying high, is that home owners are staying in their homes longer, 12 years on average nationwide. That's data from Redfin. The longest tenure is here in Los Angeles, where the typical homeowner hangs onto a house for 20 years. The longer you stay in one place, of course, the more stuff you are going to accumulate. And when it is finally time to move or to sell, all of that stuff can be a business opportunity. Here's today's installment of our series, Adventures in Housing.
1: 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We have our main room in here. One of the exciting things about this sale is there are some really beautiful rugs. We've got ceramics in every color. 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I mean, we like everything from, you know, the kitschy fun to serious things. We sell things from $4 for cook's tools, like whisks and spatulas and things like that, to I think the most expensive thing I've ever sold in a sale was $65,000 for a rare Porsche. It varies. This one, you know, the range, we're still pricing a lot of things, but, you know, it's a lot of work. I mean, we've been pricing all of this pottery, every single piece. So we are going to research the artists. We're going to look at what similar things have sold for, and we're going to price it from there. We offer a full service where you can just hand us the keys, and we're going to do everything and deliver it empty at the end. So for us, it means getting things donated and junking some things. That's a higher level of service. There's a second level where we still do phase one and hold the events the exact same, except we just don't deal with what's left. Both options are just a flat fee. So the only reason I know about this, at least on the service side, is in 2015, my mother passed away and I hired a company to help me. And I didn't know what to do. With you look around, you don't know what to do with everything. So I hired a company, handed them the keys, got on a plane back to LA and watched as they handled her things so beautifully. It was an online estate sale. I was blown away and I knew immediately I had found a new career path. I was really lost for a period of time. You know, I talk about real estate. I did it, but I fell out of love with it and was just floundering in a variety of weird attempts to just make ends meet. And then she gets sick. My mom, I take care of her. She dies. And I find this business. I find a whole new path, a whole new career. I say it's her final gift to me because I'm just so lucky. I'm really lucky.
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0: This final note on the way out today, it was Friday, but it's kind of evergreen as we all fret over AI taking our jobs. I saw this one on Bloomberg. that Ford had to hire back a bunch of engineers it had let go, 300 engineers specifically. The company had thought AI could do their jobs in quality assurance. Turns out, not. Score one, I think, for humanity. Amir Babawi, Kalen Esch, John Gordon Neukar, Steve Mullis, and Stephanie Seek are the Marketplace editing staff. Kelly Silvera is the news director. And I'm Kai Rizdahl. We will see you tomorrow, everybody. This is APM.
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0: From NPR and WBEZ Chicago, this is Wait, Wait, Don't Tell Me, the NPR News Quiz. I'm Alzo Slade.
1: And I'm Peter Sagal. They said the president was anti-environment, and sure, he thinks climate change is a hoax and he hates windmills, but what other president has ever done so much to bring plant life to the National Mall? We'll ask about his sickly green thumb, plus indie rock legend Stephen Malkmus tries to show us how to be cool, and Alzo Slade is not crazy about NPR's workplace rules.
0: The hydration breaks are BS, but I can get my beers.
1: We'll ask who's really taking a pause that refreshes on our quiz coming up right after this hour's news.
2: Live from NPR News in Washington, I'm Ryland Barton. The Supreme Court rejected President Trump's attacks on state laws that deal with mail-in ballots today. The decision leaves in place laws in more than half the states and Washington, D.C. that permit mailed ballots to be counted after an election as long as they're postmarked by Election Day. NPR's Ashley Lopez has more on the decision.
3: In a 5-4 ruling where two conservative justices, Amy Coney Barrett and John Roberts, sided with the liberal wing of the court, they said that Mississippi's law isn't violating federal statute. Justice Barrett authored this opinion. She wrote that states have the right to maintain some latitude in how they run their elections, which includes how they run their mail-in ballot programs. And while this might be out of step with President Trump and some GOP officials, this is actually historically a pretty conservative principle. The majority also said in clear language that voting is happening when voters fill out a ballot, not when ballots are making their way through the mail.
2: NPR's Ashley Lopez reporting. And the Supreme Court rejected President Trump's push to throw out a jury's $5 million finding that he sexually abused writer E. Jean Carroll at a New York City department store in the mid-1990s and later defamed her. The decision in the civil case comes about 2 years after the court granted Trump broad immunity from criminal prosecution. President Trump says he hasn't decided whether he'll sign a bipartisan housing bill. NPR's Stephen Bisaha reports.
4: Speaking with reporters in the Oval Office, President Trump dismissed the housing bill as unimportant.
5: Big deal. It's a yawn. Some people say it's wonderful. To me, compared to the Save America Act, just about everything is a big yawn.
4: The Save America Act is Trump's election overhaul bill that would mandate strict proof of citizenship requirements. Trump said last week he wants that bill passed first. Republicans and Democrats in Congress overwhelmingly voted in favor of the housing bill last week. The legislation aims to encourage home building across the country to lower costs. Stephen Bisaha, NPR News.
2: The Catholic Archdiocese of San Francisco has agreed to pay a $395 million settlement with clergy sex abuse survivors. NPR's Jason DeRose reports the move comes after almost 3 years after the San Francisco Archdiocese filed for Chapter 11 bankruptcy protection due to the number of abuse claims.
6: The settlement involves more than 500 people who credibly claim either a priest or other church employee sexually abused them. The agreement also involves non-monetary terms, including an abuse survivor selected by a survivor's committee serving on the Archdiocese's independent review panel, victims being released from confidentiality agreements, and the creation of an anonymous reporting form on the Archdiocese's website. The nearly $400 million settlement is the latest result of a California law enacted in 2020 that expanded the statute of limitations for civil lawsuits involving childhood sexual assault. Jason DeRose, NPR News.
2: This is NPR News. Recreational marijuana sales are set to begin next year in Virginia, 5 years after it became the first southern state to legalize possession of the drug. Under a new state law passed today, up to 350 cannabis shops can open across the state and will be able to sell to adults over age 21 beginning July 1st, 2027. In May of last year, Secretary of State Marco Rubio testified before Congress about the termination of USAID. He said, quote, "No children are dying on my watch, but there are those who dispute that claim," as Ari Daniel reports.
7: Last August in Nairobi, Kenya, 16-year-old Purity Wamboi fell ill. It took weeks before she was diagnosed with tuberculosis. By this point, the infection had taken its toll. She passed away within days. There had been numerous community health workers visiting families where they may have caught Purity's TB sooner. But Tabitha Mugweru, one of those health workers, says they were paid with funds that came from USAID.
8: Most of them stopped working when USAID withdrew their support.
7: Had they reached purity earlier, she says maybe the teenage girl would still be alive. The State Department told NPR in a statement that the Trump administration has a new aid agreement with Kenya that supports, in part, TB programs. For NPR News, I'm Ari Daniel.
2: Scientists have stumbled on a rare dinosaur fossil from Antarctica tucked in a drawer. It was discovered in 1985 and recorded as belonging to a large reptile. Now scientists have confirmed it comes from the tail of a long-necked plant-eating dinosaur called Titanosaur. This is NPR News from Washington.
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1: From NPR and WBEZ Chicago, this is Wait, Wait, Don't Tell Me, the NPR News Quiz. I'm a household name, as long as you're in my household. I'm Alzo Slade, and here's your host at the Studebaker Theater at the Fine Arts Building in Chicago, Illinois, Peter Sagal.
2: Thank you, Alzo. Thank you. Thank you, everybody. We got a great show for today. Later on, we're going to be talking to indie rock icon Stephen Malkmus, leader of the band Pavement. But first, we want to congratulate Alzo Slade on his first month as our official judge and scorekeeper. That means he has lasted longer in the job than five British prime ministers. Right? But you never know what might happen, so you better call before there's a vote of no confidence. The number is 1-888-WAIT-WAIT. That's 1-888-924-8924. Let's welcome our first listener contestant. Hi, everyone. Wait, wait, don't tell me.
3: Hi, this is David from Brooklyn.
2: Hey, David from Brooklyn. Can you differentiate yourself? There are a lot of Davids in Brooklyn.
3: Well, father of two, run two half marathons, and I can see Barclays Center from my house.
2: Whoa.
1: That don't really narrow it down that
2: no,
1: much.
2: No, it doesn't at all, yeah. Oh, a marathoning dad in Brooklyn. Yeah, no. Well, David, it is nice to have you on the show. Let me introduce you to our panel this week. First up, she's a comedian whose new stand-up special, What's Her Secret, is now available on YouTube. It's Emmy Blotnick.
4: Hello.
2: Next, she's a comedian whose special, Love Joy, is on Peacock and whose album, Yell Joy, is on Blonde Medicine. It's Joyelle Nicole Johnson.
5: What up, David?
2: And making his debut on our panel, it's a comedian and host of the Downside podcast on Vox. And you can see his comedy special, Thief of Joy, on YouTube as well. It's Gianmarco Cerezi.
6: Hello, hello, hello.
2: David, welcome to the show. You're going to play Who's Alzo this time. Alzo Slade is going to read you three quotations from this week's news. If you can correctly identify or explain just two of them, you will win our prize. Any voice from our show, you might choose for your voicemail. You ready to go?
3: I'm ready to go, and Alzo, congratulations on 1 month. You are filling very big shoes at a very big lectern.
1: I like this guy.
2: Yeah.
1: I like this guy.
2: I know.
1: Yeah. David, you got three out of three already. Yeah. We don't even need it.
2: Well played, sir. Well played. All right. Your first quote is from a White House spokesperson speaking on Tuesday about a body of water gone completely green with algae.
1: The pool is clear and reflecting beautifully.
2: What pool was she talking about?
3: She is talking about the reflecting pool.
2: Yes, the reflecting pool on the National Mall. In May, the president announced he'd be renovating the reflecting pool, quote, ahead of schedule. And just a month later, it is a fetid mass filled with algae, floating debris, and a few dead ducks. But to be fair, it is ahead of schedule. Trump said the pool had actually been damaged by vandals with knives, quote, probably in the dark of night, unquote. And do you know how bad a lie is that even Donald Trump used the word probably? I'm sure you guys have been following this national drama with rapt attention.
7: I don't know. The dead ducks, it kind of feels like the new Groundhog's Day. Like, if you find a dead duck around the pool, that means four more years of Trump.
2: Oh, God.
5: Yes. It's funny that he said it was damaged by vandals when there's like video that they drove the motorcade.
2: Yes, this is actually true.
5: Yeah.
2: When it was empty, he had his motorcade, which, as you know, he's the president. It's a huge thing. Drive into the reflecting pool and down the empty bottom and out.
5: Yeah.
7: I think he should do it while it's full.
2: Yeah. The damage to the reflecting pool after this renovation includes holes, cracks, peeling caulk in the seams, and long sheets of the supposedly waterproof bottom coating floating to the surface. At the end of the week, this is true, they just, with all these people coming to gawk at the damage, they just fenced off the entire thing so nobody can see what they're doing to it now. You know we are going to end up with the nation's first above-ground reflecting pool.
4: I don't want to disrespect people who repair pools, but I kind of feel like I could have done a better job.
5: Yes.
2: Yeah.
4: Like, just as a person, common sense, like, is it that hard?

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1: Because they drank Boston and every other city dry.
2: As you're right, we discussed that last week. Yeah, they're for it. It is the World Cup. One thing soccer fans have always been proud of is that their game has no timeouts. It is just 90 continuous minutes of absolutely nothing happening. But for this year's World Cup, supposedly in response to fears about high temperatures, FIFA has for the first time introduced hydration breaks, a 3-minute pause in each half where all the players' mothers run out and give them orange slices.
3: I'm not a soccer fan at all, but now I call it football because I'm a British person, but I am a fan of men who don't skip leg day. So I have been watching. Y'all better not skip leg day. John Marco got his gams out right now under the table.
4: I do. I guess we should have these breaks. I don't know why don't call them water breaks. In the theater, we call them intermissions.
2: Yes.
4: And I think they're wonderful.
2: Yeah.
5: I mean, they have to run so much in soccer. That's like, and they have to hit the ball with their head. I would need a break.
4: As you can tell, this is the least athletic panel that's ever been on this show, which is saying something.
5: Do you ever hear the sound of a ball hitting the goalie's hand? You just want to go like, ow! Like, imagine a ball hitting your hand like that.
2: Well, that's why they wear the big Mickey Mouse gloves, right?
4: I don't even know.
2: You don't know. Well, I should let you know, since you're not one, but soccer purists hate this change. Everybody is saying these so-called hydration breaks are really just about giving TV another place to sell some ads, to which FIFA said, no, we just want our players to hydrate with the cool, refreshing taste of Miller Lite. But if they're making changes for the American World Cup, why not think bigger? 15 minutes at the end where everybody's allowed to use their hands.
3: I didn't know you couldn't use your hands.
2: All right. Joelle, there is nothing wrong with not being a sports fan.
6: She's just looking at legs the whole time.
2: Yeah, that's true.
3: I'm not just looking at legs, Alza. I'm also looking at butts.
2: All right. David, here's your last quote. It's about a guy who made headlines just for moving a podium this week.
6: He's the only one at Downing Street whose approval rating is rising.
2: That man has become famous because, one, he's hot, and two, he comes out to set up the podium whenever WHO announces their resignation.
1: Well, it's really sad that he's more attractive than Keir Starmer, but it's podium guy.
2: Yeah, it's the podium guy. You know about him. But, of course, he's the guy who shows up to put up the podium whenever a British prime minister resigns, which this week it was Keir Starmer. Yes, the premier of the world's fifth largest economy resigned this week, but all anybody can talk about is hot podium guy. Even the New York Times did a big story about it. That's right. There have been so many resignations of British prime ministers in the last few years that the hot guy who sets up for the resignation speech has become a celebrity. In fact, it is possible that the UK keeps running through new prime ministers because they just want to see more of this guy.
3: You know what's crazy, though? Because I've been living in London, and I can tell you guys this, that a British 10 is like an American 6 at best.
4: Oh, no. Yeah. I don't know. Go look this guy up. It's easy to be hot next to Boris Johnson.
2: That's true. Also, how did David do in our quiz?
6: My man David did well. 3 out of 3. Congratulations, David.
2: Well done.
1: Thank you, thank you.
2: Thank you, David. Thanks for playing.
1: Thank you, thank you.
2: Bye-bye.

0: Right now, panel, time for you to answer some questions about this week's news. Joyelle, after the TSA kept stopping international travelers trying to bring it home in their carry-ons, Kraft has introduced, quote, TSA-compliant 3-ounce bottles of what?
1: Something disgusting. It was like cottage cheese or something?
0: No, it's the thing that all the European tourists, foreign tourists, have decided is the best thing about American cuisine.
2: What is the best thing about American cuisine?
1: Okay, yeah. Kraft.
0: Kraft makes...
1: cheese.
0: I'll give you a hint. This is even true if you're traveling home. They'll take it away from you.

0: Even if you're traveling home to the Hidden Valley.
1: Ew, ranch dressing?
0: Ranch dressing.
2: Wow.
0: You've been in Europe, so you've missed this. All the tourists are going nuts for ranch dressing.
3: The right? Soccer players drink it on their breaks. It's crazy.
0: I know.
1: They make it travel-size ranch dressing.
0: Kraft has announced travel-size bottles of ranch dressing to go through TSA because people are like, oh, my God, this American delicacy, and they're buying bottles to bring home. But the TSA keeps confiscating the ranch dressing from passengers because technically it's a liquid, and you can't have that much liquid. Imagine you're in that situation, and you just do what you always do when you have a bottle of water in the TSA lane. You just, oh, up, chug it.
2: This is getting grosser.
4: You put a new sticker on it that says lotion.
0: Yeah, maybe. But imagine being a kid in Europe who had to stay home when your dad went to see the World Cup in America, and he comes home, and you're like, what'd you bring home from your trip? I hope it's a thick dairy product. Ooh. I want to know what's going to happen, though, with all the seized ranch dressing at the TSA checkpoints. Like, this 4th of July, some TSA agent is planning on whipping up a few thousand hot wings and then using his swimming pool as a dipping bowl.
4: It would have more reflecting capacity.
0: Yes, that's true. Coming up, our panelists step right up to our Bluff the Listener game. Call 1-888-WAIT-WAIT to play. We'll be back in a minute with more of Wait, Wait, Don't Tell Me from NPR.
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9: 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From NPR and WBEZ Chicago, this is Wait, Wait, Don't Tell Me, the NPR News Quiz. I'm Alzo Slade. We're playing this week with Gianmarco Ceresi, Joelle Nicole Johnson, and Emmy Blotnick. And here again is your host at the Studebaker Theater in Chicago, Illinois, Peter Sagal.
0: Thank you, Alzo. Right now it's time for the Wait, Wait, Don't Tell Me Bluff, the listener game. Call 1-888-WAIT-WAIT to play our game on the air. Hi, you are on Wait, Wait, Don't Tell Me.
10: Hi, this is Glenn calling from West Lafayette, Indiana.
0: Well, that's fabulous. What do you do there in West Lafayette?
10: I just finished my PhD, and my side hobby lately has been planning my wedding, which is this weekend.
0: Oh, my gosh. This weekend? That's so exciting.
10: Yeah.
0: What are you doing talking to us? Shouldn't you be, I don't know, planning things, talking to your bridesmaids, freaking out? I mean, this is
10: no,
0: a regular.
10: They've got it handled. It's all planned.
0: Wow. Well, mazel tov to you, but it is great to have you with us to play our games. You're going to play, in fact, the game where you have to tell truth from fiction. Also, what is Glenn's topic?
9: Glenn, come on down.
0: Game shows, of course, those most revered and important programs that run for years, famously always with handsome hosts sporting beautiful full heads of hair. Well, this week we heard a really amazing story that came from the world of game shows. Our panelists are going to tell you about it. Pick the real one, and you'll get the Wait Waiter of your choice on your voicemail. You ready to play?
10: Let's do it.
0: Let's do it. First off, let's hear from Joelle Nicole Johnson.
11: Sakanal Suos and his wife, Asia, won big on the only season of the Cambodian game show, Take My Wife or My Life. It was a show that took the contestants on a year-long journey that makes Survivor look like a weekend at the spa. When aired, the clips of the couple working together to complete challenges and master tasks while still managing to love each other went viral on the internet, and they developed a cult following. So what did they do with the winnings? They started a game show-based cult called The Guru Is Right. We're not the Mansons. We got prizes. Their 82 followers lovingly refer to them as the Chef and the Vanna from Heaven. Every single day is dedicated to a different game show. On Wheel of Fortune Wednesdays, the followers spin the Wheel of Karma. Family Feud Fridays, everyone wears fake mustaches and wins prizes based on their bushiness. Saturdays are clothing optional. The followers are sometimes naked, but never afraid. When interviewed, cult assistant Rainier the Grand Mesa says, it's not that bad as far as cults go. And unlike most cult leaders, Sacconnel doesn't pursue the female members. He doesn't even let them kiss his cheeks because he don't want to smear his stage makeup.
0: A game show winner starts a cult based on game shows. Your next story to buzz in on comes from Emmy Blotnick.
4: A new study has found that if a male contestant on Wheel of Fortune refers to his wife with a complimentary adjective, such as my lovely wife or my gorgeous wife, he's three times more likely to stay married to her. Men who did not use a complimentary adjective about their wives were three times more likely to get divorced. The study was based on 6 years' worth of episodes, and it was conducted not by a team of researchers, but by one random guy. He watched nearly 2,000 episodes of Wheel of Fortune, and that whole time he wasn't even retired. He methodically recorded which men said a nice word about their wives and which did not, and then went and checked their divorce records. Wow. Sounds like he could really benefit from the company of a fantastic wife. Another interesting finding was that the contestants who paid their wives compliments also won more cash. But kind words don't need to be reserved for your partner or for when you're on Wheel of Fortune. Why not offer a complimentary adjective to a colleague and quietly hope for more money? And with that, I'll turn it back over to our bewitching host, Peter Sagal.
0: Thank you, Emmy. Thank you. A study found that men who referred to their wives with a compliment on Wheel of Fortune had more successful marriages than those who refer to their wives without one. Your last contestant is Gianmarco Cerezi.
3: Plans for another season of Mr. Beast's Beast Games on Amazon have been put on hold after it was discovered that an episode in season 2 plagiarized several of the challenges from KGB interrogation techniques. The similarities were first spotted by former Soviet foreign intelligence officer Yuri Gordievsky, who remarked that episode 5's grocery store challenge utilized an ultra-luminescent exposure technique that was originally designed by the KGB to make people temporarily insane, while also remarking that Mr. Beast took it to an extreme that would, quote-unquote, never have been allowed in the Soviet Union. Since the news broke, dozens of other former KGB have come forward to say the show reminds them why they defected in the first place. While the show's future remains in limbo, several of the previous challenges have already been implemented to optimize performance in Amazon warehouses.
0: So here are your choices. We found a news item related to game shows this week. Was it, from Joyelle, that there's a cult based on the host's success on game shows? From Emmy Blotnick, we heard about a study showing that if you are on Wheel of Fortune and you refer to your wife with a lovely compliment, my beautiful wife, your marriage will be more successful. Or from Gianmarco Cerezi, a discovery that the Beast Games stole many of their most exciting challenges from the KGB, which was the real story we found in the news.
10: I can definitely see Mr. Beast doing something like that, and I'm a huge fan of Gianmarco, so I'll go with number 3.
0: Whoa. You have a huge fan, Gianmarco.
3: That's very nice.
0: I know. Well, you're going to choose Gianmarco's story. Well, okay, to bring you the real story, we spoke to an expert.
12: Could you imagine your husband going on national television and referring to you simply as his wife instead of his beautiful wife or wonderful wife?
0: That was the man himself, Joey, on TikTok explaining his detailed analysis of men on Wheel of Fortune mentioning their wives. So, as you no doubt have figured out, it was in fact Emmy who had had the real story.
3: I feel terrible.
13: And you did it to a fan, John Marco.
3: Yeah, I'm sorry. And it really is crazy. Only a man could need a six-year study to learn that he needs to compliment his wife.
0: Glenn, I'm sorry you didn't win our prize, but you did earn a point for John Marco. So, and you said you're a fan. So,
3: thank you for the point.
0: Thank you.
3: You are a beautiful caller-in-er.
0: And let us not also forget you will be a beautiful bride. So congratulations on your wedding.
3: Congratulations.
10: Thank you.
14: You are so beautiful.
0: And now the game we call Not My Job. Pitchfork magazine once wrote, quote, "What the Beatles were to 60s pop, Pavement were to 90s indie rock. That seminal band, which influenced so many others, was founded in Stockton, California by Stephen Malkmus and his friends. And 30 years later, he and they are still making music, and he's doing it from his new home here in Chicago. Stephen Malkmus, welcome to Wait, Wait.
15: Thank you. Thank you. Thank you.
0: I feel we need to start with a fact check. Was Pavement your band, the Beatles of 90s indie rock?
15: I don't think so.
0: No.
15: So there's only one Beatles.
0: Yeah, I know. But maybe you were the Herman and the Hermits of 90s indie rock. And where would you place yourself on the spectrum?
3: Were you the Wait, Wait, Don't Tell Me of 90s indie rock?
15: Yeah, there you go.
0: I have no idea what that would mean, though.
15: Five piece.
0: But the band, I mean, what I've heard about Pavement is something that was also once said about the Velvet Underground. Like, you know, they didn't have as many listeners as some other bands, but everybody who listened started their own band.
15: Yeah, I get a lot of CDs. Remember those?
0: CDs. People are sending you CDs saying...
15: No, just at the shows.
0: People come up and they go, you influenced me, here's my band.
15: Yeah, because it's kind of seems like you can do it if you hear us. It's not particularly, like, virtuous.
0: Wait, you're telling me that, like, the message that people got from your seminal records in the 90s was they listened to Pavement, like, I could do that.
15: Pretty much. You know, we have a relationship with tone and tuning and tempo that is... Loose.
0: Yeah. Can we go back to the origin? So you founded the band in Stockton, California, where you grew up. Were you were sort of a juvenile delinquent, as they used to say?
15: I think it says that on Wikipedia.
0: Yeah.
15: I haven't bothered to change that. I don't know. Can you change
0: apparently you can, but the consensus is you should not edit your own Wikipedia page. Yeah, it's not done.
15: I mean, it's but just ridiculous, because I know there is something about me, like partying on rooftops and the... high school, and it was just one tiny thing of all the terrible things they did.
0: Really? So, like, Wikipedia, they missed all the other terrible things you did, but for some reason people are talking about this one party.
15: You know how that becomes, you know what I mean? That becomes...
16: But the real question is, have you changed?
15: Yeah, I'm older and wiser, and I don't climb on rooftops anymore.
0: Yeah, take the elevator like a responsible guy. Do you get recognized by fans in the streets of Chicago?
15: Sometimes.
0: Yeah?
15: More when I go, if I hang out in front of a record store.
0: you just stand there minding your own business, just tapping your foot.
1: Yeah. Next to the P section.
0: Yeah.
1: Tuning a guitar.
15: Wear my t-shirt.
0: Yeah, wear your t-shirt. Now, you know that also in the Chicago area, Billy Corgan lives in Smashing Pumpkins. And he famously, in one of your songs back in 94, you called them out. You called out the Smashing Pumpkins.
15: In a way. I mentioned their name.
0: In a not complimentary way.
15: Not so bad, though.
3: What'd you say?
15: I mean, it's really a nice thing to do, to even take the time to mention somebody.
0: I see. So he should have been...
3: Wow.
0: He should have been flattered by, oh, wow, you name-checked his band, rather than the subsequent mention of waste of time.
15: No, I didn't say that.
0: I thought maybe that was...
15: They didn't have a... Pumpkins function, but you know, they do truly have some good songs, and I do.
0: What do you, I mean, have you run into Billy down at Pizzeria Uno, for example? No, you haven't?
15: He's like afraid of
16: you.
0: Yeah, probably. Yeah.
15: And me. Yeah. He lives like in the beyond Evanston, from what I understand.
0: Way in the far north.
15: Might as well be Wisconsin or something.
0: Yeah, I know. I know you've dismissed this question before, that your writer is, your tour writers for rock stars, famously weird. Yours is very straightforward, right? I'm told, like, do you in fact, as far as you go, it's only so far as to specify a brand of seltzer water?
15: Well, maybe La Croix, as we say it in France.
0: Yeah.
15: Or Montreal or something. Yeah, we have a basic writer. I mean, the other guys want towels.
0: Towels?
15: I don't use towels.
16: Ever?
4: You just air dry?
15: I don't sweat that much.
0: Really?
15: Not too much. I wouldn't do that on stage.
0: So,
15: just kidding. I don't need them, but I... And they're always black and kind of seem...
16: What's wrong with that?
11: I'm saying.
15: Well... I don't trust her. There's something about a rock and roll towel that it's black. It's not just that black is rock and roll, like heavy metal or like. But also, you don't know what's on there, on the towel. Who knows when it's not clean? Maybe. And I'm not even a neat freak.
3: I'd be more scared of a white towel.
15: I guess that's true.
11: I love this.
15: Sweaty. But they're dry when we get them. I don't know. I see dust in them or something. It's always dusty back there. Y'all's is kind of dusty too.
16: Wait a minute.
11: Hey. Oh.
15: Not the adjective.
4: Oh, call me Billy Corgan.
0: Well, we didn't get your writer, so we didn't prepare. I just love this. The father of indie rock is like, yeah, I don't know about those towels. They're unsanitary. That's not the lifestyle I imagined you living, I have to admit.
15: That's true.
0: Well, Stephen Malkomus, it's a pleasure to talk to you and to welcome you to Chicago. We have asked you here to play a game we're calling...
16: Pavement repairs are underway.
0: So there's another kind of pavement workers, road construction crews. Naturally, we're going to ask you three questions about construction. Answer two out of three questions correctly, you'll win a prize for one of our listeners. Also, who is Stephen Malkmus playing for?
16: Francis King of Missoula, Montana.
0: All right. Ready to do this?
15: Nice. Yes.
0: Recently, road crews in southern England had to dig up a 65-foot-long stretch of road and repair it, which was necessary. But neighbors were not happy with the detour they set up to get around the 65-foot-long stretch of road. Why were they unhappy? Was it A, the detour to repair that was 41 miles around? B, the detour was also under construction, meaning people just had to go home? Or C, the detour across the river at a spot where there wasn't a bridge?
15: Oh, man. I will say, they say schmucks pick three, so I'll do three.
0: You're going to do C, the cross the river. Yeah. Well, I guess you're not a schmuck because it was actually A, the 41-mile detour to avoid the 65-foot-long construction site. They estimated the detour. The officials estimated the detour would take drivers about an hour to travel the distance that would normally take 2 seconds. All right. Here's your next question. When you're done with the construction in a neighborhood, the last step, of course, is to put up new street signs. But in Reno, Nevada, the new street signs they put up on Virginia Street, once they finished constructing it, had a problem. What? Was it A, they reflected headlights so well they were blinding drivers? B, they were missing the last I and said Virginia Street? Or C, they read Buckthorn Avenue, which was a street 2.5 miles away?
15: I don't know. I mean, two is the funny one. B.
0: That's right.
15: All right.
0: It was
15: I'll
0: also the
15: that.
0: True one, yeah. Regina Street. Oh, this is great. You got one with one to go. If you get this, you win. Here's your last question. Other types of construction have issues as well. In 1816, the U.S. constructed a border fort on Lake Champlain to protect against attacks from British Canada, but the fort had to be demolished. Why? Was it A, they accidentally built the fort on the Canadian side of the border? B, the commander demanded a wine cellar so big that half the fort one day just sank into it? Or C, the fort was made of birch logs, and birch bark is like catnip to moose?
15: I've seen some moose not far from Missoula, Montana, so I really want to do it right for this guy. I guess that's a sign. I'm going to say C, even though it's probably A.
0: Wait a minute. You said C, even though it's probably A?
15: Yeah.
0: So if it's probably A, wouldn't you want to choose A?
15: Yeah. Yeah. Okay.
0: It's A. Yeah. Okay.
15: Thank you.
0: Also, how did Stephen do in our quiz?
16: With a little nudging, he got 2 out of 3.
0: Congratulations.
15: Thank you.
0: Thanks
15: for the helping hand.
0: Stephen Malkmus is the lead singer and guitarist of Pavement, and you can see them on tour starting in July. Stephen Malkmus, thank you so much for being over.
15: Thank you.
0: Give it up, Stephen Malkmus.

0: In just a minute, Alzo puts on his rattiest sweatsuit for our listener limerick challenge. Call 1-888-WAIT-WAIT to join us on the air. We'll be back in a minute with more of Wait Wait Don't Tell Me from NPR.
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7: 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From NPR and WBEZ Chicago, this is Wait, Wait, Don't Tell Me, the NPR News Quiz. I'm Alzo Slade. We're playing this week with Gianmarco Cerezi, Emmy Blotnick, and Joelle Nicole Johnson. And here again is your host at the Studebaker Theater in Chicago, Illinois, Peter Sagal.
8: Thank you, Alzo. In just a minute, we try out the hot new summer craze people won't stop talking about. It's limericks.
0: It's our listener limerick challenge. If you'd like to play, give us a call at 1-888-WAIT-WAIT. That's 1-888-924-8924. Right now, panel, though, it is time for you to answer more questions from the week's news. Emmy, a question for you. There's a wonderful old historic house for sale outside Philadelphia.
9: But I'll take it.
0: There you are. There's a wonderful old historic house for sale outside Philadelphia, but anyone who buys it will have to live with what?
9: Gritty?
0: No. That would be an incentive. That would drive up the price.
9: I feel it. Okay.
0: No, I'll give you a hint. Oh, no, the redcoats are coming. The redcoats are coming to our yard.
9: Keir Starmer?
0: Well, he does need someplace to go, I guess. No, when I say redcoats, I mean like literal redcoats dressed as British soldiers because they come to do a...
9: reenactment.
0: A Revolutionary War reenactment. Exactly right. This nearly 250-year-old house comes with, quote, 9 bedrooms, 10 fireplaces, ample parking, and, this is completely true, an unbreakable agreement to let an entire battalion of dads reenact the Battle of Germantown from the Revolutionary War on the front lawn every year. And it will only cost you $995,000 plus whatever you have to pay to get the hell out of Germantown once a year.
10: How hot are the dads?
9: There really is something about the phrase battalion of dads.
10: Yeah.
9: Really, I sat up a little straight.
10: Yeah.
0: Joelle, Time Magazine has given us something we could use. Good advice. They have told us the best way to console someone whose sports team just blew a big game is by saying 3 exact words. What are those 3 words?
10: Here's a sandwich.
0: That's not bad. That would work for me. But that wasn't the 3 words they suggested.
10: I know what 3 words I would say.
0: What 3 words would you say?
10: Suck it up.
0: That's pretty good. Does anybody else have a guess?
9: Any book recommendations?
0: No, I think I'll just have to tell you. According to Time Magazine experts, the 3 words to say to somebody who was crushed by their team blowing it at the last minute is, let's zoom out.
11: What?
0: Let's zoom out. Your friend just watched his
8: is the team, and he lives and dies by just blew it in the last seconds. He's on his knees weeping. What do you say to comfort him? One psychologist recommends wording it like this. Zoom out a little bit. Let's remember how great the season was. This helps your friend remember all the success that got them to the brink of glory and also helps by immediately giving him something to punch.
10: Yeah, it sounds like the psychologist was not a sports fan.
8: No. Joyelle, this week, Dating.com announced a new job opening, an executive that will provide clients with what specific service?
10: Breaking up with people.
8: Exactly right, Joyelle.
10: Yes!
8: The website announced they'll be hiring a, quote, chief breakup officer who'll be paid $3,000 a month to end other people's relationships for them. The ideal candidate will have good people skills, a compassionate nature, and at least a year experience working with drama.
10: Where do I sign up?
8: Really? You'd be good at this?
10: I would absolutely be good at this.
8: Don't you think it would be, you know, a drain on your empathy? Do you have to call people up and somehow say, hi, I work for dating.com, and I've been asked by whomever to let you know that they're not interested in seeing you anymore. I'm so sorry.
10: I love that you think I have empathy. I would sign up for this in a second. Are you kidding me? I'm about to call them. What you call it? Dating? I'm so excited about this. I'm never coming back here again. I'm going to get this job.
11: This is so unethical. You can't
8: Why?
11: Play both sides of the market. It's like profitable, but I don't think it's right.
8: Okay.
10: How many women have you ghosted?
11: Ghosted?
10: Yeah.
11: No, I pay someone to break up with them properly, like a gentleman.

0: Coming up, it's lightning fill in the blank, but first it's a game where you have to listen for the rhyme. If you'd like to play on air, call or leave a message at 1-888-WAIT-WAIT. That's 1-888-924-8924. You can see us most weeks right here at the Studebaker Theater in downtown Chicago. You can catch us on the road. We'll be at the beautiful Riverside Theater in Milwaukee on July 9th. You won't want to miss that one. And at the Rose Music Center just outside Dayton, Ohio on September 3rd. For tickets and information to all our live events, go to nprpresents.org. Hi, everyone. Wait, wait, don't tell me.
1: Hi, Peter. This is Sharon from Bradenton, Florida.
0: Hey, how are things in Bradenton? What do you do there?
1: Oh, lots of sunsets on the beach, meeting with friends. I have also a cat-sitting business on the side.
0: You have a cat-sitting business?
1: Yes.
0: So do the cats come to your house or do you go to theirs?
1: I go to theirs.
0: Wow. What's the most interesting thing you have found rifling through people's drawers when they're not home?
1: Oh, Peter, I don't do that, you know. I'm there for about half an hour, and...
2: That's enough time.
0: Yeah. Well, welcome to the show, Sharon. Alzo Slade is going to read you three news-related limericks with a last word or phrase missing from each. If you can fill in that last word or phrase correctly, and two of the limericks will be a winner. You ready to play?
1: Yeah, I'm ready.
0: Here's your first limerick.
2: To make a tough workout more bearable, I bring clothes that are old but still wearable. Like a slob, I appear in my gross, sweaty gear. I go to the gym looking...
1: Oh, terrible?
0: Yes, terrible. In recent years, everybody at the gym has worn fancy exercise clothes. But according to The Guardian, the latest trend among celebrities and fashionistas is wearing crappy old clothes to work out. So now the rest of us can. Finally, I can throw out my sweat-wicking tuxedo.
3: This is one of those recession indicators where they're like, it's fashionable that your clothes suck now.
0: Yeah, exactly. All the hot people are doing it. The look is called Gym Goblin. Gym Goblin. Come on, the Gym Goblin, we all know this, is not the person who dresses down for the gym. The Gym Goblin is the guy who is way too comfortable being naked in the locker room. I'm curious, do you guys think about what you wear to the gym, assuming you do go?
3: I try to dress up. I have some fancy tank tops that I like to wear.
0: Do you really?
3: Minnie Mouse. And,
0: Minnie Mouse.
3: I have a Minnie Mouse one. I have a Teenage Mutant Ninja Turtles. I have, I like a little flair.
4: Wait, what do you think fancy means?
0: Exactly. Are you going to, like, a toddler gym? That's weird.
3: No, it's fun. I add a little color
0: flair,
3: to the gym.
0: Yeah. Here is your next limerick.
2: Most people will choose crisp tattoos, but this new kind is just black and blues. The ink under your shirt suggests you've been hurt because it looks like a permanent
1: bruise.
0: Right. More and more people are getting tattoos resembling stylized bruises because. Actually, we have no idea why they are doing that. It's pretty crazy to look at. These tattoos are inked in purple, green, and yellow to look exactly like halfway healed bruises. It's crazy, and if you're looking for a cheaper, less painful way to get in on the trend, may I suggest riding an e-scooter after a couple of beers?
3: It sounds like someone screwed up a tattoo and was like, no, it's a new thing.
0: Yeah. All right, here's your last limerick.
2: A commute... We'll just quit, said a bunch, and our office is feeling the crunch. So our plan of attack, give them food, they'll come back. We're offering snacks and free...
1: Lunch.
0: Yes, free lunch. More and more companies have hit upon the solution at long last to bring workers back to the office. Free lunch. It's a refreshing change from the tactic most companies had been using. Come into work or you're fired.
4: Isn't there a saying about free lunches and how there's no such thing as them?
0: Apparently there now is, as long as you come into the office.
4: Wow.
0: I have found this to be true across all demographics and certainly with myself, the universal appeal of free food.
2: I accepted this job because of free lunch.
0: Yeah. Alzo, how did Sharon do in our quiz?
2: She did amazing. 3 out of 3. Sharon, congratulations.
0: Sharon, congratulations.
1: Thank you.
0: Thank you. Thanks for calling and playing.
1: Thanks. It's been great. Bye.
0: Now it's time for our final game, Lightning Fill in the Blank. Each of our players will have 60 seconds in which to answer as many fill in the blank questions as they can. Each correct answer now worth 2 points. Alzo, can you give us the scores?
2: Yes, indeed. Emmy and Joelle are locked in a tie at 2 with Gianmarco in the lead at 3.
0: Oh, my goodness. Okay, so that means that since Emmy and Joyelle are tied for second, I'm just going to pick Joyelle to go first arbitrarily. The clock will start when they begin your first question. Fill in the blank. On Tuesday, all the candidates endorsed by Mayor Mamdani won their primaries in blank.
5: New York,
0: yes,
5: baby!
0: Yes, on Monday, Iran denied White House claims that it had agreed to let blank monitors into the country.
5: Baby monitors.
0: No. Nuclear monitors. According to the New York Times, new evidence does suggest that blank will hold a wedding ceremony at Madison Square Garden.
5: Taylor Swift?
0: Yes, on Wednesday, the chief of staff for Eric Adams, the former mayor of blank, was arrested on corruption charges.
5: New York, baby!
0: Yes, after a truck overturned on the highway near Yellowstone, park rangers are warning visitors to be on the alert for blank.
5: Drunk drivers!
0: No, 250 million escaped bees.
5: Oh.
0: On Thursday, Rockstar Games announced that pre-orders were open for the latest game in the Grand Theft Blank series.
5: Auto!
0: Yes! This week, a tense standoff between a SWAT team in Arizona and an armed suspect was interrupted by blank.
5: The Jim Goblin?
0: No, not a Jim Goblin. By a delivery robot driving right through the middle of the scene. SWAT team's out there, they got their guns, the guy's inside, he's armed. And right in the middle of the standoff comes this delivery robot. DoorDash delivery robot, beep, beep, beep, beep. And they couldn't make it go away and they couldn't get rid of it. But it actually ended up helping. It went up to the door and said, look, I'm on your side here. If you let everybody out of the house unharmed, I can guarantee you a bag of lukewarm French fries. Also, how did Joyelle do in our quiz?
2: She did all right. She got 4 right for 8 more points, total of 10. She is now in the lead.
0: All right. Emmy, that means you are up next. Here we go. Fill in the blank. On Wednesday, 2 back-to-back earthquakes struck the northern coast of blank.
4: Venezuela.
0: Right. This week, the U.S. warned that AI is just months away from being able to launch powerful blank attacks.
4: Toilet?
0: They're swarming us. No, cyber attacks. On Wednesday, Trump said he wanted the Justice Department to investigate if oil companies are artificially inflating blank prices.
4: Gas.
0: Right. This week, thanks to SpaceX's stock price, Elon Musk became the first ever blank.
4: Big stupid baby.
0: The first ever person who had been a trillionaire to become an ex-trillionaire. According to sources, Apple will release a foldable blank this September.
4: Phone?
0: Yes, foldable iPhone. This week, a Scottish man who went to the doctor for vision problems discovered the reason he was having trouble seeing was because blank.
4: He was wearing eye patches.
0: No! He was having eye troubles because he kept using a massage gun on his eyeballs.
4: Oh, my God.
0: Doctors were shocked when the man told them that he'd been regularly using the massage gun on his tired eyeballs once a week for at least 3 months. That explained several of his symptoms, including his blurred vision, his persistent floaters in his vision, and the fact that his eyes are now set all the way to the back of his skull.
4: That sounds painful.
0: It really does. I'm just trying to imagine the guy going, I'm sure this is good for me. Also, how did Emmy Blotnick do in our quiz?
2: She got 3 right for 6 more points. Total of 8. Joyelle is still in the lead.
0: All right. So how many of them does Gianmarco need to win on his debut on this show?
2: Debut, Gianmarco, you only need 4 points, brethren.
3: All right.
0: Here we go. You ready to do this?
3: Yeah.
0: All right, so for the game, as extreme weather continues to hit Europe, France recorded its blankest day in history.
3: Hottest.
0: Right. On Tuesday, AJ De Bansa was the number one pick in the blank?
3: FIFA thing.
0: No. NBA draft. This week, President Trump said he intends to finish his border blank before the end of his term.
3: Wall.
0: Yes, according to a new study, 77% of Americans think that the blanks would be disappointed at how the country has turned out.
3: Founding fathers.
0: Yes. This week, J.P. Morgan Chase fired one of their executives after she was caught on camera blanking during the New York Knicks victory parade.
3: Stealing a trash can and pouring it all out on the street.
0: That's exactly right. It was a Knicks-themed trash can, and she wanted it. On Wednesday, NASA's Perseverance rover detected organic carbon on blank.
3: Mars?
0: Yes. On Tuesday, Meta released a new, cheaper version of their AI blank.
3: Headset, VR headset.
0: Oh, I'm going to give it to you. Glasses is
3: glasses.
0: What they are. This week, customers accused REI of using AI in an Instagram ad because the bicycle they posted there has blank.
3: 6 fingers.
0: No. Fingers to begin with, I guess, in a bicycle would be weird. No, this bicycle was pictured with handlebars at both ends. REI came in for some criticism when their ad for the EDR F bike had handlebars in the front and instead of a seat, even more handlebars pointing the other way. Honestly, though, anyone criticizing the ad is kind of full of it. Oh, this looks so uncomfortable. Unlike that paragon of comfort, a bike seat. Also,
2: yes.
0: Did John Marco do well enough to win?
2: He kicked ass.
0: Hey!
2: He got six right for 12 more points, 15 total, debut champion.
0: He came, he saw, he conquered. Wow. Way to show up the vets, man. That was something. In just a minute, we're going to ask our panelists to predict what surprising thing authorities will find when they finally drain the reflecting pool. But first, let me tell you all that support for NPR comes from NPR stations and Fidelity Investments, a dedicated advisor who can help build a comprehensive wealth plan. 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Philip Gotica writes our limericks. Our public address announcer is Paul Friedman. Our ops manager is Jasira Vardak, thanks to the staff and crew at the Studebaker Theater. BJ Lederman composed our theme. Our program is produced by Jennifer Mills, Miles Dornbos, and Lillian King. Special thanks this week to Mohamed El-Sheikhi. Peter Gwynn is our lead singer. Emma Choi is our vibe curator. Technical directions from Lorna White. Our CFO is Colin Miller. Our production manager is Robert Newhouse. Our senior producer is Ian Chillog. And the executive producer of Wait, Wait, Don't Tell Me is Mike Danforth. Now, panel, what will they find on the bottom of that reflecting pool? Emmy Blotnick.
4: The enormous sapphire and diamond necklace known as the Heart of the Ocean.
0: Joelle Nicole Johnson.
6: Jimmy Hoffa.
0: And John Marco Cerezi.
3: The real Melania Trump.
2: And if any of that happens, panel, we'll ask you about it on Wait, Wait, Don't Tell Me.
0: Thank you to Alzo Slade. Thanks also to Joelle Nicole Johnson, Emmy Blotnick, John Marco Cerezi for a great debut. Thanks to all of you for listening. I'm Peter Sagal. We will see you next week.

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1: He was a German music educator whose main goal in life was to make music more accessible to children. But inspiration can strike in funny ways. In 1936, Karl Orff gave the world Carmina Burana, based on 24 poems about lust, drinking, gambling, and the fickle hand of fate. On this week's Chicago Symphony Orchestra program, Osmo Venska conducts Orff's joyous and earthy secular cantata. The performance brings together a trio of vocal soloists, the Chicago Symphony Chorus, and the children's chorus Uniting Voices Chicago. Also on the program is Eino Juhani Rautavaara's Cantus Arcticus. This ethereal concerto for birds and orchestra gathers recorded bird calls from Arctic Finland. And Jesse Montgomery's Banner explores the American national anthem through a contemporary lens. All of that, plus a children's classic by Britten, is ahead on this week's CSO program. I'm Lisa Simeone.
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1: The CSO's summer residency at the Ravinia Festival dates back to 1936, and one of the key moments in its history came in 1964, when conductor Seiji Ozawa became its first music director. We'll begin the program with an Ozawa-led recording from that era featuring Benjamin Britten's Young Person's Guide to the Orchestra. Britten's piece was composed for an educational documentary film in 1946. Using a stately theme by Henry Purcell, Britten writes 13 variations, each showcasing a different instrument family, from woodwinds to strings, brass, and percussion. The work culminates in a brilliant and sumptuous fugue. From a 1967 RCA recording, Seiji Ozawa leads the Chicago Symphony Orchestra. This is The Young Person's Guide to the Orchestra by Britten.